0: This full story can be heard on the podcast Reckonings, and you can find it online at reckonings.show. But we're going to present a bit of a shortcut version of it today on our program by interviewing the Reckonings producer and host, Stephanie Lepp, who starts by telling us what the mission of her podcast is.
1: Reckonings comes from the idea that big change out there in the world, you know, begins in here, you know, inside of people, which then begs the question, you know, how do people change? You know, what moves people to shift their political worldviews and transcend extremism and bring their ethics into the workplace? And so that's really what Reckonings is. It's an exploration of how we change our hearts and minds. And each episode features someone who has made some kind of transformative change, you know, from a deeply conservative congressman who made a dramatic shift on climate change, all the way to, you know, a white supremacist, a former white supremacist who managed to transcend a life of hate, all the way to the people we're going to hear from today.
0: Yeah, and what about this particular episode that we're about to explore made it a perfect fit for the series?
1: It's the story of a perpetrator and survivor of sexual assault who managed to work through it using restorative justice. The voice of a survivor who actually got her needs met, you know, knew what she needed and got her needs met, and the voice of a perpetrator who, you know, who really skillfully and graciously, you know, takes responsibility for his sexual abuse of power. They represent one answer to the question, yeah, how do we change? How do we grow through? How do we heal through sexual abuse of power?
0: Well, and I will say that I think the hearing from the survivor point of view has been covered pretty well in stories about sexual abuse and consent and such, but it's pretty rare to get a perpetrator who deeply dives into a healing process to talk openly about their experience. And that's what makes this kind of extraordinary, I think.
1: Yes, yes, especially on the perpetrator side of things. Yeah, we're not hearing that, you know, and partly because, you know, we don't hear our public figures kind of coming out and taking responsibility, and partly because they don't know what it sounds like. They haven't had models. And so part of what I want to do here is model, you know, not just what it sounds like for a perpetrator to take responsibility, but also how beautiful and powerful, and I would even say manly, it can sound, you know, to really just, again, graciously take responsibility for one's impact on another person.
0: So what we're going to do on today's show is kind of give you a streamlined version of the podcast. But again, I just want to recommend that you listen to the whole hour-long program online, again, at reckonings.show and on SoundCloud, because that's really the way to experience it. But for the purposes of time, Stephanie, why don't you give us a thumbnail of the two principal characters in the story?
1: Yeah, so their names are Anwen and Samir, and these are actually pseudonyms. And they met freshman year.
0: So in the story, Anwen and Samir wind up meeting at a fraternity party, and through kind of an unusual sequence of events, they wind up in Samir's room at the end of the night. Anwen's keys and phone get accidentally locked in someone else's room, and that's what necessitates the idea that Samir invites Anwen to spend the night in his room. And then we hear in the podcast a graphic description of a sexual encounter that Anwen says she made clear pretty early on that she did not want to participate in. And the sexual activity can be described rather explicitly on a podcast, but not over the airwaves. So, Stephanie, if you will, what's kind of a PG-13 version that you can describe to us of what happened that evening?
1: Yeah, so, right, she didn't have access to her keys, and she didn't know how she was going to get home or where she was going to sleep, and Samir was kind of convincing her to come home with him, and she told him she didn't want to, but he ultimately convinced her to come home with him, which is when he coerced her into sexual activities, you know, taking off clothing, engaging in specific sexual acts that she really did not want to do and was very kind of physically recoiling from. And finally, at one point, she started crying, and he finally kind of let up, said he was hard to please and would go to the bathroom and finish up himself, and then came back and kind of got in bed with her and put his arm over her, and that's how they went to bed that night.
0: Mm-hmm. Yeah. And you can even tell years later that for Anwan, this was an upsetting event.
1: Yes.
0: Just in the tone of her voice and in the way she's describing it. But Samir's characterization of the encounter is a little bit different. Could you sort of, in interviewing him, describe how he seemed to feel about it or characterize it?
1: Yeah, so he just thought it was an awkward hookup, which in and of itself seemed kind of normal to him at the time. You know, he's somewhat sexually inexperienced. Hookups can be awkward at that age, you know, and the way he says it is it doesn't always work out the way it does in the movies, you know. So he just thought of it as an awkward hookup, while she, yes, had a very, very, very different experience.
0: Yeah. So sometime in the next year, Samir has a bit of an epiphany, I'd say. Could you tell us a little bit about that?
1: Yeah, so Samir decided to become an orientation leader, which involved doing Green Dot training. And Green Dot bystander intervention is a program on college campuses nationwide that basically teaches students how to respond to sexual assault on campus, including how to recognize sexual assault when it's happening. And he'd previously thought of sexual assault as something that only happened, you know, he calls it a shiftless stranger, you know, in a dark alley kind of attacking an unsuspecting young woman. And the facilitator at this Green Dot training said, you know, it's not just about physical manipulation or physical violence. It can also be about emotional manipulation, and that sexual assault can simply be putting someone in a situation where they feel like they can't say no. And when he heard that, he immediately thought of that night freshman year with Anwan.
0: Yeah, let's hear a little bit from the podcast now from Samir after this moment of self-realization.
2: I was terrified that I assaulted her. I was terrified that I had hurt her in this way. I was terrified of myself, because if this was true and I did assault her, then what did that make me? I was terrified of being found out. I was terrified of being sent to jail. I was terrified of all the consequences that come with all the consequences that come with sexual assault and rape. And I didn't have anybody that I was like, who I could tell, because like, how do I say, hi, I think I assaulted and raped somebody, but I'm not entirely sure. No, I did not tell anybody, about this incident. I kept it to myself. I knew that I wanted to learn more, because if this like hour-long training taught me all this, then maybe I need to educate myself more.
1: Yeah.
0: So while Samir was getting some enlightenment about sexual assault, what was going on for Anwan during this time?
1: Yeah. So Anwan was really affected by it. She would kind of get stuck replaying that night over and over again in her head. She was struggling to focus in school. She was having difficulty with physical intimacy. But she also was not totally understanding why it was affecting her so much, because she too, like Samir, had this kind of similarly narrow understanding of sexual assault. For her, sexual assault had to involve vaginal penetration by force. You know, that was her right. So for her, it was like, if this wasn't that, then, you know, why am I so affected by it? So she was being affected while also not really understanding why.
0: Both Samir and Anwan, they wind up connected to sexual assault awareness campaigns, and then they wind up being at the same event at the same time. And here's a clip I want to play of them telling about being at that same event and recognizing that they were there together.
3: It was, I mean, unrehearsed. I walked up to the mic and started speaking pretty much. And I kind of went through the story a little bit and more just like the motions afterwards, but I didn't say his name, and he was sitting in the audience right in front of me.
2: I was actually sitting about 10 feet away from her. I tried really hard to keep myself together. I couldn't look her in the eye. But I felt like such a hypocrite. This is supposed to be a space that's meant for survivors and allies. If you throw even a well-meaning perpetrator in there, does that negatively impact the movement itself?
3: I wanted to call him out. I really wanted to call him out. But I wanted him to be able to come forward on his own. I wanted him to be able to be standing up there with me and speaking the story with me and be able to have the story be exposed in a way that didn't just write us into the categories of like angelic, pure survivor, horrible, evil assaulter. Those things that make somebody assault, those are things that we can overcome if we learn about them, and people can acknowledge that they've done something wrong and grow from it and learn from it and be better people. And I think I actually said, like, if this person comes forward and tells his story, I hope that you'll listen to him. I wanted to tell my story more. I wanted to tell people. Like, I started feeling this massive, like, need to have other people know and to have other people know that it was him that did it. And then I went to Frank.
0: So, Stephanie Lepp, who was Frank and what happened next? What was the next step for these two?
1: Yeah, so Frank was the director of student conduct at their university. And so he's the guy you go to when you have some kind of a complaint, you know, that a student is cheating or giving alcohol to minors or, you know, if there's some kind of sexual misconduct. And she knew she didn't want a verdict handed down from on high. She wanted Samir to take responsibility and to do some kind of something together, something collaborative to make things better. She has this amazing line where she says, "I didn't want to take away his agency because that would just be reversing the roles."
0: Yeah.
1: What was important to her was that both people have the opportunity to make things better. And in telling Frank what she was wanting, he just said to her, you know, "It sounds like what you want is restorative justice." And restorative justice was something she had never heard of, but it was just kind of, she kind of just intuited her way into what she felt like she needed. And so what happened next was that her and Frank, and then, you know, Frank invited Samir and Samir agreed, kind of choreographed this restorative justice process that they then went through.
0: Right. And we've covered restorative justice on our program, but it's been some time. So maybe you could describe what the basics of restorative justice are, particularly as it relates to this case.
1: Yeah. So the basics of restorative justice. So instead of focusing on punishment, you know, which is kind of what we often focus on, you know, did the person break a law or violate a policy, you know, and what's the punishment for that crime? Restorative justice really focuses on the harm that was caused. You know, how was the victim impacted? What are their needs? You know, and what can be done? What can the offender do to help repair that harm? And so the goal really is to kind of find a resolution that achieves justice for everyone, you know, healing for victims and really allows offenders to kind of to take responsibility for their actions. And the kind of, I guess the basic idea is that because crime hurts, you know, justice should heal. And so the basic process that they went through and that I think is pretty common to restorative justice is there are three phases. First, there's the pre-conference where the facilitator meets with both parties separately to kind of, you know, like find out what happened. What are their needs? How are people feeling? You know, so Frank met with Anwen and Samir separately for weeks. And then the second phase is the conference, which is where they actually all meet in person. And this is the chance for, you know, Anwen to ask Samir questions, you know, like, couldn't you tell that I was recoiling, you know, and for Samir to answer them and also to share his repair plan, his plan for what, you know, for what he's going to do in order to help repair the harm that he caused. And then after the conference is the post-conference, which is basically just, you know, Samir, you know, doing those things and Frank kind of continuing to liaise between Anwen and Samir as Samir carries out his repair plan.
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0: This Peace Talks Radio episode from our archive was released some time ago. While there may be an occasional dated reference in the conversations, we felt that the near entirety of the episode remains relevant today. You're tuned to Peace Talks Radio, the series on peacemaking and nonviolent conflict resolution. 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I'm Peace Talks producer Paul Ingalls. In part one of our show today, we're talking with Stephanie Lepp, producer of a podcast called Reckonings, about her episode she titled A Survivor and Her Perpetrator Find Justice. It's the story of a woman, Anwen, and a man, Samir, who met at a college fraternity party. Samir forced non-consensual sex on Anwen, but the two wound up teaming up through a restorative justice protocol at the school. And what I'd like to do now is hear a little bit from Anwen and Samir, not their real names, as Stephanie told us. And I'd like to invert the comments of the two from how you, Stephanie, place them in the podcast, if you don't mind. First, we'll hear Anwen and then Samir in this extended clip.
1: It was scary to basically be putting all of this hurt out on the table. It was really important for me to have him know exactly what I felt and how big the impact was and how often the impact was. The process gave me the chance to really know that I was having an impact on him, that my feelings and my experience actually impacted the way he chose to continue living his life.
2: I've made it very difficult for her to enjoy many parts of intimacy. I absolutely terrified her for years just by being around. She would spend every day, or at least once at some point, almost every day, trapped in that night and basically reliving it. And she's had to think about it every single day. And I'm not sure if the wounds are all the way healed. I doubt they are, but it's a pain that I can't take away no matter what I do. I can't take that away. And I know I've said it 1,000 times, but I am sorry. I took a few minutes and processed. That's when everything finally clicked. And I was like, I thought I understood before. And then I read her testimony, and then everything solidified itself for me. I was like, okay, this is what I'd done. After I was done reliving and contemplating and frankly hating myself, Frank asks me if there's anything in my testimony I would like to change. I immediately say yes, and then I start going line by line through Anwen's testimony and saying, can I please add this to my testimony? Can I please add this to my testimony? And so it was basically filling in my testimony with lots of details that I could not remember, that I didn't remember now because I got to read it and got to relive it.
0: Samir is moving toward what they call in restorative justice, I guess, a repair plan. So what were some of the details of Samir's repair plan?
3: Yeah, so there were multiple kind of pieces of it, but a couple of them were, one, you know, finding more ways to tell his story, which Reckonings has been one of them, but there have been many. Writing an article for their university magazine where he actually I guess, outed himself, like he wrote the article from his actual name, working to make Green Dot training mandatory for all Greek letter organizations on campus, you know, so that all fraternities and sororities, you know, have to do Green Dot training, teaching young men about consent, you know, and that formally or informally, you know, informally just talking to his friends. And, you know, and he continues to do this, a lot of this today. So this has really kind of become, a part of his life, you know, doing kind of working to prevent sexual abuse of power.
0: Right. And included in the repair plan, as you mentioned, was for him to just talk openly with his male friends about the parameters of sexual encounters with partners. Let's listen to a little bit of what he had to say about that, you know, to his male colleagues on campus.
2: I'll ask like one question and it'll really throw him off. I'm like, so like you enjoyed yourself? Like, yeah. Like, did she enjoy herself? It's like, of course she did. I'm like, how do you know? It's like, well, she did this, this, and this. Like, did you ask her? And they're like, no, why would I do that? I'm like, because it's good to communicate. If I'm really comfortable with the friends, like I tell them to talk to their partners about introducing different methods of communication while participating in sexual acts so that their partners know that they feel comfortable. Like, for example, having a safe word to stop sexual play. Even if it's not super intense, sometimes things happen. Sometimes people get triggered. Sometimes people just want to stop and they want to be able to communicate that effectively. Use a safe word. Another great one that I've been told was like the stoplight system, where like if one person doesn't like isn't opposed to what's happening but wants things to ease up a little bit, they say yellow, and that is a sign for their other partner to be like, okay, keep doing what you're doing but ease up a little bit, versus red is like full stop, like I need you to stop doing what you're doing, I'm not about that. And it's just these different really easy, like very easy to implement methods of communication that allow one for better actual sex when you have it, and then two, prevent a lot of potential pain.
0: Well, some good practical tips there.
3: Yeah, you often hear this whole thing about, you know, like, well, isn't it awkward to, you know, bring it up while you're, it's like, well, what's more awkward, finding out afterwards that you really didn't make them feel good, or actually knowing the entire way because you're engaged with them? And he makes a great point. It actually does make for better sex when you have it, as well as, yes, prevent a lot of potential pain.
0: Right. So tell us about what punishment or consequences that Samir did have to deal with for his admission of guilt about his sexual behavior with Anwan.
3: Yeah, so he got, let's see, he got a formal a conduct reprimand, which is basically a strike on his academic record. And then, of course, having to tell his story publicly, which has had its own consequences, you know, creating tension in, you know, relationships he has that he's had to really work through. But Samir is very clear that this is the, you know, facing himself, you know, confronting what he did is absolutely the hardest thing he has ever done in his life.
0: Now, one of the very interesting objections to the restorative justice model that you bring up in the program on Reckonings is whether restorative justice seems to let a perpetrator off easy.
3: Right.
0: I liked Anwan's response to that and Samir's comments too. So let's hear that.
1: Restorative justice is not lenient. You're forced to take a look at your innermost darkness. And I think that's one of the most difficult things a person can do is to confront their own shadow and come face to face with themselves.
2: Every time that I've wanted to punish myself beyond all belief, she always said, no, I want you to do better. Don't just take the easy route and lock yourself up or get yourself kicked off campus, because that's not going to help anybody. Because she never wanted to punish me. She wanted me to learn. She wanted me to grow. She wanted me to prevent this from ever happening.
1: I didn't want to take away his agency, because that would just be reversing the roles. I would say what's important to me in the restorative justice process is that both people are given a space where they are empowered to make things better. want all of this to be shared, and I want to speak out about it, and I want to tell this story, and I want to be telling this story with Samir, because it's so powerful to have both of us speaking. I want to provide an example of an instance of rape in which you can really see that both people are human and both people are more than their actions and can grow.
0: Boy, there is so much compassion and empathy and emotional intelligence in these two. It's pretty breathtaking to hear these young people, you know, really coming to a place that it seems so hard for the rest of society to get to.
3: Yes, yes, I totally agree. It makes me feel so hopeful to hear these young voices be so emotionally mature. Yeah. I feel like I'm just feeling it all over again, just listening to that clip. Yeah.
0: Well, again, to find the whole series on Reckonings, the podcast, go to reckonings.show. This particular one is episode number 21, A Survivor and Her Perpetrator Find Justice, but there are many more. Stephanie, I salute you for your work, and I'll bet we'll be talking again maybe to share some other content from your podcast with our Peace Talks listeners. Thanks for allowing us to do that today.
3: Thank you, Paul. It was great to talk with you.
0: To hear this segment again, you can go to our website, peacetalksradio.com, and look for our July 2019 episode. I'm series producer Paul Ingalls. Now on to part two of our program. When interpersonal conflicts arise, our capacity for care and compassion can sometimes be eclipsed by other emotions. De-escalation is an emerging practice within conflict resolution and helps people return to that place of balance. Lindsay Crinks leads trainings in de-escalation on behalf of the nonprofit that she co-founded, which is called Open Table Nashville in Nashville, Tennessee. Though she predominantly works with homeless communities, Lindsay emphasizes the degree to which de-escalation can be beneficial to anyone facing conflict. To begin her conversation with correspondent Sarah Holtz, Lindsay explained the mission and vision of her organization.
4: Our mission is to disrupt cycles of poverty, journey with the marginalized, and provide education about issues of homelessness. And near and dear to our heart is so many of our folks who are marginalized, who are oppressed, who are crushed in our system. And they're folks that often feel the pressure of the injustices in our world. So lots of folks get heated and upset, and that's where escalation comes, de-escalation comes in, and those skills are really important.
5: Great. And could you define de-escalation for folks who might not be familiar?
4: Sure. If you think of escalation, it's really like a rising of levels or intensity. And so de-escalation then would be reducing that intensity, kind of bringing things down and kind of calming them back to a level place.
5: And what are some of the warning signs of someone having a moment of escalation or maybe exhibiting some trauma?
4: So some of the warning signs could be, you know, someone with clenched fists, someone who's pacing back and forth, someone whose face is kind of tight and displeased,

0: when someone is becoming escalated?
1: So when someone becomes escalated, there's a lot that happens in the body. And I'm going to talk about a couple things. One of the things that's really important to understand is that our brains are firing in a way when we get escalated in a way that doesn't foster logical thinking. It fosters those fight, flight, and freeze responses. So if you think of the brain as like a raised fist, you know, the wrist is like the brain stem, and that's the instinctual parts of our brain. Then the inside of the hand is like your limbic system, your emotional parts of your brain. And then the top is like the cortex, the neocortex. It's the thinking parts of our brain. During crisis and trauma and escalation, the thinking parts of our brain go offline. So we go back into that center of the hand, to the instinctual parts of our brain too, where we're really in survival mode. And we literally can't think about creative problem solving or logic. We can't think about consequences because our body goes back to that real primal instinct, which is get out, get away, or fight. A couple other things that are going on in the body that are important to know, a lot's happening with our nervous system. So the autonomic nervous system controls all those parts of our body that we don't have to think about, like our breathing, our heart rate, our blood pressure. And on a normal day, that is functioning in these really beautiful regulated waves. But in a situation of escalation, those waves either get stuck on, where people are raging, they can't stop their heartbeat, they are anxious, they're panicking. That's like the hyper-aroused, hyper-vigilant state. Or those waves can get stuck off, which is kind of the dissociation, feeling depressed, feeling low and paralyzed. So in these situations, it's really important to be able to bring people back to themselves and to understand, until you can get those logical parts of the brain firing again, and until you can get those waves kind of calm, they're not going to be able to think outside of what, like the hormones and the things that are coursing through their bodies. It's really important to help people return to themselves so they can start regulating those systems again.
0: And I know that you operate under the framework of trauma-informed care. Could you talk a little bit about that?
1: Absolutely. So in a simple definition of trauma-informed care would just be treating folks with non-judgmental compassion, meeting people where they are, and understanding that their behaviors have roots into their past experiences and past traumas. The larger, more clinical definition of trauma-informed care is really saying, you know, this is an evidence-based practice, which means it has a whole body of research behind it and has been shown to be really effective. And it's a method for interacting that takes trauma seriously in people's lives, that takes the effects of trauma on people's minds and hearts and bodies seriously, and prioritizes both safety for everyone involved and also the voice and agency and dignity of the people involved. So there's a lot of focus on people's voices and their choices. There's a lot of focus on mutuality and kind of collaborating and being a team instead of being defensive or offensive. And there's a lot of focus on empowerment, not shutting people down, but giving people options to take back control in their own lives.
0: So what are kind of the next steps when you see someone who is in an escalated state?
1: When we see somebody in an escalated state, it's really important to check in with them. You know, I've been a part of groups where, you know, we're working either in a movement context where, you know, there's a march or there's an action, or we're working in like an emergency shelter for people in the cold. And we have like a vibes committee or a vibes team where we go around and we check in with people. We're like, hey, it looks like you are having a really hard day. Can I get you some water? Can I get you some coffee? Do you want to talk about anything? The prevention element is really important. Most situations that escalate can be prevented. Not all situations that escalate can be contained. The earlier you can catch something, the more you can do to prevent. We tell people, you know, always check in with folks. Tell people your name and who you are. Be a friendly face, because we know that body language communicates so much to people. We say approach somebody as a concerned friend and as an equal, and get their name. The more we know people's names and the more we build rapport with folks, the better trust we're going to have and the more kind of relational rapport we'll have to de-escalate if a situation comes up. Some things you can't prevent and they just escalate, and then we're into the act of de-escalation.
0: I know in your trainings, you use this terminology that I hadn't heard before, the window of presence or tolerance. Could you unpack that a little bit?
1: Yeah, totally. So this idea of the window of tolerance, and I like to call it the window of presence, was developed by a guy named Dr. Dan Siegel, who does a lot with psychiatry and mindfulness. And he said, you know, our window of presence is like our comfort zone. It's when we're cool and we're calm and we're collected and we can self-regulate our emotions. And it's not a static window. You know, when we're stressed out, that window gets smaller. And when we're healthy and we're taking care of ourselves, that window expands. We can get knocked out of our window by a crisis situation. So that can happen to the people we're working with, or it can happen to us when we step into an escalated situation. Maybe we get stuck on where we're hypervigilant, where we're hyper-aroused, everything's a threat. Our hands start shaking, our heart starts beating. We've got to get back to that calm place. We can also get knocked off into the kind of paralyzed place too. That's that freeze response. So the idea of the window of presence is we have to get back to our center, to our window of presence, in order to be effective in these situations. And in order to de-escalate folks, we have to help them get back into their window. And there's a lot of ways people do that, and everybody's different. So some people use mindfulness techniques. Some people use scented oils or sensory awareness. Other people use cigarettes, you know, or a walk or something like that. I work on the streets of Nashville, and I carry cigarettes with me because it's a really great way to say, hey, friend, looks like things have been really hard. You want to take just a few minutes to kind of smoke and just relax, and maybe we can walk and talk. And that can really diffuse things pretty easily. For other situations, maybe it's having some fidget things in your office or a stress ball or toys if you're working with children. Something that can get people in touch with their senses and can bring people back to that window.
0: I'm curious, how did you learn about these different, because obviously these tools are pretty disparate and they really depend on who you're working with. How did you learn to carry cigarettes and scented oil with you on the streets?
1: Most of it was trial and error. After a few years, you're like, something I have to figure out what's going to help in these situations. And honestly, something else I saw was that's what people do on the streets with each other. They're like, hey, man, just come smoke a cigarette with me for a while. Cool down. It's cool. And I would watch how people were interacting with each other and learn so much from the people that I serve and work with on a daily basis. I also just ask people what they want and what would help in the moment. Sometimes we think, well, we have to assess the situation and figure out what they need. But so many times we assume what somebody needs without asking them. And if we asked, they would say, actually, I don't smoke. I want coffee, you know, or actually, I haven't eaten in a day. I really need food right now. I'm hangry. That's why I'm so mad. So we just ask people too what they need. And for some of my friends on the streets, oils are a little bit too hippie. But in the movement community, everybody's like, yeah, give me some of that lavender. So so you find out what works for you and you find out what works for your people. And you ask when you don't know. And you just start building. And it's important to carry those things when you know you're going to be in those situations. But also the best resource you have in those situations is yourself. Your tone of voice and your body language is going to immediately affect someone who's escalated without even them knowing it. Because humans read each other. We read each other's energy, and on a subconscious level, we're responding to each other's energy. So the more we have our hearts racing and are kind of stern in our face and judgmental in our face, the more they're going to mirror that back to us. But the quieter we can be, the slower we can be, the more we can bring things down, literally like we're walking down a set of stairs, the more their bodies will start to mirror that too, sometimes. that's something that can work really well.
2: We'll hear more from Lindsay Crinks, co-founder of Open Table Nashville, and her work employing de-escalation as a conflict resolution tool in matters with Nashville's homeless and in our own lives when we continue with Peace Talks Radio right after this break.

0: This Peace Talks Radio episode from our archive was released some time ago. While there may be an occasional dated reference in the conversations, we felt that the near entirety of the episode remains relevant today. I'm Peace Talks Radio producer Paul Ingalls, and let's go back now to our correspondent Sarah Holtz, talking in Nashville, Tennessee with Lindsay Crinks of Open Table Nashville, a nonprofit that tries to break cycles of poverty there, as they continue looking into Crinks' use of de-escalation in conflict resolution scenarios.
1: I'm curious how you all determine in any given situation who the best person to handle an escalated situation is.
2: So sometimes we don't have a choice, and it's just if you're there, you step in. Sometimes it's like that working on the streets. No one else is around and I see a street fight going on. So I go over and I have to figure out if it's safe for me to step in. You kind of always have to check in with yourself and think there are risks involved in stepping into escalated situations. And I want to be real about that. People get hurt. So you have to really listen to your gut and pay attention to that and figure out if that's something you're willing to do and read the situation. If you have rapport with folks, if you have relationships, you're going to be way more likely to step into a situation and call people back into themselves than if you've never met them before and they don't know you and they don't care about you. I remember early on after we started Open Table, we ran a transitional housing community that was co-ed. And one night there's a man named, we'll call him Tim, who was in a house meeting and he got really angry, rightfully so, about one of the younger women in the house. And he stood up from his seat, went over to the couch and starts yelling at her and getting in her face. And I was the only staff member there. And I knew Tim, I'd known him for years. So I stepped in and I said, I put my body in the middle of them. And literally it's the first time I've ever stepped into a situation that was escalated. My hands were shaking like a leaf. I couldn't stop them from shaking, but I just kept saying, Tim, this isn't who you are. I know who you are. And I locked eyes with him. I was like, I know who you are, and this is not who you are. I was able to keep saying that, be a broken record on repeat, and finally move him into the kitchen, and then finally get him to step outside with me and get some fresh air and take a walk. But sometimes you don't have a choice, and there's no one else that can respond. Certainly relationships do matter. There's also a lot of critical self-awareness we have to have in the world, because we are not going into like a vacuum of power balance when we step into these situations. Our society is not equitable. Power imbalances exist on an interpersonal level and on a systemic level. And that's really important to understand, because when people are escalated, they feel powerless. And if you are a person, if we are people that hold certain levels of power, that can be on a race level, on gender, on sexuality, on education, on class. If you're in a uniform, you're more likely to read as an authority figure than if you're dressed down. All of these things matter when we go into a situation, and we have to know how we present to the people that we're going in with. I'm a younger, shorter white female. So in a lot of situations, I don't read as threatening, but in some situations I could, and I have to understand that. And if there's someone that can better speak the cultural language or have rapport with that community that's there, they could be a better person to de-escalate the situation than I can. And so having a critical self-awareness and cultivating that in our actions in this field is incredibly important.
1: Yeah, it also seems like there's a big element of restorative justice kind of embedded in this work too.
2: Absolutely. It's not about punishing folks for things that they often can't control. There's a feeling of being out of control when you're escalated. And those of us who are human and have had those experiences know that it feels crappy. It feels terrible. It's about restoring people to themselves, bringing people back to themselves, and entering back into healing relationships and community. I've seen so many people heal and begin to change the ways they interact with each other and change the ways they act when they're triggered, when they're treated as human beings. You know, our behaviors have roots. They're like the tip of an iceberg. The behavior is like that tip of the iceberg that we can see. And the iceberg underneath, which is huge, is like all the things we can't see. People's lives, how they grew up, how they learned anger management or not from their parents and families and friends, feelings of powerlessness they have when they're economically disenfranchised, when they're discriminated against. If we can be curious instead of judgmental about what's going on beneath the surface of people's behaviors, it will help us treat people with more compassion and be better listeners to why folks are in the place they are.
1: I'm wondering if you can talk a little bit about what Open Table Nashville is doing in the community these days, the programs that you're currently working on and challenges and maybe some recent successes.
2: Yeah. So Open Table Nashville is wonderful and we stay very busy. We're always working on more affordable housing here. We're working with a lot of members of campsites who are often facing displacement because of growing gentrification and the city is closing those camps. So we're constantly advocating with them for their rights and helping them organize. We are also trying to educate our community because a lot of people are still functioning under those stereotypes of, you know, well, they did this to themselves or they want to be unhoused. So our community education is part of breaking the cycles of poverty because we can't break the cycles if we don't understand them. So we're constantly training folks on homeless outreach, on trauma-informed care, on de-escalation, on advocacy and policy. And we're trying to empower our community to be more compassionate and just. We're not just trying to create a shiny nonprofit. You know, we're trying to like actually end homelessness and work ourselves out of a job and create a radical culture of care in our city.
1: It seems like Nashville's been obviously growing and changing a lot over the past decade. What role does that play in your work?
2: Yeah, so in Nashville, the research is saying that we're still having like 80 people a day move to our city. And the growth we're experiencing has put a lot of pressure on our housing market. And we've not only experienced gentrification, it's been on this rapid scale that's like hyper gentrification. So many of our communities are being displaced. Our low income friends, our friends who camp and live in the margins, our friends who rent, so many homes and apartments are being flipped. So, you know, the growth has a dark side here and we work on the underside of our society and try to bear witness to that and amplify people's voices that are on the margins. So yesterday I was with a group of folks who work with housing agencies across the state of Tennessee. They're the folks who run public housing and who issue Section 8 vouchers for low-income folks. And there were about 40, 50 people in the room, and they were all so interested in how to help folks that come into their office that are angry, righteously so, about the lack of housing and the lack of services for people on the ground. And a few of them said, you know, I wish all my coworkers could have this training because they just don't know what to do. And they think they have to use their authority to shut people down. We want them to have better tools because that old model of de-escalation where you step in and you take control and you take people's power away, not only does it not work, research is showing, but when it does work, when it does shut something down, it will never bring healing. And one of the women in that group said, you know, when I started this work, someone told me, never make people feel small. When people are coming in and they're upset, when they're agitated, there's something behind it. Don't make them feel small. And I really loved that because you can just see a complete shift in how we're interacting with people. We don't come in and use our authority to put people in their place. We come in curious. We come in seeing the strengths in people and being interested in what they've gone through. And we try to help them feel like they have options. A lot of escalated people feel like their backs are against the wall and everybody's against them. So the more we can say, hey, let me be on your team here. Let's try to work this out together. The more we can validate their feelings of being frustrated, of being angry. It doesn't mean we validate the reasons they're angry, we might not even agree with that. But the more we can affirm, hey, I see you're really upset and I bet there's a really good reason. I would help me understand. The more we can keep people talking, the more their logical brain is coming back online and helping them think through consequences and creative solutions to the problems. So if we can help people move from having their back against the wall and feeling small to feeling like they have options and feeling like they have us on their team, us in their corner, then they don't have to feel like they have so much to prove in being escalated or continuing the fight. When you're working on de-escalation, it's also really important to minimize the distractions in a room. So sometimes when fights occur, you can get an audience, right? And that just, the energy just feeds the person's anxieties and their heightened state. So the more you can get out of that situation, the more you can get somebody to walk around with you or sit down. When you sit down and when you keep people talking, people are less of a threat. Than when that energy is feeding them. And you can call people out in the audience who are egging you on and be like, y'all, give us some space. We really need you to chill out because we've got some work to do right now and we've got to get to the bottom of this. People that are escalated need to be heard and they need to be affirmed. And the more we can practice active listening and reflect back to them what they're saying and show that we hear them and show that we are taking their emotions seriously, the more validated they'll feel and the less of the need they'll feel to prove that they've been wronged and to somebody else in a bigger, more dramatic way. Here's the thing. We're all human and we've all had moments where we've come unhinged or we've gotten angry or we've shut down and we've needed this from other people. This doesn't just work with folks who are economically disenfranchised. This works with our friends. It works with us. It works with our family members, with people who have children. This is an approach that translates across so many different differences. I also just want people to know, you know, some situations can't be de-escalated. You can do everything right. You can do your best and you can actively listen and practice open body language and offer options. And still, the situation is beyond your control. So it's so important to have grace with yourself and to know that afterwards you did everything you could. You know, in situations of trauma and crisis, we often replay situations over and over in our heads. And we're like, we should have done this. Why didn't we do that? We're really hard on ourselves. So it's important to have grace with yourself and take care of yourself and to know that we can learn from every situation. And if you can't de-escalate something, it doesn't mean you failed. It means you did your best and you had the courage to step in when no one else did. And that's something to be proud of and it's something to learn from. So I just want to encourage folks to have grace with themselves through this process too.
1: Are there any other misconceptions about your work that you often get from community members?
2: Yeah, you know, I think most folks think that that we're just folks with soft hearts who want to, like, quote unquote, help the homeless. But when we get to know the people that are out there on the streets, you realize that these are folks, there's nurses, there's teachers, there's parents, there's children, there's grandmothers. Like, these are people with lives who have incredible stories and hopes and capabilities. So many people look at our people and they see problems to be solved, you know, or people to be discarded. And we see something totally different. So it's trying to help our community put on a strength-based lens and see the gifts people are bringing and the light people are bringing and the hope that we have to create a Nashville, to create a city and a state and a world that is way better in terms of housing. We can do so much more to end homelessness. We're just not doing it. We know it works and we're not prioritizing it. So it's definitely difficult, but we keep going because we are full of love for our friends.
1: And you already sort of indirectly covered this, but I'm curious what drew you personally to this work?
2: You know, I grew up in a family that had some level of stability, but all around me and my extended family, There was substance use. There were extreme mental health issues. I had uncles and cousins who were on and off the streets, in and out of jail. I had family members who committed suicide. And always for me, there was this this understanding that people are hurting, but I didn't realize that it was on such a systemic level, and there are systemic reasons for some of those issues until I was a little bit older. And once I realized how many issues there are in our society, the more I was like, I can't just go into trying to construct a comfortable life for myself. I have to be where there are people hurting. I have to be where people are being crushed, because that's where I find the most life, and that's where I find liberation. And I find my own liberation in participating in the collective liberation of all. And that's a really beautiful thing, and I'm thankful for that.
0: That was Lindsay Crinks, co-founder of Open Table Nashville, a nonprofit that works to disrupt cycles of poverty. She talked with our correspondent, Sarah Holtz. 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

0: Today on Against the Grain, fossil fuel combustion has made dangerous heat waves ever more frequent. The short-term answer, for those who have it, is to turn on the air conditioner. But air conditioning makes the problem even worse.
1: Running all that cooling is going to require burning more fossil fuels, and that's just going to heat up the whole planet.
0: Environmental journalist Sam Block discusses the ways that cities used to be designed for shade and stresses the urgent need for shelter from the sun, especially for the unhoused, farm workers, and others who labor outdoors. From the studios of KPFA in Berkeley, California, this is Against the Grain on Pacifica Radio. I'm Sasha Lilly. In a rapidly heating world, cities are warming twice as fast as the planet as a whole. And within those cities, when heat waves hit, people in some neighborhoods suffer the ill effects of heat much more than others, a difference that my guest says can be seen from space. Sam Block is the author of Shade, The Promise of a Forgotten Natural Resource. He makes the case for passive cooling, which dates back to antiquity, but has been neglected with the rise of modern cities, the automobile, and the air conditioner. Sam, it's abundantly clear that we're living in a planet that's getting hotter and hotter. When we think of so-called natural disasters, why are heat waves especially deadly for humans?
1: Heat waves are deadly for humans because they overwhelm our body's ability to thermoregulate. And by that I mean the human body is in many ways a biological miracle. We are blessed with this amazing ability to sweat, which few other, if any other animals really have. And so when we are overheated because, you know, we've started exercising and we're working up a sweat and our heart is pounding really quickly, or if we have an external heat load, like from a heat wave, where temperatures exceed the temperatures inside our body and we're constantly gaining heat, we have, you know, a pretty well-oiled machine, you might say, that sort of kicks into gear and starts getting rid of that heat, right? We start sweating. We radiate heat back out to cooler surfaces. Generally speaking, our bodies are equipped to handle environmental and internal heat loads. But during heat waves, when these external heat loads, as the scientists would say, so great and so extreme, and when critically they go on for so long, our body starts to wear out, right? Like our heart has to pump faster and faster to move more blood to the surface to get rid of heat. We have to sweat more and more similarly to get rid of that heat through evaporation. And the longer the human body has to, you know, exert itself and do this kind of work to get rid of the heat, the greater the risk becomes to breaking down and those defenses kind of failing. So during heat waves, we see rises in heart attacks. We see rises in strokes. People are fainting. They're passing out. The most deadly heat-related illness, as it's known, is heat stroke, where those mechanisms that I was just talking about, our body's natural ability to cool down, just completely fails, and we begin sort of cooking from the inside. Heat waves, you know, they do this not just through the combination of high air temperature, but in many cases through suffocating humidity, which also impedes our ability, again, to lose heat through sweat. So heat waves are dangerous because they're basically just confronting our innate biology. You know, other kinds of weather threats, maybe they, like a hurricane or a tornado, it destroys, you know, where we live. It takes away our sort of built environment defenses. But heat really gets right to the biology. Heat really gets to our body.
0: Well, air conditioning has, of course, exploded over the last several decades. Its history is much longer than that. It's now really utterly ubiquitous. Why is air conditioning really a very perverse answer to heat and the dangers of heat for humans, that while it may save someone's life in a heat wave to have the air conditioner running, it actually vastly compounds the problem.
1: Yeah. I want to take a second just to apologize for air conditioning, because this is a, pun intended, hot topic. As temperatures continue to rise and we have more heat waves, and as extreme heat becomes more commonplace, and we regularly start to encounter and endure these heat conditions that physically overwhelm the human body, air conditioning is, in these very extreme circumstances, going to be critical for survival. But too often, and it's really just baked into the way we sort of live in the modern world, we use air conditioning not to survive in these extreme situations, but just to achieve standard comfort as part of our everyday life. And this wanton use of air conditioning when you don't really need it makes global warming worse in a few ways. You know, locally, air conditioning, it doesn't really cool interiors so much as it removes the heat from an interior and spews it back outside. So that's known as waste heat. It creates waste heat locally in cities. That's why if you walk past a row of air conditioners and you feel those compressors blasting hot air, that happens on a, you know, on a citywide scale and can raise temperatures by a couple degrees, especially at night. And then on the global scale, the green revolution is not complete, to say the least. So for the foreseeable future, and hopefully not for too much longer than that, more and more of air conditioning is going to be powered by fossil fuels and dirty sources of energy. And so running all that cooling is going to require burning more fossil fuels, and that's just going to heat up the whole planet. So in my book, you know, I'm at pains to say that there are instances, you know, I write about a heat wave in Portland, Oregon, where air temperatures were well over 110 and in some places like 120 degrees. I mean, those are conditions that are basically, you know, marginally survivable and definitely not livable without air conditioning. And in those instances, we're going to need it. But those aren't everyday occurrences, right? Every day when we're just trying to cool down, there's so many other ways that we can try to achieve comfort and try to stay safe that rely on passive cooling first and mechanical cooling second.
0: We'll talk a lot more about precisely those ways, which draw on this very old concept of shade. But I wanted to ask you if you think that our massive over-reliance on air conditioning can actually make people more vulnerable to heat waves, in that if the grid becomes overloaded, you know, all these people have their air conditioners on, which can certainly happen, and the power goes out, then people cook in their apartments or houses without any other way or any easy way to cool themselves down.
1: Yeah, absolutely. I mean, two things I want to say about that. Number one, there are a lot of good studies done by physiologists and biologists that show that continuous exposure to air conditioning actually degrades our body's ability to tolerate heat, meaning that we just grow physically acclimated to this perfect 72 degree interior, that when we're threatened with higher temperatures, our bodies aren't used to it. So we sort of go into the state of shock and we're not able to respond to it and react to it in the way that someone who's more accustomed to living more in tune with climate or more in tune with nature would be. Specifically, there's a great study I talk about in my book that basically compare the responses of people who live in Phoenix, Arizona, and Marrakesh, Morocco, to similar weather conditions, and finds that the people in North Africa who don't have so much air conditioning are able to deal and adapt in a way that Arizonans who are constantly swaddled by mechanical cooling are not. So there's the physiological risk of air conditioning addiction. But yeah, number two, the threat of so many air conditioners running at the same time and overloading the power grid, that's not a theoretical, that happens all the time. I live in New York City. There was a very catastrophic blackout that happened 2 decades ago that left the city without power for many days, and a lot of people died without air conditioning. Blackouts still happen and occur during heat waves around the globe. Yes, in countries that have more frail power grids, but also in the United States, we have brownouts and things like that. After Hurricane Katrina, actually, there was, in the aftermath of the hurricane, when there was no power, people were dying not from the hurricane itself, but from, you know, the sticky, suffocating Gulf Coast heat and without any sort of air conditioning to defend themselves. And part of the problem, as I alluded to, is that mechanical cooling and air conditioning and these, you know, mechanized systems, these are sometimes our first and only line of defense against heat. And most buildings that you live in and work in today are designed primarily for air conditioning to be the way to stay cool. You know, studies have shown, even in the Pacific Northwest, not an area known for extreme heat, but even in sort of, you know, what would be considered over there hot summer days, apartments that are built to code that don't have any air conditioning would overheat on their own and become dangerous to live in. Again, that's by code. So just the standard to which builders and architects are held today basically requires air conditioning to be habitable in the summer. And that's the result, I think, of just, you know, decades and decades of air conditioning sort of being accepted and then celebrated and then basically, you know, becoming obligatory in our buildings.
0: Well, going back in history to a time when deforestation had not utterly transformed the planet, how did our foremothers and forefathers handle the heat?
1: Long before air conditioning and long before mechanical cooling, I think people had to live, as I said, more in touch with nature. And I don't want to romanticize this necessarily because I don't think anyone today would want to be like a villager in Mesopotamia or a farmer on an arid plain. But there are things that they had to do that were that enabled them to survive and thrive even in very punishing conditions. And part of that is behavior, you know, just having the good sense not to go out in the middle of the day, to work early in the morning or later at night after the sun is down. But something else that I talk a lot about in my book is the idea of urban design being a form of cooling. Today, when we talk about city design and urban planning, most people who think about urban climate tend to think about urban development as creating heat. But as I found in my research, there were actually ways of building cities in such a way that would make them shadier and cooler, even in very hot, punishing climates. So the city itself is a form of shade making and cooling as opposed to heating. I think when most of us think about shade, our first thought is trees. But long before anyone had any idea or even dreamed of planting a tree on the street or the conception of a green leafy park, urbanites were making shade from the city itself. And in my book, I write about the Mesopotamian city of Ur, which was in the Fertile Crescent or modern day Iraq. This is one of the cradles of human civilization. Thousands of years ago, Ur and many other cities like it were very likely designed specifically to minimize exposure to the sun. And you know, this means the houses were probably only about 10 feet tall, but packed really close together. So there were these narrow canyon-like alleys where pedestrians would walk through without any exposure to the sun. Ur and other Mesopotamian cities were also oriented on diagonal grids, which helped them catch prevailing winds for natural ventilation. But also the diagonal orientation basically casts equal amount of sun and shade on both sides of the street, basically throughout the day. So again, with urban form between the narrowness of the streets, the diagonal orientation of the city, even other like protrusions like vertical rooftop parapets and horizontal eaves, people who lived in Mesopotamia were probably able to traverse a continuous shadow network where they could be outdoors and be doing their work and be living in the city completely out of the sun's glare. And those are the kinds of ancient techniques that I talk about in my book that I think we could start to think more about today, bringing them back in a way that makes sense for our modern world.
0: Are there cities now that are structured in ways that run along the principles of the vital importance of shade?
1: There are remnants of shady cities that are still around. Like I talk about the Spanish, who were very acutely aware of the importance of climate when they were establishing their colonies in the New World. And they made sure, you know, to orient them on that diagonal and keep the streets narrower in the hotter climates. And you can still see remnants of that design. Like if you go to the Southwest, if you go to Santa Fe, if you go to downtown Los Angeles, parts of Mexico, South America, of having, you know, streets at the 45-degree angle, narrow streets, and then also the portales, they're sometimes called, or the arcaded walkways that offer continuous cover around the main plazas and in the main streets sort of spreading throughout. So these older cities do have those shady bones, you might say, But that way of living, you know, there were no cars back then. Streets were not designed for automobility. They weren't supposed to be girthy, and they weren't supposed to enable continuous movement of automobiles. They were designed basically for pedestrians who are exposed to the sun. So most cities these days, when they're being built, don't prioritize shade in the same way that our forebears did generations ago. Again, to return to air conditioning, because we just have better ways of staying cool, and they mostly involve staying inside.
0: Jumping to more recent history, but not the present, how did city planners in the United States in the 18th and 19th centuries, when, you know, the basis for many American cities was laid or expanded, how did they view shade?
1: American cities at one point, I just mentioned these Spanish colonial cities that sort of understood the value of shade. But in the late 19th and early 20th century, when urban planning was kind of becoming codified as a discipline, I think people in charge of our cities and people in charge of designing cities began to lose sight of shade. I think for a few different reasons. You know, I just mentioned cars, and I really think the impact and the influence of cars on urban design can't be overstated. In the early 20th century, this new field of urban planning depended a lot on the wisdom of traffic engineers. And traffic engineers really set out to reshape cities to make them not suitable for pedestrians, but for efficient automobile transportation. And that becomes a problem for shade, because as roads are widened to accommodate more cars and to create more parking, that road space comes at the expense of sidewalks. And sidewalks are really the place where a lot of the shade was historically made. You know, space for trees, space for awnings, space for the sort of covered walkways that I just mentioned. That gets shaved away, and, you know, things like trees and awnings, these become reclassified as projections or encroachments, and so they get junked along with the sidewalks. I write a lot about LA in the book. This is a city that, you know, historically had this sort of Spanish shady design, but the entire urban fabric really became warped around cars, and that's even before parking minimums began requiring developers to pave over private green space like courtyards. Air conditioning, obviously, is something we've been talking about. You know, with the construction of the Hoover Dam in the early 20th century, Western cities gain access to a huge amount of cheap power, and that obliterates a lot of the old ways that we used to stay cool. But something else that I talk about in my book is that these urban planners who were enthralled to the automobile had this, I would say, solar worship or fear of shadows that became expressed in zoning. The urban planners who were devising the form of Californian cities and other West Coast cities didn't want them to look like these older East Coast counterparts. They didn't want these new cities to be dark and cramped and crowded. And in fact, in the early 1920s, when the first zoning codes were created, the shadows themselves were believed to be causing tuberculosis and fueling other urban pathologies like crime and depression. So these planners borrow these sort of public health ideas about the ill effects of shadows, the sort of maladaptive quality of urban shade, and they use these public health arguments to start controlling the form of these new residential and commercial districts. And we see the legacy of this sort of solar zoning today in height limits. Buildings are kept artificially lower, in part to keep the shadows shorter. Planners impose deep street setbacks and spaced houses far apart from each other to make more space for light and air and to prevent buildings, again, from casting shadows on each other. And I think, you know, a lot of this stuff probably sounds kind of crazy. We know that shadows don't cause tuberculosis, and we know that there are other ways to combat, let's say, urban vice and licentiousness. But I do think this fear of shadows lingers and it remains in urban authorities today. I think you see this a lot with these sort of vites about people who don't want a big, tall building in their neighborhood because they don't want a shadow over a park for a couple hours of the day. But also, as I write about in my book, I mean, I think there are a lot of urban police who tend to think of things that cast shadows, like trees, as being dangerous because they inhibit surveillance and they create comfortable public space for like unwanted criminals. And so they feel, you know, maybe shade doesn't cause tuberculosis, but maybe shade is a magnet for crime.
0: I'm speaking with Sam Block. He's an environmental journalist and the author of Shade, The Promise of a Forgotten Natural Resource. I'm Sasha Lilly, and this is Against the Grain. So in the story of how cities were planned and developed in the United States, especially in the West. You mentioned earlier the significance of air conditioning, which has become so ubiquitous such that buildings now are designed with it as the default. And if air conditioning isn't used, then the buildings actually overheat. How was air conditioning conceived of and adopted in the U.S.? Did it run parallel with some of these other changes that you've been describing in terms of city planning and cars and the sort of expansion of car culture?
1: Air conditioning was an industrial tool. It was invented in the first place to basically control humidity inside of a magazine printing plant because the pages were sticking together. And the air cooling was this kind of accidental side effect of dehumidification. But the air cooling was also a benefit for these workers who were slaving over these hot printing presses. And instead of, you know, passing out on the factory floor or becoming faint or exhausting themselves early because the heat, with a climate-controlled interior, workers in these industrial plants, you know, first the printing plant, then I think and textile and fabric plants and other sort of industrial sweatshops in the early 20th century, they were all able to work longer and more efficiently because they weren't overheated. Because, you know, we talked earlier about heat waves overwhelming the human body. I mean, working inside of a hot factory can have much the same effect. So air conditioning became a way to control and better produce industrial products. It made workers, you know, more productive. Then it sort of spilled over from the factory floor into the halls of power. You know, American government buildings began getting air conditioned so they could work straight through the summer. Banks and other sort of white collar places were air conditioned for much the same reason. Instead of having to close up shop on very hot days, workers could stay for the duration because, you know, they weren't dripping in sweat and they weren't exhausting themselves. Air conditioning, it's used for industrial production, it's used for more efficient labor, it's used for managing labor and getting the most out of labor. And then it's really only a matter of time until it makes its way into, let's say, destinations of leisure. So movie theaters were among the first places to adopt air conditioning as like a summer treat. At the time, I think there was probably a lot of Hollywood dreck in these theaters that people weren't all that excited to see. But the promise of being inside like an icy cold refrigerator on a hot summer day proved enticing. And a lot of these, you know, movie theater owners were advertising the fact that they had air conditioning there. So it becomes part of leisure and it becomes part of the way that people understand summer. And then from there, it's only a matter of time until air conditioning starts to come home. The air conditioning industry was at pains to convince consumers not only that the expense of air conditioning was worth it, because, you know, at the time installing a machine was pretty expensive and, you know, the cost of utilities was expensive, but also that the great indoors, right, staying inside on a hot summer day could be more attractive and more manageable than going out to a park. So this sort of technological trend of air conditioning, I identify as kind of running parallel to urban planning philosophies, but I do see them merging eventually and sort of creating this whole idea that what we actually need is more sun and more air cooling and less shadow.
0: Well, how did people keep their apartments and houses cool before then who didn't have air conditioning? Because although days may not have been as hot or summers is not as hot as they are now, certainly you could have quite hot summers. What were the ways that people used to keep things cool around them before the advent of widespread air conditioning?
1: The first thing I'm thinking about is just the design of like a California bungalow, large overhanging eaves that shadow the windows. So there's not a lot of sun that enters in. So shading windows, number one, being critically important. Number two, natural ventilation. The bungalow, again, is built in this way where if you have doors open on the front to the back, you can create a natural breeze that comes through and keeps the house ventilated. Something else that people used to have in these single family homes were sleeping porches. So at night, when the house gets a little stuffier because of all the heat that's been building up all day, instead of sleeping indoors, you could sleep basically outdoors in an enclosed screened porch and where you can get constant night breezes. So shading windows, hugely important. Ventilation, hugely important. But a lot of urban dwellers did not get to live in California bungalows. They were packed into tenements, which were stuffy, which didn't have windows, which didn't allow for natural ventilation. So for them, being inside in the summer was brutal, and it was a dangerous experience. And so in New York, where I live now, one of the main sort of thrusts for the park movement and one of the main justifications for building, you know, the expansive and expensive Central Park was that this would be a place where urban dwellers who didn't live in these naturally ventilated homes, who weren't able to escape in the summer to go to the Adirondacks and cool off by the lake, who weren't even able to, as some of the middle class would do in New York, camp out at the beach at night and spend entire summers camping at the beach to get, again, the cool ocean breezes, you know, pretty much immigrant laborers who were stuck in the heart of the city, who had to go to work, who couldn't get away from sweltering summer heat. The park was seen as the place where they could stay cool, you know, with bodies of water, with ample trees and vegetation. This was their sort of rural escape right in the middle of the city. And, you know, in the early 20th century, Arthur Miller actually wrote a really beautiful essay about this in The New Yorker about sleeping in Central Park during really bad extreme heat waves, because, again, before air conditioning, staying inside wouldn't cut it. So actually being in public and being in parks was the only way to cool down.
0: In the mid-20th century, when the direction of planning and of course, the broader car culture, the increasing adoption with time of air conditioning was running in the direction of not taking shade into account in design and in architecture, were there any exceptions in architecture or planning who saw sort of a different path to addressing these questions?
1: Oh, yes. I write about two Hungarian brothers, Viktor and Aladár Olcay, who were architects and building scientists from Budapest, who came to the United States, to MIT and to Princeton. And they were very focused on shading as

0: a method of staying cool, not necessarily in the way that we were just talking about with the overhanging eaves on windows of single family homes, but new corporate architecture, designing massive buildings, offices, banks, commercial facilities, so on and so forth, that could stay cool without air conditioning. This was happening right after World War II. Now, this was a time when American energy independence, as we might call it today, was not guaranteed, and the threat of oil shortages and energy scarcity still loomed. I mean, we had just left this war where a lot of these supplies were being rationed, and the idea that, you know, one day we would have to return to that time and go back to war and ration energy again, that didn't seem so outlandish. These architects were pretty dialed into shading, and they had it down to a science. You know, they created a dizzying array of graphs and tools and methods of calculating the precise shape of a perfect shading device that would admit low winter sun when it was needed, but block high summer sun when it was unwanted to create the cooling. It may not register with listeners just how powerful shading could be. You know, if you look at a building today that's overheating, windows tend to be the number one source of unwanted heat gain. And the old Jays understood this, and they calculated that if you could stop sun from streaming through windows and getting trapped inside and turning into heat that gets stuck behind the glass and warms the rest of the room, by cutting out that heat gain, you could actually keep a house pretty cool and comfortable, or you could keep a like an office or a bank pretty cool and comfortable for most of the time. Their methods didn't just stay in the realm of the university or in the ivory tower. In the 1950s, Good Housekeeping magazine was also very focused on passive cooling and shading as a way of creating comfortable, you know, not banks and corporate offices, but middle class homes. Again, for much the same reason, this sort of idea of American independence and thriftiness and responsible design being a critical part of what it means to own and maintain a home. These were ideas that were very much in the mainstream in the 40s and 50s. But again, with the rise of air conditioning, a lot of these methods just turned out to be like a little too complicated. They were fussy. They required maintenance. Doing it effectively required specialization. And there are still architects today, you know, shading is still taught in architecture school, something that architects need to be doing to cut out unwanted heat. But hiring the air conditioning man to rough and port and install a machine, and then you, the operator, just flicks a button. I mean, I think that's still way more appealing to a lot of us rather than having to go through a daily ritual of shading and unshading and sort of operating our house, you might say.
1: Sam Block, taking things to the present, you note that cities are actually warming faster than the planet as a whole. And I wanted to ask you, just to start with, why is that?
0: Cities are warming probably about twice as fast as the rest of the planet as a whole because of the way they are built. When you go in countryside and you're surrounded by trees or forests, or you're surrounded by grassland, all that vegetation is really effective at absorbing heat from the sun and evaporating it and basically getting rid of that heat and moving it somewhere else. So that's part of how it stays naturally cool. That evapotranspiration, that doesn't happen in cities so much, because instead of moist, verdant earth, we have all of these hard, dense materials like pavement, like asphalt, like brick, like metal, all of our buildings, all of our roads, all of the machines that are on the roads. These things not only create heat through the appliances and through combustion engines, but they also absorb the sun's heat. You know, on a hot day, if you put your hand on a car handle that's been exposed to sun, it's going to burn your skin. If you put your hand on a patch of grass nearby that's been exposed to sun, that's going to be a lot cooler because it's been evaporating that heat. So cities are filled with what's known as impervious material. And as cities continue to grow and urbanize and get larger and expand and, you know, mow down more green space and pave over it, that heating process just accelerates.
1: So if cities are heating faster than the rest of the earth, it's also the case that within cities, not everyone suffers the heat in the same way. And you write that in the case of Los Angeles, and I'm sure this is

0: If you look at a rural farm field or, an forest or a grassland, and then you look at a city, and if you look at their thermal footprints, right, the sort of temperature of the surface from outer space, from a NASA, satellite, let's say, the heart of the city is always going to be hotter than that rural area. And that is this concept that has dominated urban climate science for many decades now. But in recent years, geographers and urban planners and environmental scientists have started to go a little more granular, and they can see that it's not this binary is too simple, right? Even within cities, there are parts that are lushly forested that have ample green space, big trees, big yards, wide parkways. And then there are other parts of the city where you don't have any of that greenery, where you have wide roads, bare sidewalks, lots of buildings packed together, none of the sort of green shade that creates the cooling that you might see in the wealthier neighborhood. And as I write in my book, this is no accident. I spoke with an urban climate scientist named Vivek Chandas, who has done really good work correlating modern day tree cover in cities to historical redlining maps of those cities, showing that the neighborhoods that were systemically disinvested, neighborhoods that were explicitly barred from access to capital, where homeowners and property owners were not able to access bank loans to improve their neighborhoods, to do things like plant trees, to do things like preserve yards, those neighborhoods that were redlined on the basis of race 50, 60, 70, 80 years ago, even today, are still hotter. Those neighborhoods today, even after redlining has been, abolished, they're still hotter, just because of the way they were developed. It's very hard to redevelop and retrofit a city once it's been built this way. And, during heat waves, during extreme events, to return to Professor Chandas and his city of Portland, which suffered a traumatic heat event 5 years ago. It wasn't the people who lived in those lushly forested, historically wealthy, historically green-lined neighborhoods who were going to the hospital and dying. It was the people who lived in those historically redlined neighborhoods where temperatures were 20 or 25 degrees hotter, just a few miles away in the same city. It was people living in those shade deserts that were really suffering.
1: Well, which brings up, of course, the question of trees. And you were just saying that it can be hard to retrofit parts of the city that are built in a way that it would be hard to, say, fit trees in. But it does seem like cities operate with very contradictory sentiments around trees. On the one hand, there are efforts to plant urban trees and cool cities down, certainly tree planting can also accompany gentrification, right? Certain neighborhoods become more desirable as they become leafier. But then also some cities have a bias against trees, connecting them with sort of social, well, as you put it, shadiness. Can you talk about those contradictions?
0: In my book, I write about something that I reported on extensively in Los Angeles, which was basically that LA police officers believe that having too many trees around impedes their ability to do their job. They believe that too many trees makes it harder for them to see what's happening. They can't effectively surveil neighborhoods through the foliage, either from the air or from their cruisers on the ground. Security cameras are getting blocked by tree branches and foliage, and have actually, I found many instances of neighborhood cops trying to work with city attorneys and city council offices to get rid of trees that they felt like were a hangout for criminals, places where they believed criminals were hiding, places where they believed people were day drinking or doing drugs or other sort of. Now, obviously, getting rid of trees doesn't end those crimes, right? It just moves them somewhere else. The major example here is homelessness, where it wasn't just police officers, but also people living in neighborhoods during the pandemic, when homelessness was really rising in this area of Los Angeles called the San Fernando Valley, and public health was dictating that the city could not trash these encampments. These homeowners were basically asking police, "We know you can't do anything about these encampments, but can you at least take down the trees? Can you at least get rid of the shade so our streets become less comfortable and less attractive to an undesirable population?" That's a tragedy for so many reasons. You're not just deliberately inflicting harm on society's most vulnerable people, but you're also denuding and ruining the public realm. You know, you're cutting off your nose to spite your face. This one undesirable group is going to have this, then no one should be able to. In a way, it sort of reminds me of like this sort of what was happening with swimming pools in the 1950s, right? Where rather than integrate them, some municipalities just close them all together.
1: Or park benches now, where public benches are removed because some people within cities think that it will encourage homeless people to sleep on them, and so everybody is badly affected by it.
0: Yeah, what we're describing is the hostilizing of public space. I call this in my book weaponizing sunlight, this idea that you can burn undesirable people out of public space. And again, that doesn't solve the problem. It just moves the problem somewhere else. I think this bad rap that trees get, it's obviously exaggerated and I have my issues with it. It's not totally wrong. I talked to arborists and even sort of gang anthropologists who told me, yeah, that everyone knows you stash your drugs in the tree canopy. That's just what you do. But I would argue that instead of getting rid of all trees, what we should be doing is just investing in their maintenance and investing in the care of these trees. It's very possible to trim a tree in such a way that you have this sort of overhead shade canopy while also creating visibility of the ground. You know, there are ways to have it all. There are ways to create a public space that's cool and comfortable and shady and also safe. What that requires is a commitment to adequately fund the maintenance, and it requires a commitment to maintaining quality public space. It's not enough just to plant the tree and walk away. You have to care for it like it's any other form of infrastructure.
1: Environmental journalist Sam Block is my guest. We're discussing his book, Shade, The Promise of a Forgotten Natural Resource. I'm Sasha Lilly, and this is Against the Grain. In the same way that residents of cities may experience heat differently within the same city, some people, of course, suffer heat more than others because of their life circumstances or their work. Farm workers, people who work in the building trades, of course, and as you mentioned earlier, the unhoused. How could shade particularly help those people?
0: Let's talk about outdoor workers because they are in many ways the most vulnerable to the health effects of the climate crisis. I mean, I went to these farm fields in California where you have people picking grapes or hunched over, ripping radishes out of the ground in 95-degree heat with little reprieve, in part because they are incentivized to work as hard as they can because they are paid, you know, by the box or by the bushel. And, you know, I remember going to a farm outside of Bakersfield one day, people cutting grapes, even as there was a wildfire raging in the distance and there were, you know, air quality warnings in effect and they felt like they couldn't take off work. These are people who labor with few of the protections that so many of us would take for granted in our workplaces. And obviously mandating rest breaks and mandating physiologically appropriate and safer workloads and making sure they're getting paid even on days when it's unsafe to do so. Those are huge things that we can do to protect them from dangerous heat. But as I say in my book, we really should not ignore shade as a sort of simple answer to make conditions better for them right now, even as we grapple with these sort of larger systemic questions about basically, you know, workers' comp and I don't know what we'd call it, like parametric insurance, let's say, for people who are unable to work on hot days. I mean, there are now reams of really good studies from around the world, from El Salvador, from China, from the Mediterranean, that shows that when workers are doing backbreaking labor in shade, under a tree, under a canopy, in the shadow of a building, any sort of covering that gets them out of direct sun, that can have a pretty serious impact on their health in a good way. I mean, they can work longer, they can work harder, they're not as dehydrated, they're less at risk for developing chronic kidney disease from the dehydration, they're not going to feel as faint or as dizzy. You know, having shade even on a 105-degree day can be as effective, if not more so, than being in the sun on a 93-degree day if you're working. So let's not forget about shade as a very basic thing we can do for workers who are outside right now. That applies to farm workers in the fields. That applies to, you know, people in the building trades, roofers. Obviously, it might be hard to get a canopy when you're, you know, hammering nails on a roof, but mandating that they take these rest breaks in the shade, that can be really impactful. Street vendors are a population that I talk a lot about. Kind of the same idea here. Rather than penalize them and try to push them off the streets for unpermitted vending, let's legalize street vendors. Let's make this, a viable form of work, and let's make this a place where we can have the kinds of protections that I'm talking about be part and parcel of what they do. You know, much in the way that you and I, when we go to work, expect a comfortable air-conditioned interior. Let's make it so street vendors can expect to have shade and umbrella and some protection from the heat when they're out there. Those are things that we can do in the workplace to protect people. Another population that I write about a lot in the book are bus riders. You know, much in the same way that, you know, outdoor workers are stuck outside, even in grueling conditions. There are a lot of people in Los Angeles, where I did a lot of my reporting, 700,000 people every day get on a bus there. I mean, that's a lot of bus riders for a city that's known as a driving city. And 3/4 of them wait at bus shelters that don't have any shelter from the sun, no overhead roof or canopy. I'm a big believer in installing more shady canopies at bus stops. I think architects and building designers can be encouraged to create more of a sort of public space for public users, right? If there's a covered walkway, or if there's a sort of awning or an overhang that can show people who are waiting for the bus, all the better. We know from research, and we know from rider surveys, the people who ride the bus in Los Angeles tend not to be middle-class people with a choice, but they tend to be very poor people living in grinding poverty who probably don't have access to cooling resources at home. So when you're making them wait in the sun for 10, 20 minutes at a time to catch their bus, you're just adding to the heat burden. You know, if we can find a way to keep them a little bit cooler while they're waiting for their ride, I think that would make a big difference.
1: What are the ways that cities around the world, some cities, are trying to use the natural qualities of shade to cool buildings without fossil fuels?
0: I want to mention Singapore, which your listeners are going to laugh at because it's sort of, it's known as an air-conditioned city. You know, I don't think anyone would say that they're really a paragon of environmentalism there. But the urban design is very clever there, you know, not just because of the tropical heat, but because of the constant rain. There are these covered walkways and public canopies that thread throughout the city. So it's entirely possible to traverse Singapore, you know, much in the way I was describing at the beginning of our conversation, that a pedestrian in Mesopotamia thousands of years ago could walk around the city out of the sun's glare. You can do that today in Singapore. And that's not an accident. That has been compelled by government regulation requiring developers that are near transit stations to furnish that kind of covered or sheltered walkway for people as they're moving around. That's one really good example. Another city that I talk about in the book that I'm really fond of is in Barcelona in Spain. Their strategy to cool down has been to close streets to car traffic and to gradually green them, to rip out the asphalt and to rip out the driving lanes and to put, you know, tree beds and shady jacarandas and plane trees to vegetate the heart of the city, to create cooling in what's otherwise the heart of the burning heat island. And I know your listeners are going to think Singapore, Europe, you know, we're not in the United States, we can't do that. But I have seen some examples right here in the U.S. of this kind of progress being made. I've talked about Portland a couple times in this interview, Portland, Oregon. I was able to go there last summer and see what they're doing to depave some of their parking spots. You know, city planners there after this lethal heat dome of 2021 realized that they had to do all they could to start protecting Portland from this future of extreme heat. And they identified underutilized on-street parking spaces in neighborhoods, these formerly redlined neighborhoods that had these artificially high temperatures and extreme conditions during heat waves. Planners have been going there, identifying parking spots that aren't really getting used, and they're depaving it, and they're basically planting, you know, Nissan-sized tree pits in what used to be parking spots. And the idea here is that maybe there's not room in the sidewalk to plant a tree. Maybe there's not even room in someone's yard to plant a tree, but we have an excess of road space here, and we can start to convert it and use it and find a way to be more productive and protect everyone in this neighborhood. You know, obviously it protects the pedestrians to have more shade. Obviously it protects the residents. When you have more trees, you cool the air. But even drivers too, you know, they have to live in Portland too. Even if you're a little air-conditioned cocoon, the more space we can take away from hard asphalt, the more space we can take away from cars and give it back over to trees and shade, the better chance we have of adapting to climate change.
1: You've been discussing cities such as cities in the Southwest, the Global South, where heat is a problem through much of the year. But I wanted to ask you about cities like where you live now, New York City, northern cities that may have very hot summers and may struggle with cooling, but that much of the year require heating. And climate change, of course, isn't just making summers hotter, but it's making weather more extreme. And that can include very cold winters. And, you know, the polar vortex is one dimension of that. Is there a way for cities in the north to keep cool in the summer in ways that don't actually limit sunlight coming in the winters when buildings need to be heated?
0: During this conversation, I alluded to some of these urban design strategies that made sense, like in the arid Southwest or in the Middle East, places that are chronically hot where you don't really have to deal with cool, you know, with snowy winters and so forth. The idea of making streets narrow, that is not going to make sense if you live in New York or if you live in Toronto, where I just visited. You know, there you need to accept the fact that for half the year it's going to be cooler and you're actually trying to create more heat instead of get rid of it. Obviously, trees are a wonderful solution because in the winter they lose their canopies and sun shines through. You know, they are in some ways the most adaptable, most seasonally responsive shading device. But in my book, I write about a new kind of emerging eco-architecture, let's call it, called the passive house, which is all about insulation. And this originates in Germany. This is a place that has those cool winters and the increasingly hot summers. The idea being that you can, with a, for example, large expanse of south-facing glass, you can admit winter warmth. The insulated house keeps the heat in during the winter, so you don't really need to use any fuels to stay hot. And then in the summer, if you have external Venetian blinds, if you have an external shading device of some sort that can cover the window and block the sun from getting in, you know, you can keep your house pretty cool just pretty much through shading and insulation. You know, in fact, I write about in Portland, an architect there who lives in a passive house with south-facing glass. In the winter, he doesn't have to use any heating. And during this heat dome, when temperatures are reaching 120-ish degrees, he was able to keep his house only around 84, 85 degrees. So a 35-degree cooling swing just by using shading and insulation and by opening his windows at night to bring in cool air. So insulation, we think of this as a typical cool climate strategy, but I think it can be adapted for protection against extreme heat too. You know, one other thing I want to say, this is my unpopular opinion, but New York City is sort of infamous for its, you know, excess of sidewalk scaffolding, right? It's known for these construction projects on buildings that never seem to end. And as a result, the sidewalks are constantly being covered by these sort of hideous assemblages of metal and wood, and they're painted green. And everyone in New York thinks they're an eyesore, but I think they're amazing. I think they're great in the winter when there's rain so you can stay dry on your walk. I think they're wonderful in the summer when they're, you know, casting benevolent shade. I think more cities should look into this sort of sidewalk covering and find a way to make it more beautiful and permanent. We were talking earlier about some of the Spanish architecture. You can still see some of these remnants in New Orleans and the covered sidewalks and the lacy iron galleries they have. There is a way to make covered sidewalks beautiful and permanent and part of our lifestyle and part of, you know, the defining architecture of the public realm throughout the year. You just have to commit to it. You just have to believe that a public realm is worth fighting for.
1: On that note, Sam Block, thank you so much.
0: Thanks so much for having me. This has been great.
1: Sam Block is an environmental journalist, and we've been discussing his book, Shade, The Promise of a Forgotten Natural Resource. You've been listening to Against the Grain. I'm Sasha Lilly. Thanks so much for listening, and please tune in again next time.

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1: Welcome to 2026 Talks, where we're following our democracy in historic times.
2: Regardless of the inaccuracy of the reporting, but mindful of the political reality it will inflict, we are taking the time to reflect on the best path forward.
1: Maine Democratic Senate candidate Graham Plattner says he's considering his next steps after an accusation of sexual assault. Politico reports messages between the woman and her therapist support the rape allegation, which he denies. Polls show Plattner is ahead of incumbent Republican Susan Collins in the key Senate race, despite earlier accusations of sexual harassment. But now party leaders in Maine and nationally are calling for him to drop out. Maine law would allow him to be replaced on the ballot if he withdraws in the next week. A replacement would have to be named by the 27th. A free speech group is suing ICE for a New York man who says the agency stalked and harassed him. In January, David Strever emailed ICE's acting director criticizing the killing of Alex Preddy in Minnesota. 5 months later, agents went to Strever's home and pursued him to Finland, where he was vacationing with his daughter. They said the email may have broken the law. A Syracuse woman was also just visited by ICE over a social media post naming the agent who shot and killed Renee Good. Jeff Zeman with the Foundation for Individual Rights and Expression says people can't be scared into silence.
3: We are representing David because he was exercising his right to free speech, criticizing the government in the way he saw fit, and everybody should be able to do that. Nobody should be scared. The government will come knocking on their door because they sent an email.
1: Pennsylvania lawmakers are backing a package of bills to bar ICE enforcement from sensitive spaces. State Senator Lindsey Williams is co-sponsoring the Protecting Our Vote Act, a bill to prevent voter harassment and intimidation by ICE at voting locations. She says constituents worry about federal agents interfering in the midterms.
4: It restricts all law enforcement from being within 100 feet of a voting location, both polls and ballot return sites for mail-in ballots, because being able to vote is a cornerstone of our democracy.
1: A national law already bans soldiers and federal police from interfering at polling sites, but watchdogs fear the current Justice Department may not enforce the statute. A new White House report criticizes the Smithsonian Institute for narratives about the U.S. government forcibly removing indigenous people from their ancestral land. The almost 200-page report argues these place too much emphasis on racial justice while downplaying the nation's accomplishments. But North Dakota University Law School's Dan Lorenz says the land theft and treaty violations are key parts of the American story.
5: It's important to remember history accurately. A part of that is remembering, for purposes of the Declaration of Independence, Indians were used as a propaganda tool by the colonists.
1: The report comes amid a larger push by President Donald Trump to reshape how federally supported institutions present the past, but scholars are warning against what critics call the whitewashing of American history. The House is taking up the Save America Act again, despite the mail-in ballot limits and national voter ID law failing in the Senate. I'm Edwin J. Vieira for Pacifica Network and Public News Service. 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
9: Today on Law and Disorder, we look at the U.S. Supreme Court's sweeping end-of-term decisions, from birthright citizenship to voting rights and immigration. Our guest is Law and Disorder co-host Stephen Rohde, who practiced constitutional law for nearly 50 years. He joins us to explain what these landmark rulings mean for the separation of powers and the future of American democracy.
10: We'll also examine the draconian sentences rendered in the Prairie Land case, which we've covered on previous episodes, including Maricela Ruda, who received 70 years, and her husband Daniel Rolando Sanchez Estrada, who was sentenced to 30 years despite the fact that he didn't even attend the protest. We speak with attorney Sufia Khalid, who represents Maricela on appeal, about the case, the extraordinary conspiracy charges, and what they mean for everyone's constitutional right.
9: Stay with us. I'm Heidi Boghossian, New York City attorney and activist.
10: I'm Stephen Rohde, retired civil rights lawyer and author on issues of civil liberties.
9: Last week, the U.S. Supreme Court ended its 2025-26 term with a barrage of long-awaiting blockbuster decisions altering the entire structure of the American government and seriously undermining the crucial separation of powers between Congress, the President, and the courts. The Supreme Court, which is dominated by a conservative supermajority of Republican justices, including three justices appointed by Donald Trump, confronted such important issues as birthright citizenship, whether the president can fire the heads of independent agencies such as the Federal Trade Commission and the Federal Reserve, whether states can count mail-in ballots that arrive after Election Day, whether states can ban concealed weapons on private property, and whether Trump can expel hundreds of thousands of migrants and turn others away at the southern border. To help us understand what the Roberts Court is up to and what it means for our constitutional democracy, we've invited Law and Disorder co-host Stephen Rohde to switch seats and serve as our guest today. Steve is a journalist, lecturer, political activist, and attorney who spent nearly 50 years practicing civil rights, civil liberties, and intellectual property law, winning landmark First Amendment cases in state and federal appellate courts. He's the past chair of the ACLU Foundation of Southern California, chair emeritus of Bend the Arc, founder and chair of Interfaith Communities United for Peace and Justice, and he serves on the board of Death Penalty Focus. Steve is also special advisor on free speech and the First Amendment for the Muslim Public Affairs Council. Steve is the author of American Words of Freedom and Freedom of Assembly, co-author of Foundations of Freedom, and has written extensively on civil liberties and constitutional history. Along with co-hosting Law and Disorder Radio, Steve hosts Speaking Freely, a First Amendment podcast. It's a 10-episode series exploring landmark Supreme Court free speech and free press cases. Steve Rohde, welcome back to Law and Disorder.
10: Heidi, what a pleasure to switch seats, be on this side. I'm so eager to pursue this conversation with you.
9: Well, let's start with the decision in Donald Trump's challenge to birthright citizenship. The court, in an opinion written by Chief Justice John Roberts, rejected Trump's challenge, and some in the mainstream media are claiming this proves that the court is not Trump's lackey. What do you think?
10: Oh, this decision has to be studied and understood. We came within one vote of Trump's executive order being upheld, contrary to the 14th Amendment to the United States Constitution. Some in the media are saying it proves that Roberts, Chief Justice Roberts, is independent of Trump. Some have called it good news. This case is very sobering on how close we came to a constitutional disaster. So the court did strike down Trump's executive order in which he was seeking to end birthright citizenship, which is, after all, the guarantee of citizenship to virtually everyone born in the United States. Chief Justice John Roberts, in the case of Trump versus Barbara, that's the name of the case, the justices agreed with the challengers and all lower courts around the country that have considered the issue and that Trump's executive order cannot be reconciled with the 14th Amendment to the Constitution, which confers citizenship on anyone, any person born in the United States and subject to the jurisdiction thereof. Roberts tried to dress himself up as independent, but as we'll see during this conversation, he's hardly doing so throughout all of these cases. There was a strong dissenting opinion from Justice Samuel Alito for three of the other justices, saying that this was one of the most important decisions in the history of the court. Well, that's true, but a serious mistake. He claims that the reading of the 14th Amendment would degrade the concept of citizenship if everyone born in the United States acquired citizenship. And he added a standard of allegiance that people not only born in the United States, but they must owe allegiance solely to this country. He's virtually attempting to introduce a loyalty oath back into the law. We've got to understand the history of this amendment. It was a reflection against the Dred Scott case that it held that a black person whose ancestors were brought to this country and sold as enslaved persons was not entitled to any protection from the federal courts because he was not a U.S. citizen. The 14th Amendment, written in the Reconstruction period, was clearly intended to reverse the Dred Scott decision. And the courts ever since then have reaffirmed that principle. Early on in 1898, in a case called Wong Kim Ark, who was born in San Francisco to parents of Chinese descent, when he left the country and wanted to return, he was not allowed to enter. Yet the U.S. Supreme Court then reaffirmed that he had been born here and he was a U.S. citizenship. Roberts correctly said citizenship then and now was the right to have rights, to freely participate in our political community. The framers of the 14th Amendment extended that promise to every free-born person in this land to keep that promise today. I wish Roberts would inform all of his decisions with that broad and inclusive kind of language. The oddball in this case was Brent Kavanaugh. He actually agreed with the result, but he got to that in an odd way. He joined the conservatives in saying Trump's executive order did not violate the 14th Amendment. So Kavanaugh was on that side, making up that four-member minority. But he saved the day by joining the rest of the court in saying that Trump's executive order violated a federal law, a statute concerned with citizenship. We got to breathe a sigh of relief. The birthright citizenship case went the correct way and that Trump's view was rejected. But just a few years ago, it was considered a conspiracy theory and a wacky idea for Trump to suggest that children of immigrants and undocumented persons in the United States were not U.S. citizen. Yet Trump has prevailed in lockstep. Four of those conservative justices joined him. There's rumors in Congress to have congressional reversals of this decision. Some of the Republicans are threatening that. We got through this one just by one vote, and it's a measure of how pivotal the U.S. Supreme Court is.
9: Steve, in another closely watched case, the court ruled that states can exclude transgender athletes from women's and girls' sports teams. Tell us, please, how the court reached that decision and what the dissenters had to say.
10: This is a troubling case because of its analysis and its result. It augurs badly for the future of equal rights for transgender persons in the United States, and I'm very troubled by the reasoning of this case. The Supreme Court last Tuesday ruled that states can exclude transgender athletes from women's and girls' sports teams. The justices ruled unanimously, and this was unusual, that the laws enacted by Idaho and West Virginia do not violate the federal civil rights laws, but they were divided on the question of whether the West Virginia law violates the Constitution. In a 29-page opinion written by Brent Kavanaugh, he wrote, and by the way, he would not use the term transgender persons or athletes at any place throughout his opinion, which I consider a swipe at that community. He did write that consistent with Title IX and the Equal Protection Clause, we hold that states may maintain girls' and women's sports for biological females. They may determine the eligibility for women and girls' sports based on biological sex. The Constitution and Title IX do not require an overhaul of women's and girls' sports throughout America. Well, this is the first opportunity I have to mention dissents from the powerful triumvirate of Sonia Sotomayor, Elena Kagan, and Ketanji Brown Jackson. They are holding up the Constitution in the face of this six-member super-conservative majority. Try to only say it once today, but everybody listening, find the dissents written by these courageous judges in the cases we're talking about today. They are clear, they are historically grounded, and they are legally sound, and they reveal the flaws in these majority opinions. Justice Sotomayor in this case said the majority extends great sympathy to those it favors, the young cisgender girls and women who play sports. I share that sympathy. Playing sports can lead to benefits that are immeasurable, and many are understandably invested in ensuring that competition stays fair and safe. Because the majority, however, inflicts a hardship on those it disfavors without giving them the fair and full opportunity the Constitution requires to litigate their contentions, I respectfully dissent. These two cases came up from West Virginia and Idaho. One challenger was Lindsay Hecox, who filed their lawsuit trying to play women's track and cross-country teams at Boise State University in Idaho. The other challenger was Becky Pepper Jackson, identified in court filings only as BPJ, a 15-year-old high school student who had publicly identified as female since the third grade. Pepper Jackson takes medicine to stave off the onset of male puberty and has also begun to receive hormone therapy with estrogen. Her mother, Heather Jackson, went to federal court in West Virginia when she learned about the state law that would bar her child from participating in girls' middle school sports teams. Well, two courts of appeals struck down these laws. The U.S. Court of Appeals for the Ninth Circuit agreed with Hecox that the Idaho law violates the 14th Amendment guarantee of equal protection, and it prohibited Idaho from enforcing that ban. Likewise, a federal court in Richmond barred West Virginia from enforcing its law, and specifically ruled that that law violated Title IX, which prohibits sex discrimination in educational programs. So we have all of these lower courts, numerous judges analyzing these cases and bringing them forward by enforcing the constitutional requirements for equal protection. This is troubling both in its specific holding. We don't know what implications this could have for transgender individuals beyond sports and in other fields of employment and elsewhere. This case is a dark day for the Constitution.
9: On June 29th, the Supreme Court decided two high-profile disputes over Trump's repeated efforts to remove the heads of independent federal agencies. Steve, tell us what the majority and the dissenters had to say and why this decision is also so important to the American people.
10: This case could be the most important case affecting millions of Americans because our independent agencies throughout the federal government had been a haven for expertise, know-how, well-trained people to decide important issues regarding clean air and, in this case, the Federal Trade Commission and a whole range of activities Americans and those in the United States depend on. Yet, this court, and again now in a 6-3 decision, gave President Trump sweeping new authority over approximately two dozen multiple member agencies that Congress intended to be independent. By that vote of 6-3, they actually struck down a federal law that bars the president from firing members of the Federal Trade Commission except in cases of inefficiency, neglect of duty, or malfeasance in office. That law, the majority ruled, violates the constitutional separation of powers between the three branches of government. And in doing so, they had to overrule a 91-year-old decision in Humphrey's Executor versus the United States, which had long been applied by Congress, presidents, and the courts throughout that 91-year period. This is the elevation now of the unitary executive theory. This notion that emerged in the Reagan years by some law professors, including Robert Bork and Ed Meese and others, that places the president at the top of the United States government, insulated from even congressional regulations and laws that in this case simply said that you cannot fire a federal trade commissioner unless there's cause, inefficiency, neglect of duty, or malfeasance in office. Sotomayor penned a 49-page dissent that was joined again by Kagan and Jackson. Sotomayor wrote, "Today the court discards the democratic regime created by the Constitution in favor of one that distorts the structure of government to fit the majority's theory of unitary total executive control. The result," she concluded, "is a president who emerges with far greater power than ever before." Let's not forget, this is the very same court 2 years ago in the aptly named case Donald Trump versus the United States, in which they granted him absolute criminal immunity for crimes committed while in office. Now it's turned to the president's power across the board in all of our federal agencies, granting him virtually unlimited power. What it does is undermine the independence of these agencies. Now we will go back to a spoil system, as Trump has already implemented in the last year and a half, in which political appointees without experience, without know-how, are put into these important commissions. So during his first term, Trump nominated Rebecca Slaughter to fill one of the seats in the FTC. Then President Biden renominated her in 2023 to serve a second term. But last year, without cause, without citing any inefficiency, neglect of duty, or malfeasance, Trump fired her unceremoniously. That case went up through the courts, finally reached the Supreme Court, rendering the decision you see here today. It's very important to recognize that it was 91 years ago that the courts confronted this issue. They said that the president's powers are not unlimited, that Congress is the people's branch, that it can implement reasonable controls to ensure the independence of these administrative agencies. I have great concern for this opinion. It was only tempered slightly by a second opinion that you've referred to, because the Supreme Court, in a 5-4 decision, carved out an exception for the Federal Reserve's Board of Governors. Trump fired Lisa Cook, a Democratic member of the Federal Reserve. And in this case, Chief Justice John Roberts switched sides and made up a 5-4 decision holding that Lisa Cook can remain in her position pending further litigation in this case. There were dissenting opinions by Clarence Thomas, Samuel Alito, Neil Gorsuch, and Amy Coney Barrett. Roberts was caught because he had just decided the other case, and he struggled to carve out an exception for the Federal Reserve. Many observers believe that that is the body that affects the business community, and that Roberts was inclined to allow the independence of the Federal Reserve to remain in place. It's a small victory to have only one agency survive this onslaught. It's going to remain to be seen whether Congress can address what the court has done in this case.
9: Steve, let's turn to voting rights for a minute. In Watson v. Republican National Committee, the court surprised some observers by deciding 5-4 that Mississippi can count mail-in ballots that arrive up to 5 days after Election Day, so long as they are postmarked by that day. Tell us how the justices lined up in this case, and what are the implications for voting rights around the country?
10: Well, this was a small glimmer of hope. But again, only a 5-4 decision, one vote from a disaster for mail-in ballots. Just 4 months before the 2026 midterms, the Supreme Court upheld a Mississippi law that allows mail-in ballots to be counted as long as they are postmarked by Election Day and received within 5 days of Election Day. This was the case of Watson versus Republican National Committee. It was the Republican National Committee that had challenged this law. In this case, Justice Amy Coney Barrett had an opportunity to dust off her credentials as a fair-minded justice. She concluded that Election Day statutes require the electorate's choice to be made on Election Day, but that the counting of those ballots can occur within a few days after Election Day itself. Here again, Justice Roberts joined this opinion along with Barrett, as well as Sotomayor, Kagan, and Jackson. But there was an angry dissent from Justice Samuel Alito, joined by Thomas and Gorsuch and Brett Kavanaugh. Alito argued that from this nation's founding until the last few decades of the 20th century, a period that spans the enactment of all three Election Day statutes, having an election on a particular day meant completing collection on that day. He tried to dress up his opinion as if it had historical basis. But there's no question that the Constitution, federal and state laws allow for the expansion of the franchise. They allow for mail-in ballots to be used. In fact, Donald Trump used a mail-in ballot in the last election, it's reported. 14 states and the District of Columbia postmark allow ballots to be postmarked by Election Day and then received and counted later. 29 states and the District of Columbia allow military and overseas ballots to be postmarked by Election Day, received later, and then counted. I think this is, at least for now, a strike in favor of voting rights. The majority pointed out that the defining element of an election has always been the electorate's choice of a candidate, regardless of when those votes are counted. I'm hoping this small 5-4 majority will hold as future challenges to voting rights reach the court. The Republican Party has made it part of their platform and Project 2025 to challenge these laws, to limit the body of people that can vote in our elections. Let's at least celebrate this victory for now.
9: On June 25th, in the case of Walford v. Lopez, again by a vote of 6-3, the court struck down a Hawaii law that prohibited licensed concealed carry permit holders from bringing firearms on private property open to the public. That would include stores and restaurants and other venues, without the property owner's permission. The majority held that such a law violates the Second Amendment. How did the court reach that conclusion, and what did the dissenters have to say?
10: This 6-3 decision elevated once again the originalist theory of constitutional interpretation. It was only in 2023, in the case of New York State Rifle and Pistol Association versus Bruin, that the Supreme Court struck down a New York handgun licensing law as a violation of the Second Amendment, claiming that we have to look to the nation's historical tradition of firearm regulations to decide whether modern regulations are lawful. So in this case, that supermajority once again struck down a Hawaii law that makes it a crime for gun owners to bring their guns onto private property that is open to the public, such as a restaurant or a hotel, unless they have the property owner's specific consent. 6-3, the justices agreed with a group of Maui gun owners that had challenged the law as a violation of the Second Amendment. Laws like this exist not only in Hawaii, but California, Maryland, New York, and New Jersey. In his triumphant 24-page opinion, Sam Alito, a champion of the Second Amendment, claimed that the Hawaii law hobbles what the Second Amendment protects, the right of Americans to carry arms for self-defense as they go about their daily lives.

0: lives. But once again, Justice Ketanji Brown Jackson, in my view, had the better day in her strong historical and analytical dissent. She countered that the law fairly applies a first principle of property law, the right to exclude, and does no harm to the Second Amendment. Ironically, here were the conservatives, usually known for protecting property rights, rendering those rights inferior to the Second Amendment. Hawaii had passed that law earlier in 2023. A federal appeals court upheld the ban, finding that there was likely a national tradition of prohibiting the carrying of firearms on private property without the owner's oral or written consent. Justice Jackson goes through the history, even if we have to accept this notion that our interpretation of the Constitution is frozen in the 18th century. She showed how a variety of laws in Hawaii, as well as across the country, would be parallel and similar to this law and therefore should be upheld as a reasonable regulation, even under the Second Amendment. Many have criticized the ahistorical analysis by Justice Alito, torturing that history to get to his foregone conclusion. This is a real setback for the safety of Americans and reasonable gun control.
1: Again, Steve, in two separate 6-3 decisions, the majority held that Trump has the authority to expel hundreds of thousands of migrants from Haiti and Syria, and also turn others away at the southern border who are seeking asylum. How did the court reach both of these decisions? What did the dissenters have to say? And what are the real-life consequences of these momentous rulings on refugees and asylum seekers?
0: Yeah, these are terrible decisions. They impact the lives of real people who have depended for decades on this temporary protective status which Congress created and has been implemented by past presidents. The Supreme Court cleared the way for the federal government to remove protection for citizens of Haiti and Syria under that federal program. The Secretary of Homeland Security in the past had found, for various reasons, given the domestic events in Haiti and Syria, that these individuals were entitled to stay in the United States. And that status of temporary protective status was renewed and continued under past presidents and past secretaries of Homeland Security. Taken together, the asylum seeker and TPS cases are a real setback for sensible immigration policy.
1: Steve, I'm sorry, but we've run out of time. How can our listeners follow your work, and how can they listen to your other podcast?
0: Well, thank you so much. Speaking Freely, which I produce with Ms. Studios, Tracing Supreme Court Cases, and I'm pleased that series is available on Apple, Spotify, and other platforms. I'm also grateful to Muckrake, which publishes all of my writings.
1: Thank you, Stephen.
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0: Marcela Ruda. She received a 70-year sentence. Her husband, Daniel Rolando Sanchez Estrada, wasn't even present at the protest, yet he received a sentence of 30 years. The core of the conspiracy charge against Daniel ties directly to Marcela's sentence. It centers on a recorded jailhouse phone call. The government alleges Marcela asked her husband to move items from her house and car. Surveillance footage also showed Daniel dropping off a cardboard box, though that was prior to his call with his wife. Inside that box, not weapons, not explosives, just politically charged, constitutionally protected, independent pamphlets and zines, all belonging to Mr. Sanchez himself. Joining us to dissect this draconian sentencing is Sophia Khalid. Sophia is the deputy director of the National Security Criminal Defense Center at the Muslim Legal Fund of America. There she represents defendants in federal national security prosecutions nationwide. She took on Marcela's case for sentencing and currently represents her on appeal. Sophia has exclusively worked on national security prosecutions and appeals, FBI counterterrorism investigations and terrorism sentencing, and their associated constitutional issues for 8 years. Sophia, welcome to Law and Disorder.
1: Thank you for having me.
0: Sophia, there was an actual shooting involving a protester and a police officer at the July 4, 2025 demonstration. Does the innocent and constitutionally protected planning and carrying out of an otherwise peaceful protest become a criminal conspiracy because a member of the group was found by a jury to have committed a crime?
1: That's a great question, and probably the central question that was in this case on trial. And the short answer is no. Peaceful assembly is constitutionally protected, full stop. The Supreme Court's controlling case, NAACP and Claiborne and Hardware, the court said there that liability for the violent acts of a few individuals in a mass protest cannot be imputed to everyone who peacefully participated in that protest or organization. You can't punish the group for the acts of an individual without proof that the individual actually authorized, directed the specific violence that is charged. Conspiracy law generally requires a specific agreement to the unlawful object, the unlawful activity charged in the case. Mere presence, association, or shared politics, that's not enough. And sharing an ideology, riding in the same van, even being present when the crime occurs, none of that satisfies the element itself. The government has to prove that the individual, the specific individual's agreement to the illegal plan existed, not guilt by association. Pinkerton liability, which is the conspiracy theory the government used in this case, prosecutors love using Pinkerton liability, but even that theory doesn't erase the agreement requirement. This theory lets government prosecutors hold conspirators liable for reasonably foreseeable crimes committed by other co-conspirators in furtherance of that conspiracy. But it only kicks in once the jury already finds that you were a knowing member of the criminal conspiracy in the first place. It's not a shortcut for around proving an agreement. It relates only to what happens after the agreement is proven. So the analysis starts and ends with, did Marcela, did Daniel, did each individual defendant actually agree to a criminal plan, the plan charged, or were they just exercising a constitutional right? And then that gets hijacked by a violent act that later happens when they're at the protest.
2: Sophia, your client, Marcela Rueda, was sentenced to 70 years in prison, while her husband, Daniel, received 30 years. Both sentences, those given to the majority of armed, violent participants of the January 6th insurrectionists. How did the Department of Justice justify a near-life sentence for someone who did not pull a trigger?
1: So yes, on the January 6th, the disparity between these defendants and the 1,500 January 6th Capitol rioters is the strongest legal argument that exists now on the sentencing portion of this case. The reason being, we arrive at this sentence for these nonviolent protesters that where one officer was injured, he made a full recovery because of how the government chose to charge this case and the sentencing enhancements that they sought in this particular case. Here, the DOJ charged the defendants with conspiracy to provide material support to terrorists. They charged them with several offenses that they were acquitted of, but also for using fireworks that didn't damage anything or harm anyone. They charged that as carrying explosives. And these charging decisions are what they did not seek in the January 6th protests. There were 1,500 cases there with federal convictions. The average sentence for the January 6th protesters was less than 2 years. In the vast majority of those 1,500 cases, the government did not seek the terrorism enhancement. In none of those cases did the government charge the protesters with providing material support to terrorists. They could have charged, under the same theory they used against the Prairie Land defendants, they could have charged many of the January 6th Capitol rioters with providing material support to terrorists under that same statute. They also could have sought the terrorism enhancement against most of those defendants other than the same theory that they did here. They didn't make that decision in those cases. In this case, they did. They charged multiple politicized charges. They sought the enhancement where they didn't seek it before, and the judge chose to apply it and then to consecutively stack these sentences. That's how we got here. It's a widely disparate sentencing now.
0: Sophia, the government heavily relied on that recorded jailhouse phone call where your client, Maricela, asked Daniel to move her car, which prosecutors spun into a high-level, quote, conspiracy to conceal documents, unquote. How did the prosecution transform a routine request from a spouse into a major federal felony carrying decades of prison time?
1: I mean, this is an example of how prosecutorial discretion, judicial discretion, how these things can be abused, and what charges they decide to bring, they can be overcharged. That's what happened here. The case agent said at trial under oath that Maricela never used the words hide, destroyed, get rid of, conceal. She didn't talk about documents or boxes or books. What she said was to tow her car, and they were talking about logistics, about getting her legal representation, who was going to feed her pets. That's what they were talking about. The government's own witness agreed that turning that phone call into evidence of concealment required interpretation, right? Which was the word that he used, not direct evidence of concealment. And that's where the transformation happens, is we have this emotional, scared call to her husband, which actually happens after the box that was in question was moved. That call happens afterwards. So the timeline didn't come out very clearly at trial, it looks like. And then more importantly, what was in the boxes wasn't even material to the investigation. So how they spun it into the obstruction is they used this phone call to say that she was asking him to move evidence. What did they actually prove that at trial is a completely different question. But from the timeline and the evidence that they had, to me, they did not prove an obstruction charge, let alone qualify for an obstruction enhancement, which was one of the sentencing enhancements they also sought.
2: For listeners, let's clarify what was in the box. The documents, as they were called, were independent, politically oriented zines and pamphlets. Have you ever heard of a case in which possessing or moving literature, even if it's radical anti-government literature, amounts to a criminal act rather than speech protected under the First Amendment?
1: So the box at issue, yes, it had zines, literature from years back, and artwork made by an artist, and literature about his own work. He's a tattoo artist. There was no dispute that the political literature, even radical literature, even anti-government literature, There's no dispute that at its core, that is First Amendment protected speech. The government's theory at the trial wasn't that the literature itself was illegal. It was that moving it after an arrest amounted to obstructing the investigation. But that theory only works if you can prove that the person knew that what was in the boxes was evidence and moved it with corrupt intent. Not simply that he owned these political zines that were critical of law enforcement. Possessing those political pamphlets isn't a crime in this country. It shouldn't become one just because the government finds their particular politics distasteful. As to the question of whether we've seen this used in other cases, you know, in 25 years of material support of terrorism law, we've seen them broadly expand the definition of material support. It can be anything. It can be speech. It can be $1. It can be a bouquet of flowers. And oftentimes in those cases, investigations, they will charge obstruction, the same statute, along with the material support or instead of the material support where they don't have the evidence to support it. And in those obstruction cases, we have seen a broadening of what they will charge. It can be political speech. It has been shredding an unrelated document after the fact. It has been broadened in this scope.
0: Sophia, several defendants in this case opted to plead guilty to providing material support to terrorists rather than risk a trial. Can you speak to the trial penalty your clients faced and how the threat of the federal terrorism enhancement is used by the government to effectively dismantle a defendant's right to due process?
1: So yes, for the trial penalty issue is perfectly illustrated in this case when we look at the individuals that were charged that then chose to decide to cooperate with the government. They pled in exchange, they testified against the other defendants. And if you look at the math that the cooperating witnesses had to do when they were charged, take Seth Sykes, for example, pleading to just one count from the indictment, the material support of terrorist charge 2339A, that charge carries a statutory maximum of 15 years. Okay. His attorney and the prosecutor would have walked him through the pre-sentence issues showing that his guidelines would have been significantly higher than the cap of 15 years. Tied directly to, you remember, they were all charged with multiple counts of attempted murder. They were all charged with discharging a firearm. Now, the defendants that went to trial were, you know, acquitted of all of those violence-related counts, except for Benjamin Song. They were all acquitted of that because they went to trial, and thankfully they did go to trial and hold the government to its proof on that. But pre-trial, you're sitting there with this lengthy indictment. You're charged with attempted murder, discharging a firearm, material support of terrorism, all of these counts. Then you're told that the government will also seek the terrorism enhancement against you. What is the terrorism enhancement? The terrorism enhancement automatically designates a defendant as a career offender. And it skyrockets their offense level by 12 points. What does that mean? On the sentencing chart of recommended sentences, the terrorism enhancement pushes a defendant all the way to the bottom right of that chart. They're recommended for the highest possible sentence that the court can give you under whichever statute that you are charged. On top of that, when there are multiple charges, these counts can be stacked. So you could, if you're charged with 3 15-year maximum statutes, the judge could potentially give you 3 15-year sentences and stack them back to back, which is what he did in this case, which is why we have these 50 to 100-year long sentences. So sitting before trial, they're looking at, well, this could be 100 years. I'm looking at a possibility of 100 plus years if I'm convicted on all of these things at the trial. So at that point, defendants aren't weighing guilt versus innocence anymore. They're weighing a knowable number against an unknowable one, which is not how the Sixth Amendment is supposed to work. And unfortunately, that's what we saw play out with these defendants. They exercised their Sixth Amendment right. They went to trial. They were found not guilty on the worst charges that were most serious charges that were brought against them. They were found guilty on other charges. But that's where this is the disparity. Yesterday, Nathan Bowman received a sentence of 1 year and 10 months. He was a cooperator. Seth Sykes and the other cooperators got sentences of 6 years and 9 years. Compare that to the people charged with the same conduct and went to trial who got 50 years to 100 years. That is a very clear and dangerous message from the government that if you are politically persecuted and you are overcharged and you exercise your right to go to trial as an American, you're going to get a 5 to 10 times to 100 times longer sentence in some cases than the people that chose to waive that right, not go to trial, not hold the government to its burden. That's a dangerous message for the entire country.
0: If you're just joining us, this is Steve Rohde, co-host of Law and Disorder, with my colleague, Heidi Boghossian. Today, we're joined by Sufia Khalid, Deputy Director of the National Security Criminal Defense Center at the Muslim Legal Fund of America.
2: Sufia, in our remaining minutes, can you share with us the primary constitutional arguments you hope to make in your appellate brief? How do you plan to challenge the judge's instructions to the jury about material support and concealment, given that the physical evidence was just independent literature?
1: So we're thinking very carefully about the appeal and what issues we'll be raising on the appeal. Structurally, this was a political prosecution, an improper political prosecution. It came out of the administration's national security presidential memorandum tasking prosecutors to target people with certain political ideologies, anti-fascist, anti-Christian, anti-American, people with extremist views on migration, race, gender, to target people with those political views for prosecution as domestic terrorists, to target them under creative prosecutions and broad conspiracy theories. And that's what we saw them bring here. That's improper. The Department of Justice's own policy manual says that prosecutors cannot bring charges, they cannot be influenced by somebody's political activities or beliefs when bringing charges. And then when we talked earlier about January 6th, we have 1,500, this is rare, we have 1,500 recent similar conduct cases where they did not seek these charges, they did not stack the sentences, they didn't seek the terrorism enhancement. So we have these unwarranted disparities, this political charging, like a selective prosecution issue. And then there's the material support type statutes itself, the obstruction theory that they used here, how the jury was instructed. Holder versus the Humanitarian Law Project, the Supreme Court already upheld the material support statutes as against facial vagueness and overbreath challenges. So the fight isn't, is the statute itself unconstitutional on its face? It will be an as applied, was this statute unconstitutionally applied to this particular defendant on these particular facts? And then the other issues we're talking about, there are several evidentiary issues that came up regarding, you know, what defenses could be used, what evidence was going to be used, some very prejudicial evidence, including a so-called expert that never should have been qualified or allowed to testify and whose testimony wasn't even required. 2339A does not require any evidence of Antifa. The jury was not instructed on any necessary finding regarding Antifa. That was just brought in for bias, for the headlines, for the political nature of the case. So we're thinking very carefully about all the different appellate issues that need to be brought to the Fifth Circuit's attention for careful consideration.
0: Sufia, how can people follow your work at the Muslim Legal Fund of America and this case itself?
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0: KVD Hard Knock Radio hanging out with you this afternoon. I had to play a song, and believe me, I would play all 12 minutes of the song if I could. Is that infectious? It is a live performance at Club U in Washington, D.C., and it's by the group Rare Essence. And, you know, it is the unmistakable sound of D.C. soundtrack, Washington, D.C.'s music. We're talking about Go-Go. And I wanted to play this song and open up and have a conversation with two people to talk about the 50th anniversary, or at least there was a tribute that was given to Go-Go about a couple of months ago at the Roots picnic in Philadelphia. And they paid homage to Go-Go. And I always said, as a hip-hop head, Go-Go's our first cousin, right? We were aware of it, but we didn't know the full history. And so I wanted to take some time out and make sure that we understand that this signature sound, this music, which is often overlooked, has important contributions, and it's something that we should dig a little bit deeper into understanding. So joining us, we have Kevin Cato Hammond. He is one of the foremost historians and cultural ambassadors of Washington, D.C.'s go-go music scene. He's the publisher and founder of Take Me Out to the Go-Go, probably seen the initials, TMOTT Go-Go. And so that's a platform that's documented and preserved the go-go culture since 1996. And beyond his work as a journalist and historian, he has performed with a number of go-go bands, including Little Benny and the Masters, Pure Elegance, Proper Utensils, and I'm sure there's a host of others. Also joining us is Jay Kwan. He's no stranger to our airwaves. A lot of times we have Jay Kwan because of his rich history, not just with hip-hop, but with music in general. And he is in the DMV, as they like to call it, D.C., Maryland, Virginia area. He's written a lot about go-go, has interviewed folks, and has a pretty good article that talks about the connection of go-go in hip-hop. So, gentlemen, welcome to the show. And I'm going to start off with you, Cato,
1: Okay.
0: I had to play the song Take Me Out to the Go-Go. And I don't know if there's 50 versions of it. I don't know if it's a standard, but that's why we're here to learn. But right. Like I said, we played 5 minutes, and it goes on for another seven.
1: Yeah, oh, longer than that. The real
0: Yeah, and I was just like, man, we can't play the whole thing because we got a show to do. Right. But one of the things that I was always told is that you got to hear Go-Go live. You know, it's not just something you can just put on a record and really capture the full essence. And even though this is a live recording, you know, the times that I've seen Go-Go live has just been an experience. I remember going to a club called DC Live and seeing people there, and it was just like, you know, you come back and it's like, man, they got a sound to D.C. You really got to hear it. But right. I'm going to turn the floor over to you. What do we need to know about Go-Go, its 50th, you know, anniversary tribute that they did at the Roots Picnic? Fill us in. Let's get a Go-Go 101.
1: Okay. Okay. Well, yeah, Go-Go is a music that derived in the what is now referred to the DMV area, but you know, back then we was calling the Washington metropolitan area. And it is 50. We mark it as the creation of it starting in 1976 by a group called Chuck Brown and the Soul Searchers. At the time they were just called the Soul Searchers, but it was Chuck Brown's group who had already previously released songs even before then, you know, earlier songs like Ashley's Roach Clip that you would hear sampled in all types of, you know, music over the years. Songs like Blow Your Whistle, which I think that's sampled in the Eve song called Tambourine. We the People. If anybody remember a movie back in in the 70s called Johnny Tough. We the People plays at the very end of that movie or whatever, you know, when he's on the bicycle. At any rate, it comes from an area that was already predominantly heavy with bands. Bands was just everywhere, you know, from my memory. Bands were just, that was just a thing, you know what I'm saying? It's kind of different from hip hop, where they, I guess the only difference is hip hop had what they had in their hands, and in the DC area, we had what we had in available to us, which was instruments through schools, you know, some music programs in schools. And so we were forming bands. Hip hop at the same time was doing the exact same thing, playing in playgrounds, but with the DJs and all that kind of thing. So we were doing the exact same thing, but we had the instruments doing it. You know, we were in schools, in the school band, marching bands and all that kind of stuff. And we was able to take those instruments home. And it kind of honed into that thing where, you know, there was a style. There was many bands. I mean, you had the Soul Searchers, you had Gresson, you had, wow, there was so many bands. You had, man, the Young Senators, who went on to be the band for Eddie Kendricks. You had so many, but there was a style that this Chuck Brown and the Soul Searchers was doing. There was, well, everything during that time was percussion driven, not just locally. I mean, if you think of bands back then, like Brass Construction and War and all that kind of stuff, everybody was heavily with percussion. But there's a particular type of pattern that Chuck Brown and the Soul Searchers started doing. And it was the pattern. If anybody remembers, a song came out in 1975 called Mr. Magic by Grover Washington Jr. And it played a pattern, you know, that boom, ka, boom, boom, boom, boom. You know what I'm saying? And that particular beat was a real drive. If you put even Mr. Magic on, you're going to nod your head because it's got that swing to it. It's a swing to it. And so that was where Chuck Brown and the Soul Searchers started. You know, when they started playing that, and at the same time, Chuck came up with the, you know, when bands used to play, let me say this, when bands used to perform all the time, they would play a song like they do, and then they would stop. Thank you very much. Then they would go into the next song. Usually when that happens, you're playing a song, you know, a top 40 song, now they call it cover. You play a song, you finish it, you got people on the dance floor. When you stop, people may leave the dance floor. When you come back to the next song, they may come back on the floor. They may not. Chuck developed the idea to connect those songs with the particular beat of the next song you're going to play. So instead of stopping, they would keep the drums and the percussion going into the next song and then vamp into that next song.
0: Right.
1: And that became a little thing where it was known that, you know, if another band started playing that way, they're like, oh, you playing Chuck's groove. That's Chuck's groove. You know, it was known that that was his thing. You know what I'm saying? And Chuck, the Soul Searchers was one of the big bands, most popular bands at the time.
0: Right.
1: And then connection when it comes to Go-Go, Go-Go itself was an event. That, you know, it basically started in the 60s, and I'm not talking about Dancing Girls Go-Go. I'm talking about an event like a cabaret. I mean, Smokey Robinson and America even had a song that came out called Going to the Go-Go. So a Go-Go was an event like a cabaret, and these top bands were the Soul Searchers, Young Senators, Black Heat, the Matadors. They were known for playing at these particular events. But so you had the Go-Go event. Once, like I said, 1976 rolled around and Chuck developed that style, and other younger bands started adapting that style. These were younger bands now, bands like Trouble Funk that we know about, EU, Sugar Bear, Rare Essence, they were all teenagers at the time, you know what I'm saying? So they were the younger generation, and they adapted, because the older generation didn't adapt to that Chuck style. The younger generation did, and then once they did it, And then they filled in the gaps of what Chuck was doing, because by the time 1978 rolled around, Chuck Brown came out with a big hit, another big hit called Bustin' Loose. That just, right. You know, they took them. What? Go ahead.
0: Let me stop you there. Mm-hmm. I want to stop at the Bustin' Loose, and I appreciate you giving that history. Cato Hammond, one of our guests this afternoon, as we're looking at the history of go-go, they recently celebrated the 50th anniversary at the Roots Picnic, and they brought a lot of bands and gave tribute. And we want to make sure that people understand the significance. We also have Jay Kwan here, historian extraordinaire. I want to bring him in a second, but you said some things that are very, very important. And I don't want this to go over people's heads. A lot of times people like to say history is linear. And from a New York perspective, where I grew up at, you know, we did this hip hop thing in the 70s, and the whole country was waiting for us to bless them with that style, as if DC didn't have a scene. And what I always found funny about DC is that as a New Yorker, if I went to Philly and I went up and down the East Coast, everybody was kind of like, oh, New York is in the house. Wow. You know, what's going on? But DC, I used to play tennis. So I'd go down there and, in these tournaments. DC was the only place where folks was like, we don't care about no New York. We Chocolate City. We are DC. And I just knew they had their own sing, their own swag, their own, you know, way of getting down. Move out to Cali, 3,000 miles away. And guess what you see? A bunch of funk bands, a bunch of, you know, young teens. And so it wasn't like it was a linear thing where people were building off of hip hop. Everybody had a scene, and most of these scenes were bands. We didn't have a band because we didn't have instruments to take home. But when I talk to people in DC, it's like, oh, in the 70s, we had bands. DC, we had bands. And, you know, out here in Oakland, everybody had a band. So there was this musicality that young teens used to express themselves. And I just think it's remarkable, because those things would morph into styles of music that are now popular. And I'll just say one other thing. You talked about the percussion. And I found out here that the percussion was big here, but the percussion wasn't drum-based as much as it was based around the bass line, the thumping bass line of Larry Graham, where you know, DC had that tribal, you know, like, you know, them drums, but it's still percussion. And the last thing I'll say is interesting with Chuck extending those, that breakdown. I think we did an interview with him a long time ago. He talked about that, that he was just extend the interludes. To me, that's the equivalent to Kool Herc's breakbeats. We're going to try something new. And he came up with something. Let me bring Jay Kwan into the to the thing. Jay Kwan, a little bit younger than Cato. He's the OG in this. And but you're in that DMV area. You're in Virginia, so you can't escape this go-go thing. And, you know, you definitely have made the case about the, you know, that and hip-hop and them being cousins, and you've written about it. What would you add to what Cato talked about, and especially, you know, as you get introduced to this go-go thing?
2: For sure. Well, you know, I grew up in Richmond, and some of the earliest Trouble Funk joints, like, you know, their live album, double album that, you know, became Drop the Bomb, has several songs on it, but Drop the Bomb was one of the notable ones. You hear them shout out in there, Richmond. You know, we're right up the street from, you know, or down the street from DC. So definitely we that was the music of my youth, as well as hip hop. What I like to add on to what Cato said was, you know, as far as the percussive parts that you talked about, if you listen to Bustin' Loose, I cite Bustin' Loose, and I think, you know, Big Tony and some others that I've talked to kind of cite Bustin' Loose as a breakdown part in there that a lot of New Yorkers have sampled. And there's that pattern. I wouldn't say that was the birth of the sound necessarily, but that was a very important point right there where that breakdown comes in on Bustin' Loose. And that was what groups like Trouble Funk would mimic, and that would later become that signature you know, the rototoms and all those instruments that will become the signature sound of go-go. And I like to also, something you said in the intro, go-go definitely has to be experienced live. I think one of the reasons why, and I don't want to put the cart before the horse, but one of the reasons why go-go wasn't able to, people talk about how go-go didn't blow up until songs like The Butt and things like that later on. One of the reasons is because, you know, the radio format in the 70s and 80s was, you know, 3 minutes, 30 seconds for a song, because you got to have commercials and stuff. Commercials drive radio. But like you said, most go-go recordings, you know, the Chuck Brown, Run Joe, and all of those albums, like one song could be 12 minutes. So, you know, it wasn't radio friendly. And listening to it is cool, but you got to be in the spot to really enjoy go-go. It's that kind of experience. So, and that's definitely what we saw, you know, what we saw here growing up. Like I said, it was a big part of my youth. And I do consider it the cousin, you know, if punk rock is one of hip hop's cousins, then definitely DC Go-Go is a cousin as well, probably a closer cousin.
0: Right. And both of them, both those genres had participations from key artists into the genre. So, you know, you saw go-go artists with hip hop folks and you saw punk with hip hop folks. But let me ask you this. Tell me your first experience, Jaquan, when you went to a go-go event, you know, when you seen a go-go band, what was it like when you saw it? You know, how old were you? What went through your head? The whole nine, if you can remember.
2: Yeah, I was a bit older when I actually saw a live go-go event. You know, I had been listening to go-go forever, but again, you know, I was a lot younger, as you said. So
0: let me ask you this. Were you listening to tapes or were you listening to records?
2: I was into tapes in the beginning. So my introduction to what is actually known as go-go now was probably Trouble Funk put out a single, actually a maxi single in 1980. It had Pump Me Up and three other songs on it. And I didn't know what it was. Pump Me Up doesn't get the credit as being one of the early rap songs. I mean, you know, Trouble Funk was rapping very well on Pump Me Up. You know, Pump Me Up now is something in hip hop, you know, every DJ had two copies, and you know, DJs when they do their sets of, you know, taking two copies of a record and backspinning, you know, they're gonna backspin with Rock the Bells and different records. But one of the first ones they would take two copies of was Pump Me Up. So Pump Me Up was the early one. There was EU Knock 'Em Out Sugar Ray. Mm-hmm. Was the early one, which was definitely, that's a foundational New York breakbeat. So I heard those, but I didn't connect that, you know, this was anything other than just, like I said, especially with Pump Me Up. Pump Me Up was just a rap record to me with interesting percussion. But then they had this Latin joint on that same EP. And I can't think of the other two songs, but that EP was very important. And the independence of the go-go labels, because Trouble Funk came out on their own label. You know, they had Trouble Funk Records and they had, you know, several other independent labels. So to answer your question, though, about my first jam, after listening to it on records, and then like maybe by the time Trouble Funk and other groups have made a couple records, I know that, okay, this is a thing, you know, this is not just the Pump Me Up thing. There's a sound, there's a thing that goes with it. So after years of listening to it and then even enjoying it in clubs, that's when I'm the age where I can get into a club and actually see. And my first time might have been like Rare Essence or something like that in the early 90s, because that's when I became of the age where I could, you know, go up to DC and get into a club. So I enjoy go-go on records mostly. Had some live tapes, but because they were like, you know, 10th generation, you know, dubbed so many times, you know, they didn't sound very good. So I enjoyed records like Hey Fellas by Trouble Funk. And like I said, EU early on, before EU became, you know, The Butt and those records were kind of as much R&B as they were go-go. Go-go was so percussive. By the time The Butt came out, you know, that was more of a, that was a record for the rest of the United States, you know.
0: Yeah.
2: But you know, the go-go that I grew up to was mainly percussion and mainly live. Even Big Tony told me, he said, the only way to record go-go is live. He said, when we're in the studio, we'll invite people in and the crowd noises you hear aren't fake crowd noises. We have a real crowd in there. We have a little party in the, you know, in the studio. So the live thing is something that he always really, really stressed.
0: That's the voice of Jaquan. I'm going to take a little musical break, play a couple of the songs or parts of a song, because again, these songs be like 55 minutes and 89 seconds, but we'll play a little bit, some Trouble Funk, Pump Me Up, and we'll come back and continue our conversation.

0: We're back here, Art Knock Radio, Davey D, talking about the history of go-go, celebrating its 50th anniversary. We got Jay Kwan, historian, worked with what's the museum down in D.C.? Smithsonian.
1: I work with the National Hip-Hop Museum in D.C., and then I work with the Bronx Museum with Rocky and those guys.
0: There you go. And we also have Cato Hammond. He is the publisher of Take Me Out to the Go-Go. And a musician in his own right. So he ain't just sitting here writing about it. He can get down and get busy. And I see him online and he'll be talking his stuff about the music. So let me ask you, Cato, when did you first perform, you know, with a go-go band? What was that like? And do you have to have certain type of chops in order to get on there? If I come up with a tambourine or, you know, some cowbells, can I get on stage with you all? Or do I have to have a whole other type of skill set as a musician to do the go-go thing?
2: Well, when I first performed, I first performed with a go-go band. I may have been like around 14, 15 years old.
0: Okay.
2: A lot of band, like I said, we were teens and stuff. But once again, we were bands. I've been playing in bands since I was 11 and 12. You know what I'm saying? So we kind of morphed into that style.
0: Hold on a second.
2: Go-go became
0: I want people to not take that for granted. You've been playing since you were 11 or 12 in bands.
2: Yeah. Yeah,
0: that's unheard of for so many people now. You know what I mean? Like, you just don't think about that. Yeah, I mean, in many places, especially, you know, when they don't have the full, you know, you might play in a school band for a little bit, you know, the marching band
2: or
0: something like that. But it ain't a real, like, you doing a band, you know.
2: Yeah.
0: And I think that's real important to note. That's a tradition that we come out of as Black folks in many parts of the country. And so when people are like, well, how's so much of this music coming out of the community? Because cats like you was like 11 years old in a band.
2: Yeah, playing in, and, you know, I mean, playing in band, looking up, you mentioned Graham Sister Station, Earth, Wind, Fire groups back then, you know what I'm saying? Looking up. And then once

0: I remember going back to, brand practice, man. This style, man, that we got to do. You know what I'm saying? And it started picking up like that. I'm sure that's how everybody.
1: What instrument do you play?
0: I play guitar.
1: Guitar.
0: Yeah.
1: So is there a guitar riff for go-go?
0: What do you mean, like riff? Well,
1: I
0: I mean, you
1: mean,
0: just
1: is
0: gotta be
1: there?
0: funky. You gotta be funky. If you listen to people like, a real funky guitar style is like somebody like Nile Rodgers, with Chic, Al McKay with Earth, Wind & Fire, especially Al McKay. But both of them, it's a chucking type of boom and real funky rhythmic guitar thing, and it really drives. It helps drive. If you listen to these songs, you listen to the guitar in those songs. Even with Chuck, now Chuck himself added a lot of blues in his guitar playing and songs. You know what I'm saying? That was the older generation. They still had what they grew up with and incorporated that into what go-go was, because you couldn't incorporate what you want into that beat. So. Yeah, I was like around that age, and then coming up through high school. And one thing I wanted to impress this one of the things y'all were talking about is there was almost two forms of go-go. There's the, like you mentioned, that you got to see it live, and a lot of the recordings that you hear are from live shows. You got the studio stuff that came out with records, but by the time groups like Chuck Brown or Rasmus or Trouble Funk, I mean, Trouble Funk came out with the record Drop the Bomb, but by that time it was already hot in the clubs and it was played different. So they, sometimes groups would have the money to go in the studio and release a record. And in many cases, the fans ourselves, we're so used to them playing it live. And when you play it live, it's different every time because it's based on the interaction with the crowd. You know what I'm saying? So by the time you hear such and such, like I remember when Rasmus first came out, their first record, Body Moves, I couldn't wait to buy that jack. I put the record on. I'm like, oh, this is different from what the way we hear when we go see them. Wait a minute. And it took a second to really get to know and appreciate it. Okay, that's a studio version, the commercial version for, but a lot of those songs you hear when you hear the live versions is the same thing, but it's different. So a lot of people who, if they weren't going to go-go's, only knew of the records, of the releases that came out. But when, that's why it's di like I say, it's different when you're playing there, and that's always been, and that's still the case to this very day. I mean, you may hear something that one of the groups did. What's about 20-year-old song now, but the group Uncalled For, that song they did was Sex Called Sexy Lady. They didn't sample. They played a little riff of the System's song "You in My System." In it, you know what I'm saying? A little vamping of the instrumentals of it. But it's still, when once it got released as a record, when you go see them live, it's like, oh, this is how I really go. You know what I'm saying? So that's, that's always been the case with go-go. So with all those songs that people was hearing, when they was hearing the record first, that's the impression. And then when I was in the army, it was a period when I was in the army, or people who went to college. And we would have these live PA tapes, the shows, the live shows. Those were the ones that people weren't understanding. You go to college and the different people from different areas, whether they from, down south or whatever, they couldn't understand what they were listening to because they were live events. And the interaction with a crowd is really different. When it's almost like a DJ, or it's almost like a preacher or MC. They're talking directly to the
1: Well,
0: crowd.
1: the energy is there. The
0: And the
1: first time
0: energy,
1: I
0: yeah.
1: seen, I think it was a DC Live, and it's just an energy thing. Like everything is crowd participation, and there's different words for it,
0: Yeah.
1: out
0: And when you
1: here.
0: hear the PA tapes, you don't realize that energy going on. And we've, over the years, we've taken people for the first. I remember one time we took Dwele to a go-go. It's different people. A partner of mine who passed away, Preston Blue, used to work with EMI. So when people would come to town, we would take them to Go-Go's, you know what I'm saying? Whether it be Dwale, whether it be Guru. Guru used to love it with Gangsta right. and Premier. And we would take, and they would say, oh, I get it now. You know what I'm saying? I haven't seen a single person who didn't, that in the beginning, they didn't really like Go-Go. But once you took it to them, they came out loving it. There's not one time I've seen, not seen that happen. Every single right. time you take somebody there, because now they get the whole vibe experience. And now from that point on, when they hear a PA tape, they understand what's going on because they've went there. I've always used to say, I remember there was a movie out called Leap of Faith starring Steve Martin. If you ever seen that movie, he was like a traveling evangelist. It was right. Steve Martin and Meatloaf. And they would bring their whole experience in a tent. They would put up a tent, go into a town, put up a tent, and just get that town a whole experience. And I've right. always said, if Go-Go had been able to do that, people from different areas would understand it, because we're bringing that whole, like Universal Circus, they bring in you that whole experience whole to thing. Your town. You know, I've right. always said, I know that take a lot of money to do that, but I've always said, meaning that when they bring that experience, they're not just bringing the bands, they're bringing a crowd as well. So people, the new people will see it, will understand the interaction with the crowd and the band. So that's, yeah, it's, you know, definitely a big deal when you see it live. Yep.
1: Cato Hammond, our guest, one of our guests, as you were talking, it reminds me when I went to college and I would bring the Block Party tapes, mm-hmm. you know, from New York. And I would bring them and be like, this is what we're doing. This is what's happening. Folks out here would look and be like, what the hell, man? What are they saying? Nursery rhymes? What's going on? You know, they yeah. wouldn't understand. But a New Yorker would hear those tapes and they would decode it immediately. Oh, that's Catch a Groove. Oh, that's Edwin Starr breakbeat. You know, they would know. They would know the rhymes, you know, and those mm-hmm. tapes became, you know, your saving grace. It's funny you mentioned Guru in Premier, because I remember a long time ago, when they first came out, Premier was over at the crib, and he heard these live tapes that I had, and he goes, hey, man, you should let me have them, and I can master them for you. And I was like, man, get out of my house. You ain't taking my tapes. And then like 10 years later, them tapes got demagnetized. And, you know, I keep them in a plastic bag. Yeah. One day I'm going to have to do something. And when I seen Premier, I'm like, man, I should have given you those tapes to master. Because now you can't, you know, those are precious tapes. Those are artifacts mm-hmm. that, man, but the that live performance, woo, important. Mm-hmm. Let me bring Jay Kwan back in. Mm-hmm. You know, I want to build off of a couple of things. One, the live performance aspect and what he was saying about the records versus, you know, what the people were doing. So your real, you know, sweet spot, you know, where you get busy is around the history of Sugar Hill. You know, you're doing documentaries and the whole nine. And so what I've always remembered that Sugar Hill Band and Sylvia Robinson, they tried to recapture that live sound. And when it first came out for a lot of people, it was like, what is this? This ain't our music. But what's been your experience with talking with all those folks around it and trying to, you know, find that happy medium of, you know, the live performances versus what would be recorded? Because a lot of people didn't want to go on record back in the days. And so, you know, talk a little bit about your understanding of that.
2: Yeah, you're right. They didn't want to go on record. It's funny, like, you know, members of Grandmaster Flash and the Furious Five and other groups would tell me how different, like Bobby Robinson and people like that of Enjoy Records would come to, you know, their jams, come to the Autobahn or wherever, trying to, hey, I want to put this on record. And they thought it was ridiculous. They're like, you know, nobody want to hear us, you know, talking over somebody else's song. Get out of here. So, you know, they rejected being on record for years. So the first rap record could have come out as early as 78, 77, you know, definitely 78. If, you know, if they had seen the reality that this could have been something. But as far as you know, what you're talking about with the party thing on those records, and Joey and Sugar Hill Records, they had what the Sugar Hill band, I talked to most of the members of that band, they had what's called a clap track. And that on that clap track, Sylvia would bring in, you know, Cowboy Sisters, you know, Cowboy from the Furious Five, or whoever, you know, her family members. And it would sound like a party. You know, most of those early records by the Sugar Hill Gang, you can hear the Furious Five doing the ad-libs. If you go back and listen to Eighth Wonder and, you know, some of those records, you'll hear.
1: So they had to have a crowd like the Go-Go Bands.
2: Definitely. Yeah. Yeah. And that was, you know, and that was definitely, you know, Sylvia doesn't get the credit as a producer. And mainly that's because the definition of a producer has changed a lot, mainly because of rap music. Today, with rap music and hip hop culture, a producer is somebody who makes a beat. And, you know, in these days, you know, emails you the beat or, you know, whatever. Back in the days, would be on a CD or cassette. But, you know, a producer in the vein of like a Quincy Jones, Nero Michael Walden, you know, producers of old, they may not have played an instrument. They might have been the one to say, hey, let's get Tito Puente to come in here and play on this. Let's get this person to do this. Hey, make this intro, you know, 4 bars shorter than what it is. And Sylvia was really great at and Bobby was too over at Enjoy Records. No relation between Sylvia Robinson and Bobby Robinson, but they come from the doo-wop and R&B traditions. You know, Bobby Robinson being really big in the doo-wop world and signing a bunch of doo-wop artists way before, you know, rap is a thing on records. And then Sylvia being a huge R&B artist in her own right with Love Is Strange and Pillow Talk and things like that. So coming from that party tradition, those first few rap records from like 79 through like 82, it sounded like we were at a party. You know, you could hear people in the background, you know, sounded like what a party sounds like. And as far as, you know, Kato makes a great point between the live recordings of Go-Go, because he's right. A lot of the early recordings, so when I, you know, Pump Me Up was definitely a studio recording. The other song that I couldn't think of earlier that was on that 12-inch was a song called E-Flat Boogie, one of their, you know, older songs. Yeah. But then when they put out the that first Go-Go Live album, the double one, that's a live album. And, you know, when you hear Drop the Bomb is part of, it wasn't really a song. It was just part of their whole routine they're doing that night, because it don't end. Like Kato said, it really don't end. You know, once the Go-Go start, you know, it's just one continuous thing. Then it's chopped into songs. So the first time you heard Drop the Bomb, there's no, it starts at this point and it ends at this point. But what did happen, you know, you brought up Sugar Hill Records, you know, Sylvia being, you know, the corporate genius that she was, you know, and the marketing genius, she was trying to really scoop up anything that sounded like rap. So she heard hip hop and she actually signed Trouble Funk to a deal. And they put Trouble Funk was on Sugar Hill Records. Yeah.
0: They was on Sugar Hill Records.
2: Yeah. For a small time. So if you listen, there's a Drop the Bomb album that came out on Sugar Hill Records. And that live Drop the Bomb is on there, but it's not the whole Drop the Bomb. It's like, you know, because again, you know, they're trying to get radio play and you're trying to sell it. And you just can't sell a 12-minute record outside of D.C. where they know what it is. But they, one of the original joints they put out on Sugar Hill Records for Trouble Funk was a song called Hey Fellas, which is a really good song of theirs. And that one, they actually recorded it at Sugar Hill as opposed to her licensing it like the rest of those songs. But they were on Sugar Hill for a hot minute, to the point where they dropped other songs. They were signed to Sugar Hill, but they dropped other songs on their own label. They had a label called DETT Records, and it stood for like the first letters of each one of their names in the band. And they put out a song called Arcade Funk.
1: I remember that. Yeah,
2: Arcade Funk was big. They, you know, they used real arcade sounds, or they replay arcade sounds, but they put it out under the pseudonym Tilt. But it was really Trouble Funk. I said produced by Trouble Funk on the record, but it was really Trouble Funk recording outside of their contract, which artists did back then. So, so definitely a big difference. You know, again, a great point. The live recording. You know, you listen to Sardines, and this is again rap kind of coming in and trying to swallow up Go-Go a little bit. If you listen to Sardines and The Word by Junkyard Band, you know, Rick Rubin signed them to Def Jam just for that one-off release. And if you listen to those songs, they're great recordings, studio recordings. But if you hear them live, it's just a whole different thing.
1: Let me ask you this. It seemed like, for me, with the thing that I loved about love about Go-Go is that it has a jazz element in terms of its aesthetic. You know, like I think Kato, you said, you never know what you're gonna get. Each night is gonna be different. So it's like if we all in a go-go band, it's no different than if we're in a jazz band, you know, and if we're gonna play Mary Had a Little Lamb, and this time you're gonna take the guitar riff, you're gonna take it to a whole other thing. And when you're playing that guitar, you might play a song from Earth, Wind, and Fire. You might play a Frankie Beverly thing. Then you're going to come back to your original thing, and then you're going to play something else, and the crowd's going to be, whoa. But if you come out here to another part of the country, you're going to play some riff that that part of the country could relate to. And what I'm saying is, even when I started off that song, Take Me Out to the Go-Go, they have like five, six riffs, you know, in the live recording. That becomes a bit of a problem if you're recording records. All of a sudden, somebody's like, hey, you can't sing my melody. Look at how much trouble Drake has gotten into. Doing a, you know, retake of initially Players Club by Rappin' Forte.
2: Forte,
1: read him out some money. And then he, you know, Mac Dre, same thing, right? Even though I think, and you tell me, Kato, as a musician, that's just kind of a natural thing you do. You playing and then you getting into the groove and it's like, man, I feel moved. Let me crowd is going. Let me get that Earth, Wind, and Fire lick right in there. Everybody recognizes that, right?
0: Well, a little bit. First of all, one thing in Go-Go, you got that lead talker.
1: Yeah.
0: This talk, what a lot of people don't know is not only is he lead talking in the majority of cases, he's conducting. So the band is watching him. So if the guitar player is doing a particular riff, it's because he gave the guitar player a signal to do that.
1: Really?
0: The musicians aren't just saying, I'm going to do this boom, boom, boom. I mean, they may in rehearsal, you know, did a little thing and they like, but everything is going on based. Okay. You got the lead talker talking. He is the liaison between the crowd and the band. So he's talking to the crowd or whatever, but he's conducting the band based on how the crowd reacting. That's why they may play a song for a long time, because if this part of even a particular part, they may keep playing over and over because we got the crowd right here. We're going to keep this joint right here. Hey, look here, give it to Go-Go Mickey. Mickey, put it right there. Lock it. And the crowd going crazy, and they locking it. You know what I'm saying? And I'm going to talk to you for a while. If it seems like they dying down, I might hit a signal, you know, we'll probably turn James' phone. You know, you might see James' phone talking, and you might see him put his finger up like that. That mean, you know, give it to the Congo player. Or you what I'm saying, you know, he'll put a V up like that. Okay, give me the verse. We've been vamping this song, now we're gonna go into the verse. Whoever sings.
1: Yeah, for people who can't see, Kato's holding up sign. He gives a sign language.
0: As a band member, you better be watching and you better not miss your cue.
1: Like I was gonna ask you that because James Brown was famous for finding people like, take me to the bridge. Kato, take me to the bridge. Kato, take me to the bridge, and all of a sudden, you looking at somebody in the crowd. You messed up the whole.
0: You better believe it. So James Brown called for Bootsy. He wanted Bootsy. You know what I'm saying? And that's exactly what it is in Go-Go. So,
1: so was it really competitive like that in terms of how y'all got down? It was really, like you had to have your chops.
0: Oh, most definitely. I mean, you had to be a tight musician. One thing about it, like I said, it was a music thing. And you mentioned, I wanted to bring it up when Jaquan was talking about it. I remember the first time I ever seen Sugar Hill Gang play. It was the only time. And they came to the Capitol Center. I can't remember who else was on that show. EU may have been on that show. But,

0: Fairbanks started the Race Against Racism in 1998 as a foot race and community walk that routes participants by Fairbanks landmarks that honor people of color and those from disenfranchised minorities who brought our community forward. This year's Race Against Racism will be Saturday, July 11 at the J.P. Jones Community Center, with in-person registration starting at 10 a.m. and the race starting at 11 a.m. Proceeds go to the NAACP Scholarship Fund. 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
1: Welcome to Electronic Intifada Radio. I'm Nora Barrows Friedman. On this episode, 1,000 Days of Genocide. Reporter and former spokesperson for the Gaza municipality, Asim Al-Nabih, reflects on this grim milestone.
2: We have faced many difficult moments. Actually, every single moment was a difficult moment. Bombardments around you, you can't find food, you can't find water, you can't find even a grave for your loved ones. I lost my nephew and my niece, my brother-in-law, my friends, a lot of my family members, our houses. We lost everything. We lost our city. But we are still here. We are still alive.
1: And journalist Rokaya Shamsuddin reports that the Lebanese resistance is drawing a hard line against the latest framework agreement, a deal being pushed by the United States and Israel as a, quote, pathway to peace.
3: The reality is that this text attempts to achieve through blackmail what the Israeli military has failed to secure during its ground invasion of southern Lebanon.
1: This is Electronic Intifada Radio. I'm Nora Barrows Friedman. This episode highlights the news, interviews, and reports from our live stream broadcast on July 2nd, 2026, marking 1,000 days of Israel's genocide in Gaza. More than 73,000 Palestinians have been confirmed killed, according to the Gaza Health Ministry, an average of about 73 people per day. This conservative figure does not include indirect deaths from disease, malnutrition, lack of clean water, and other outcomes of the genocide. Later in the show, we speak with Asim Al-Nabih. He's an engineer, PhD researcher, Al Arabi TV correspondent in Gaza, and a longtime contributor to the Electronic Intifada. But first, sustainable childhood courses don't teach a Gaza mother how to stop the F-16 nor change the path of a missile. We've published many features in the last week, but today we're highlighting Stable Childhood is Out of Reach in Gaza by Isra Mashharawi, writing from Gaza. Isra's daughter Aya is barely two. But Isra writes, she reacts to things in a way that feels too big for her age. Here, Isra reflects on the irony of listening to a lecture for an online course focusing on stable environments as the basic condition for healthy childhood development. In May 2026, Isra was listening to the lecture and taking notes while Aya slept next to her on a mattress. She writes, quote, I tried to concentrate as much as I could. The Israeli drone was roaming overhead. It's buzzing. We describe drones with the word zanana after the sound of bees echoing through the glassless windows in our apartment. The specialist moved on to brain plasticity in early childhood, where neural connections rapidly develop during the first 1,000 days and are influenced by psychological stability and a sense of safety. I was trying to note that down before I was caught off guard by an orange light emanating ominously from behind the curtains. A loud explosion followed, blowing the curtains open, ushering in the orange light that glowed through the room. The light grew bigger and stronger, and I thought it was fire piercing into our room. The wall itself seemed to have been pushed inward by the force of this airstrike. Aya woke up petrified and darted out of the mattress, clinging tightly to me as she called out, Mama, in a trembling voice, her eyes wide open and fixed at me. I ran downstairs in panic, Aya between my arms, and I left everything behind. A sudden roaring sound of a warplane overhead, a dog barking in the street, or even a plate falling to the ground and breaking, makes Aya freeze for a few seconds and then cry before running toward me. She is startled by a door slamming suddenly or trucks honking, and when a car nearby speeds, the sharp sound makes her panic. Whenever she is frightened, she runs and hides in my lap, clinging to my arm and burying her head under my neck, trembling, her body visibly tense. As her eyes stay wide open, unblinking, she repeatedly calls, "Mama, Mama," followed by a woo. She makes the sound, a woo, a dog howl, when she tries to tell me what she is afraid of, a noise or something she perceives as frightening. She was not always like this, terrified by these sounds, but after several ceasefire violations and repeated airstrikes in the area, she became more fearful, where small things make her body react before her mind catches up. I keep thinking about how all of this knowledge on a sustainable childhood and children's well-being, resilience, protection, and safe spaces is limited since its practical application does not seem to fully include all children equally, particularly those living in unstable or war-affected environments like Gaza. In such an environment, even when my child is asleep, she doesn't fully let go of me. She often holds my arm as if checking that I'm still there. I realize that Aya doesn't just learn from what I tell her, but she learns from what her body lives through again and again. And the science on this is clear. Long-term stress affects emotional regulation and long-term health. This was discussed in the lecture, supported by an article from the Harvard Center on the Developing Child. I'm not questioning whether that is true or not, but I want to know what we do when stress and fear don't go away. And when I say don't go away, I'm also referring to myself as a parent or caregiver. Caregivers are central in providing emotional security, shaping early experiences, and directly supporting healthy brain development. The Sustainable Childhood course broached how parents are particularly critical during early childhood, when the brain is rapidly developing and forming neural connections that are highly sensitive to environmental influences. I've also read many books on parenting and child development, like The Whole Brain Child and two Arabic books titled Child Psychology and Mental Health and Child Mental Health from Birth to 12 Years. The advice is always the same: a calm caregiver, predictable routines, emotional availability. I know how important parents are in forming a stable environment that shapes a child's personality, intelligence, and emotional growth. But here, the caregiver is also living in the same stress and fear. I'm supposed to alleviate my daughter's fear and make her feel safe when I myself am frightened to death and can't even guarantee my safety. I see how that has affected me too, in how fast I react to sound, and how I try to control my voice before I even realize I'm anxious, and how calm feels temporary, not normal. I'm learning about childhood development while also trying not to pass on what I am living through. When Aya is afraid, I hug and soothe her to draw her fear away. Only in my arms does she gradually calm down. Sometimes I try to distract her by clapping or doing funny gestures to shift her attention away from what frightens her. Neither can I stop the F-16 nor change the path of a missile, but I try to offer safety as much as I can and build it moment by moment for my daughter. Several minutes passed before I climbed back to the apartment, shaking in fear while Aya was in my arms. The lecture was still playing in the background, from which I could catch fragments. I was unable to focus, whereas the lecture was moving smoothly, uninterrupted, discussing safety, routine, and emotional consistency. Nothing in it was wrong. That's what made it harder. It was just completely detached from where I was. I looked at my notebook. Stable environments. Stability is just unattainable here, in a life that only consists of interruptions. Interruptions with swift moments of stability in between. Those are excerpts from Stable Childhood is Out of Reach in Gaza by Isra Masharawi, a writer and translator in Gaza, on electronicintifada.net. And now, as Israel intensifies its attacks on Lebanon, the U.S.-backed framework agreement is facing fierce rejection from the Lebanese resistance. The Electronic Intifada's contributor, Rokaya Shamsuddin, reports from southern Lebanon.
4: This is Rokaya Shamsuddin reporting for the Electronic Intifada.
3: the Lebanese resistance and its allies are drawing a hard line against the latest framework agreement, a deal being pushed by the United States and Israel as a pathway to peace, but one that is being rejected on the ground as a blatant ultimatum. The reality is that this text attempts to achieve through blackmail what the Israeli military has failed to secure during its ground invasion of southern Lebanon. The core of this proposal demands that Hezbollah unilaterally disarms under the guise of pilot zones, making an Israeli military withdrawal contingent on Lebanon stripping away its only defense. Israel wants a signed surrender while keeping a green light to continue its occupation, and so far, the government, under President Joseph Aoun and Prime Minister Nawaf Salam, have given it this green light. All of the political pressure being aimed at Hezbollah and the Lebanese resistance community is also happening under fire. Even following the recent framework announcement, Israel has continued its campaign of terror against the civilian population in South Lebanon and the Bekaa Valley. In just the last few days, the official death toll from this aggression has climbed to over 4,270 martyrs. Over the past week, relentless Israeli airstrikes have hammered towns in southern Nabatieh and across the Bekaa Valley, directly targeting residential neighborhoods and rescue infrastructure with sound bombs, agricultural destruction, demolition campaigns, and drone strikes. In the face of this ongoing Israeli aggression, Parliament Speaker Nabih Birni has stood firmly with the Lebanese resistance, delivering a blow to the legitimacy of the U.S. brokered initiative. Birni made it clear that this document will not pass, calling it an agreement of dictates that no sovereign nation would ever accept. Crucially, Birni warned that the real danger of this U.S. plot is its attempt to spark internal strife, trying to force a confrontation between the Lebanese state and its own people. Hezbollah's leadership has echoed this warning, calling the demands for disarmament an incredibly dangerous trap. For the resistance, their weapons aren't a bargaining chip to be traded away. They are the only thing standing between Lebanon and total Israeli expansionism. The message from the streets remains absolute, that Lebanon will not sign a surrender, and the weapon of the resistance is completely non-negotiable.
1: That was the Electronic Intifada's contributor, Rokhaya Shamsuddin, reporting from southern Lebanon.
4: I'm Ali Abu Nirma, here with my colleague, Nora Barrows-Friedman. It has now been 1,000 days since October 7th, 2023, 1,000 days of Israel's genocide in Gaza. And we should be clear, this was a genocide from the start. Immediately, Israeli leaders were declaring their intentions openly. On October 9, 2023, then Defense Minister and now indicted war criminal Yoav Gallant announced what he called a complete siege on Gaza. There will be no electricity, no food, no fuel. Everything is closed. We are fighting human animals and we act accordingly, he said. The International Court of Justice later cited that and other statements as evidence of a plausible genocide and ordered Israel to halt all genocidal acts, a ruling it has ignored with impunity. Benjamin Netanyahu also told Israeli soldiers, "You must remember what Amalek has done to you," says our Holy Bible, and we do remember. The Israeli Prime Minister was, of course, invoking a biblical injunction to entirely destroy the population, including mothers and babies. Now, 1,000 days later, the confirmed death toll has passed 73,000 Palestinians killed, with more than 173,000 wounded. Gaza's health ministry figures are viewed as reliable by UN agencies and independent experts, but even those figures exclude many people still missing under the rubble. And credible estimates indicate that the real death toll is much higher. A Lancet Global Health study estimated that more than 75,000 Palestinians were violently killed in just the first 15 months of the genocide, already far above the official count at the time, with possibly hundreds of thousands more non-violent deaths caused by disease, injury, and the collapse of life-sustaining systems. To reflect on these 1,000 days, we're joined once again by our friend Asim Nabih in Gaza. Asim is an engineer, a PhD researcher, and he was the spokesperson for the Gaza municipality. He's now a correspondent for Al Arabi TV. He's been in Gaza since the start of the genocide. Asim has also written powerfully for the Electronic Intifada about survival, loss, family, starvation, memory, and the dreams, hopes, and futures Israel has tried to steal from the people of Gaza. Asim, welcome back to the Electronic Intifada.
2: It's lovely to be again with you. We are all here in Gaza, like EI. We support them. We appreciate their effort, the team, and everyone who is doing something to support Gaza, to support the Palestinians who are really suffering from the Israeli genocidal war in Gaza, in the West Bank, in every land that the Palestinians are exist.
4: Before we talk about the past 1,000 days as a whole, just tell us, give us a snapshot of what life in Gaza looks like right now. What does survival mean today in practical terms? What's the situation with food, water, fuel, shelter, displacement, services, and simply, how are people getting through their day?
2: Actually, Ali, I think we must be clear about the situation in Gaza right now, because based on the Israeli media, there is a ceasefire right now in Gaza. But when you walk on the streets, when you really watch the reality on the ground, you can notice clearly that the genocidal war is still ongoing in Gaza Strip. There is more than 1,045 martyrs in Gaza after the announcement of ceasefire after October 10th, 2025. There is more than 3,200 people injured. This is in the so-called, in the time of so-called ceasefire, based on the Israeli media. Also, in the humanitarian situation, it is still very bad. Israel only allowed a limited amount of fuel, limited amount of humanitarian aid, limited amount of medical supplies. And that's why the suffering of people is still continuing in the city, among the people, among the majority of people, actually. Based on the updated reports, the recent reports, there is more than 1.9 million people are internally displaced in Gaza Strip. Can you imagine that those people staying in less than 30% of the total area of Gaza Strip? Because the actual area that people now are staying in is less than 30%, while the Israeli army is actually staying and taking control of more than 70% of the total land and the total area. And if you take the note that more than 90% of the housing units in Gaza Strip are being damaged, so we are talking about less than 10% of the actual area that people are staying in. They are staying in streets, in the seaboard, on the beach. They are staying in any single small land just to protect their kids while they are staying in tents. Tents could be suitable for, for camping for 3 days on beach, but it's not really suitable for living in for more than 3 years now. So it is very hot. We are talking about nylon and the plastic and very bad quality of tents. The situation in Gaza and the weather now is very hot. People are getting a limited amount of water. Based on the recent reports, they are getting that. Every single person gets less than 10 liters, less 10 liters for drinking, for showering, for cleaning, for every single need, while the international standards talking about 120 liters per day per person. So can you imagine the difficulties that people are staying? And the 120 liters for someone stay in a house, you know, in a clean house, not in a tent with very dirty, atmosphere and the sewage around you, without any facilities, there is no sewage infrastructure. So we can confirm from what we watch and the nature of my work, I see people and new people every day. So I can feel that the war is not over yet. Maybe the Israeli platforms and the Israeli leaders convinced the world that the war is over. But unfortunately, from what we see on the ground, the war is still ongoing.
1: And it's 1,000 days now, and Israel is still pushing westwards. You know, their so-called yellow line is being moved all the time, and buildings and infrastructure east of the so-called yellow line is being demolished and exploded day after day after day. And as you said, you know, the world has basically washed its hands of anything that could bring an end to this genocide. Israel Hayom, a newspaper that's closely aligned with Israeli Prime Minister Netanyahu, is reporting that, for example, Trump's Board of Peace plans to begin opening what it calls Hamas-free humanitarian zones in Gaza within weeks. And we've been reporting on this, you've been reporting on this for many months. This has been a long-standing plan, essentially to create these concentration camps within a concentration camp of Gaza to warehouse Palestinians. And the first zone of this, you know, diabolical plan would reportedly be in Tel el-Sultan near Rafah, with civilians directed into fenced shelters where food and medical aid would be distributed while an international force is deployed and Israel continues operating beyond the so-called yellow line. In full surveillance, they're talking about biometric scanning of people. And this article describes this as a way to separate Hamas from the civilian population, quote, piece by piece. And the Board of Peace also published photos showing military vehicles for a so-called international stabilization force being brought into Gaza. And this has also been a longstanding plan of theirs. From Gaza, Asim, how do Palestinians understand this kind of plan? And will Israel and its accomplices be able to succeed here?
2: Like, this is like funny photos, you know, publishing this tactical vehicles as an achievement, you know. It's like, what does that mean? I mean, for us, for the majority of people in Gaza, it doesn't matter. We can't understand what does that mean. I mean, the new cars to the strip mean nothing, you know, because if you have the ability to bring things to Gaza, I have a list. We have a very long list. So if you have the ability and you have the money to bring things to Gaza Strip, please, we are screaming. We are crying for 1,000 days. Asking you for water, for medical supplies, for fuel to run and to operate our water wells and our sewage pumps. So if the world, if those leaders really understand the situation in Gaza Strip, they might be interested in bringing many other things. And if they really care about the people in Gaza, because I saw some statesmen said that Gazans deserve better. Yes, of course, we deserve better. But better than these statements, better than these news, better than these actions. And if we want about what we deserve our rights, our human rights. We have been suffering for almost 8 decades. It's not only about 1,000 days. The Palestinians in Gaza, in West Bank, and everywhere, even outside Palestine, the historical land, the historical Palestine. We have been suffering for years, for decades now. So I think they understand that it will be no solution until they give us our rights. They can bring these cars. They can bring the international crews. They can take over 70% of our land. They can do the new Gaza and the old Gaza, the new Gaza for non-Hamas Gazan people, the old Gaza for the Hamas soldiers only. They can do all of these plans. But there is only one solution. And I think the leaders of this world know that. They know that Israel is making its crimes in Gaza Strip and West Bank, and there is no reason for those crimes. They must follow the international law, as they said. And if they really want to follow the international law, they must open the Rafah border to let more than 20,000 people, illness people, injured people, who got injured by Israel, by the way. So, you know, so Israel is not allowing medical supplies and devices, medical devices, to enter Gaza. And they also denying those people to leave Gaza to receive the treatment that they deserve. So as someone who is staying in Gaza for almost 1,000 days of genocide, and I really understand the situation in Gaza Strip, I think people does not read this news. They don't care about this news. Every single morning, they think about what to eat, where to stay, how to get drinking water, where to send their kids to attend school, educational school, or something, how to earn some money to bring the medicine for his mother or his wife. So if they really care about us, they know what we need. They know what we deserve. Otherwise, I think they are just playing with us. They are just trying to increase our suffering. They don't really care about the people in Gaza. They don't care about the humanitarian situation in Gaza Strip. They are just playing political games that we don't really understand, because for 1,000 days, we call that we want our rights, our human rights, as the international law said and stated. But from the other hand, what we can see in the ground, that Israel is continuing her crimes against the civilian people, against the children. And there is many reports, by the way, mentioned that the killing rate among the children in this war, in this genocidal war, is 40% among the total victims, 40%. While the killing rate among the children in the other wars, like 2008, 2012, was 24%. So it increased from 24 to 40%. So I just want to stop here because I feel upset about this news, as someone is following this news because of my current work right now. But the majority of people here are really suffering because of Israel. And if the world really wants to help them, he really knows what can he do.
5: Yeah, it's also striking to see those images of them bragging about bringing military vehicles into Gaza. It means they have the ability to bring in everything that's needed: food, water, medicine, shelter materials, even temporary shelters, but also material for reconstruction. And it's a choice of the so-called

0: Board of Peace and the United States and Israel and their accomplices not to do that, to keep the pressure on the population. So they could be boasting about bringing in things that will help people, but they prefer to focus on bringing in more equipment to control and police and occupy the population. Asim, you've been in Gaza throughout this genocide from the very first day, and you've been separated from your family, from your wife and your children, who were out of the country when the genocide started, and you've been away from them since then. You haven't held your children. They haven't hugged their father for 1,000 days, more than 1,000 days, in fact. When you think about this long period of time, what are the moments that stay with you the most? What are you reflecting on right now?
1: We have faced many difficult moments. Actually, every single moment was a difficult moment, because as a human, we shouldn't live in this situation. Bombardments around you, you can't find food, you can't find water, you can't find even a grave for your loved ones. So in September 2024, I lost my nephew Ahmad, 12 years old, and my niece Rasha, 11 years old. An Israeli soldier decided to kill them. Till now, I can't really imagine the reason why two innocent kids, they were studying in a very difficult situation, you know, without electricity, with very bad, slow internet connection, with, you know, miserable situation. But he decided just to kill them. Two lovely kids. But that wasn't the most difficult thing, because when we talked them to the cemetery, we couldn't find two graves for them. So we bought them together. We laid them together in one single small grave. And I remember the face of their father, a very beautiful, a very lovely father who was very sad, but he couldn't cry because he wanted to hold on and to keep his strength. And can you imagine that, putting your kids, all of them, they had only those kids, and as a father you put the whole of your kids in one single grave, putting them, and you don't understand why they got the two Israeli rockets. And that's moved me to my family, talking about my lovely wife, Islam, and my two lovely kids, Iyad, 11 years old, and Furat, 5 years old, more than five and a half. So I'm not sure why I must be away from my family, why I can't just hug them and see them right now. Yeah, he finished his primary school and moved to the middle school just a few days ago. Furat finished her early years school, the kindergarten, and she will move to the primary school in a few months. And she used to call me, actually, in the beginning of this war, she used to call me, and she was 2.5 years old only, and she used to tell me, "Baba, come, Baba, come, Baba Ta'al," in Arabic, just come. And I was just, you know, couldn't answer her because I have no answer. But now, after 3 years of genocide, she is asking the same question, but in different ways. Like, "Will you come to attend my graduation? Will you bring me this new dress, pink dress?" So it is very difficult, every single one of us, facing the Israeli ugly face from his side. So I lost my nephew and my niece, my brother-in-law, my friends, a lot of my family members, our houses. We lost everything. We lost our city. So they destroyed our lovely city, our streets, our memories.

0: they couldn't attend the school. They couldn't get the treatment they deserve. And this is all because of Israel. We must be clear that Israel is the reason for our suffering. Israel is the reason for this miserable situation that we are living in. And yes, I am afraid to say that because Israel does not need a reason to kill anybody in Gaza. But yes, you know, being in Gaza is really scary right now, because even during the ceasefire, Israel is killing people. And they are killing journalists, they are killing children, they are killing doctors, they are killing mothers, wives. They are killing Palestinians in Gaza. Yes, 1,000 days. I can count you 1,000 difficult moment, but this is not the worst thing, because I know tomorrow I will face another difficult moment, and after tomorrow I will face another difficult moment because of Israel. So there is no limit for those difficult moments, because we are still having Israel here, you know, in the sky, in the land, in the yellow line. They are monitoring our calls. They are monitoring our connections. They are controlling everything. So, yes, unfortunately, my and our difficult moments will be tomorrow, after tomorrow, and until Israel is gone.
1: And every day we're closer to that, hopefully.
2: Asim, you mentioned, of course, that you've lost many friends over these past 2.5 years, and I wonder if it's even possible for a human being to absorb that amount of loss or to grieve over so many people. I still think every day about our dear friend Dr. Rifat Al-Ar'ir, and over these last 1,000 days, he was killed very early in the genocide, after less than 2 months living through the genocide. And during these past few years, you had the task, the very difficult task of finding him and bringing him home, bringing his body home to rest in Shuja'iyah. And that's something that must have brought great peace to his family, to his parents, and to his many friends around the world. And I just wanted to acknowledge that on these 1,000 days. I don't really have a question, but it's something I've thought about a lot. And we're all very grateful to you for undertaking such a difficult and painful task, mindful that so many people in Gaza have not had the dignity of a burial.
0: By the way, we moved Rifat to this cemetery near Shuja'iyah. And yes, till now, his father and his mother didn't visit him, because this place was very near to the yellow line. So I visited his father and his mother, and I offered them to go with me. But I couldn't take that risk because, you know, being near the yellow line would be risky. So I suggested them just to make it later. Like, I thought that it might be need another 2 weeks, but now we are talking about 6 months now. Till now, his mother couldn't see his grave. So she lost him in December 6th in 2023. And so far, she couldn't visit him. She couldn't see her son's grave. And that's again because of Israel. Rifat tried his best, tried to convey the message of his people. And he paid the cost of being a legitimate messenger. And he told the world the truth. And there is one side didn't like the truth. They are fighting the truth. They are attacking the truth. They hate the truth. And we lost Rifat and a lot of people like Rifat. We lost a lot of our great, clever, smart, perfect people in Gaza. A lot of doctors, engineers, workers, a lot of our kids, a lot of our mothers, a lot of our people. You know, every single one of us is a perfect one, is a lovely character. They had stories, they had memories, they had dreams. But Israel killed them and killed Rifat. And they didn't stop yet. They just kill people every day, every day. Even today, they killed three so far. So losing Rifat is difficult for us, for the Palestinians around the world, and for me as his friend and for his family. And I think I told you earlier that my niece and my nephew from Al Arayr family, the husband of my sister from Al Arayr family, Rifat, and my brother-in-law are from the same family. So even his big family, understand the meaning of losing Rifat, because for them he was perfect. And every single person to his family is perfect. But because we knew Rifat, we remember Rifat, we respect Rifat, but we need also to remember another 73,355 people. And there is another 10,000 people missed. We couldn't know where are they, even if they are beneath the rubble or in the Israeli jails. And there is no information about those people. I was visiting a site nearby, just maybe 3 kilometers from here, in Jamal Abdel Nasser Street. Those people were killed on October 9th, 2025. Only a few hours before the announcement of ceasefire, Israel killed 42 people in this strike, in one strike, only a few hours before the announcement of ceasefire. And the civil forces could take out 35 people only. So 3 days ago, the medical crews tried to come back to take the other 7. But guess what? They could take beneath the rubble only a mother and her baby. And after 3 days of working, of hard working, they found only 2 out of 7. So those 5 now, you couldn't even find them beneath the rubble, under this rubble. So where are they? What kind of weapons that Israel using to increase the number of victims and to let them under layers of rubbles? So even the operations of recovery will be very difficult or even impossible. So this is only a few days ago happened, and I watched and I followed this story for 3 days. I visited this site for 3 days just to make sure and to take the information directly from the people there, directly from the site. And they told me after 3 days of hard working, they got only a mother, and the mother, they knew the mother from her hair. There was nobody, you know, only a few bones and hair. So they found that, okay, this is the mother. And they found a few bones near her. So they thought, okay, this is the baby. But there is no DNA devices to check and to know the IDs of those people. Because Israel, after 1,000 of genocide, even a DNA devices couldn't enter Gaza to know the identity, the ID of those people, the names of those people. Can you imagine that, to call you to come to watch the clothes of those people after 1,000 days of genocidal war, to guess if this is your daughter or not, to guess if this is your son or not, from his clothes? Because there is no, it is very difficult. And these stories are not really published because we don't know how to tell the people the truth. We tried our best. Every single one in Gaza tried his best to convey the message, to tell the world the truth. But it's so we miss many people, very beautiful people with their dreams, with their passion to life. But again, we didn't lost our passion. We want to live in peace. We want to live in our land. We want to rebuild Gaza again. We want to rebuild our infrastructure. We want to revive the city again. So if the international committee could bring vehicles to Gaza Strip, so please bring us the other needs so we can rebuild our city. We maintain our infrastructure again. Otherwise, we don't care. Otherwise, so you can just play your games, play your political, games, but we don't care.
1: But Asim, one thing that comes through in your writing and in our conversations over the last 1,000 days is that Gaza is not only a place of death and destruction and the worst impulses of humanity in terms of what Israel can come up with, can produce around death and destruction in Gaza. Gaza is also a place of relationships, of humor, of stubbornness and tenderness and survival and hope. How are people still enduring? What keeps people going after 1,000 days of genocide? And what do you want people outside of Gaza to understand that they still maybe don't understand about Gaza? You know, we ask you this every time, and we have to keep asking it. What should we be doing practically and politically to help end this genocide?
0: I have a very simple answer for this, and I think I answered it several times before that. We already told you what is happening here. You already know the reality on the ground. You already know what is really happening on time, because our journalists, our people tried their best. They used their broken screen phones. They published everything. This is first. Second, we couldn't just hold the genocide for a while, stop it for a while, then take a break to think for the people outside Gaza what they can do. I think you have this privilege to think. And I mean everyone, because, and I know I receive messages from my friends around the world. They are trying their best, and we really appreciate their efforts. The march around the world, the writings, the live streams, the activities in the universities, in the squares. That's huge. We really appreciate it. And if I have advice, that don't feel shame, don't feel guilt. We don't need your guilt, Convert it to bold actions. Convert your bad feelings and your guilt, and your shame, to real actions on the ground, because that's what we need. You can stay home, feel upset as you want, but the children of Gaza will not feel happy for your sadness or your guilt. Convert these powerful feelings, powerful emotions, to an actions on the streets, on your university, with your neighbors. Because if you watch what happened in the past 1,000 days, you will understand there is something happened in the mindset of people. Israel couldn't fight the truth anymore, because the world, even the political leaders, by the way, they saw the truth. And now they know who is in the right and who is not. But we need to show them more until they changed their political decisions and their political views. And that needs more actions and more movements around the world. Sometimes I read some news in the Israeli platforms talking about boycott is nothing. But because they said it's nothing, that should give us more strength to keep going, because that means it does matter, you know? But again, it's all yours. You have the connections, you have the internet, you have the electricity, you have the powerful, you have the resources. You know, I know they are fighting the free people around the world for talking about Palestine. And just yesterday, there is a teacher, she got fired because she's posting about Palestine. But the action of people was great, because they demonstrated in front of the school. They hold many things to support Rare and to support Palestine. So it will not be easy for the decision maker later to fire another teacher. So we must be always in action, because this is the important thing. And another thing, that people in Gaza, yes, they are really suffering. It is unbelievable situation, you know, even words can't really explain the reality that we are facing every single moment in Gaza Strip. But again, we must keep going, because we have no choice. We have kids, we have families, we have cares, we have dreams, and we have a city, and we have a nation, we have a country that we need to work together for it. Sometimes and this is reasonable, we must attack people from Gaza if they write about their, you know, bad feelings, about feeling bad about the situation, because this is, we are humans, you know. We feel sad, we feel upset, we feel disappointed, we are humans. And we are not, you know, like a miracle people. We are trying our best to live, to hold on, to protect our kids, to provide them with the basic needs, even with the bad situation that we are living in. But in parallel, we are trying to improve our lives. And if you see what people do in their tents, in their partially damaged houses, how the engineers in the municipalities in Gaza are trying to maintain the networks, the water networks, the infrastructure from nothing. They are inventing new tactics, new strategies to help people, and the people are doing the same. You know, now we don't have schools, because 97% of our schools get damaged. So we have educational tents now. You know, it's hell. If you visit this tent, you will feel it is very hot. The majority of these tents without chairs, without desks, so people are sitting on the ground, and teachers without any resources. But we invent this tent, educational tent, and send our kids there because we appreciate education. We want our kids to be educated, even if the Israeli doesn't want that. So we keep our, you know, our passion to life inside ourselves, because that's what our families taught us, and that's what Gaza taught us. We have been here for 1,000 years. We know the face of this land. We know the smell of this land. We understand that, because losing it is not a choice. Losing Gaza, losing Palestine is not a choice.
2: Hassem, I could listen to you for hours. You always restore my soul with your words and with your optimism. And I'm not the only one who said that, of course, we hear you, Hassem, but we also hear echoes of Rifat in you, through you. He also continues to speak and to carry that spirit. And, you know, listening to you, I know that your words aren't cheap. I know that you can afford to speak about hope, about a future, because you have lived through the worst things that human beings have ever seen. I don't think anyone in history can say that they may have seen things as bad as Gaza, but I think we've seen the worst of humanity done to the people of Gaza. So we know your words aren't cheap, and if each day people in Gaza, if you and those around you are getting up and continuing to get through the day, to get through the week, to get through the year, to get through 1,000 days, then the rest of us can do it too. Awesome. We hope that the next 1,000 days will begin to see something better than we've seen in the last 1,000 days. And we thank you so much, Hassan, for joining us today. And we hope always to see you soon.
0: Yeah, thank you. Thank you again for having me and for all AI audience. It's always lovely to be with you, Ali and Noura. I met you in 2013. I could remember those few moments with you, lovely moments, actually. And till we meet you again here in Gaza, yes. Inshallah.
2: I always boast about that story, Asim, because, of course, to me, it's very precious. But I always say, I met Asim when he was a student at university. Nobody knew who he was then. Now he's world famous. But I knew him before he was famous. But I'm very proud to have met you.
0: We will meet all again here. You will bring Ali, all the AI team, inshallah, one day.
2: We'll do a live show.
1: Yeah, we'll do a live show from Gaza.
2: Thank you, Asim.
1: That was Al Arabi TV correspondent and longtime contributor to the Electronic Intifada, Asim Anabih.

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I'm Nora Barrows-Friedman. 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

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On this show, you'll hear solutions journalism for social justice, fueling action, not despair. I'm Sonali Kolhatkar, host and executive producer. This week, as legions of soccer fans from around the world continue their focus on the 2026 Men's World Cup, we'll examine how FIFA engages in sports washing, a term that my guest Jules Boykoff uses to expose the greed and corruption surrounding the game. Then we'll go to Illinois to learn how organizers successfully passed a new law taxing the ad revenues of digital tech giants like Google and Amazon. Carlos Fernandez, Executive Director of Grassroots Collaborative, will be my guest. Finally, on the 250th anniversary of the U.S., civil rights attorney Portia Allen Kyle reflects on how a fairer tax system in general could help repair the fractures of American democracy. That's coming up in just a moment.

0: 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When a U.S. men's soccer team player was called out for foul during a World Cup 2026 match, the player was penalized from playing one game. But President Donald Trump reportedly personally called Gianni Infantino, the head of FIFA, to protest, and the foul was reversed. For those who've closely studied FIFA and the corruption of organized sports, this was not surprising. A new book by former U.S. men's Olympic soccer player Jules Boykoff traces the troubling history of FIFA. According to sports analyst Dave Zirin, who wrote the book's foreword, quote, "This book is for leftists who love soccer and may even plan on watching the 2026 World Cup, who want to understand how authoritarians like Trump use the people's game to engage in sports washing." Jules Boykoff now joins me. His book is called Red Card, the 2026 World Cup, Sports Washing, and the FIFA Greed Machine. He also has a new memoir out called Kicking, about his former life as a professional footballer and his current life as an academic critical of sports. And he has also written 6 books on the politics of the Olympics, most recently, What Are the Olympics For? His writing has appeared in outlets such as The Nation, The Guardian, The LA Times, The New York Times, and more. And he teaches political science at Pacific University. Welcome to the program, Jules.
1: Thank you, Sonali. So glad to be with you.
0: So it shouldn't have surprised us that Trump was just able to call his buddy and get this foul reversed. But for people who were watching the game thinking that there ought to be this fair standard, then in sports it's just about the rules and about sportsmanship and playing, it was shocking. How buddy-buddy is Trump with Infantino, and why did this not shock you?
1: Well, there's no question that this was the rescinded red card heard around the world, and it got a ton of attention. And just like U.S. President Donald Trump wanted, it put him at the center of attention at the world's most popular sporting event. Now, for those who've been following Mr. Trump in the lead into this tournament, you're right. It wasn't a huge surprise. We've been expecting him to jump in, perhaps even more than he has to this point, to try to avail himself of the power of this tournament for his political advantage. Let's not forget that Donald Trump is the president in recent history in the United States that has used sports to his political advantage more than any other. He's the guy that held the big UFC mixed martial arts battle 3 days into this World Cup on the White House South Lawn. So he weighs in. He clearly knows nothing about soccer, unfortunately, and that became immediately clear when he said it wasn't even a foul at all. I can tell you, as a soccer person, I not only thought it was a foul, but I actually thought it was a red card offense. The bigger point is that President Trump has a penchant for using sports to his advantage, and he really tests the idea that you can be more politically effective by being less explicitly political, and sports provide the perfect vehicle for testing that theory.
0: And that is a good segue into asking you to define sports washing. It sounds like that's basically what you did, is this term sports washing that is in the subtitle to your book. It's basically using sports to further one's political agenda.
1: I would go a little further. So I think sports washing is when political leaders use sports to deflect attention from chronic social problems and human rights woes at home in order to make themselves look important or legitimate on the world stage, while at the same time setting up political opportunities, economic opportunities, and diplomatic opportunities. The term sports washing was used widely ahead of the Men's World Cup in 2018 in Russia, when everybody was saying that Vladimir Putin was engaging in sports washing. The term was used widely in 2022 when Qatar was hosting the Men's World Cup. And I agree, it should have been used. Both of those groups were trying to use sports to deflect attention from things going on at home and to look important on the world stage and set themselves up for political and economic opportunity. But a lot of people, when they use the term sports washing, quite frankly, use it in an ethnocentric and even xenophobic fashion, as if it could only happen over there with those other countries. Whereas in the book that you mentioned at the top of our discussion here, I make the argument that sports washing can happen anywhere if you define it in the way that I do. And it's definitely happening in the United States as President Trump not only makes his way through this World Cup and the UFC fight I mentioned before, but also the upcoming Olympics in Los Angeles. He has made it clear every step of the way that sports are really important to his political legacy. And last point on this, you know, when people ask whether sports washing works, they usually mean, does it work on an international audience? Is an international audience convinced that, you know what, maybe Vladimir Putin or what's going on in Qatar isn't that bad of a thing? And sometimes that is the audience for sports washing. And you could even look at Qatar in the 2022 Men's World Cup, and you could argue sports washing worked in the sense that tourism went up after the 2022 World Cup there. And Qatar really fortified itself as an important diplomatic force in the region as well. With the situation in the United States and Donald Trump and the 2026 World Cup, the international audience has almost nothing to do with it. What Trump is doing is he's very much talking to a domestic audience. You can engage in sports washing while primarily talking to a domestic audience. The crucial MAGA vote and Republicans more generally ahead of the midterm election. Quite frankly, he doesn't care what the rest of the world thinks of him. I think he's made that abundantly clear with his actions, but he does care about the upcoming midterms. And this gives him an opportunity to engage in sort of performative security theater when members of the Uzbekistan team are getting sniffed by dogs as if they're going to carry contraband into the country. That is not for the wider world. That is for the domestic base ahead of these elections.
0: And I understand that there was even a soccer referee from one of the African nations that I am now not remembering, who was not allowed into the United States, actually turned back from entering yes. the United States.
1: Yeah, Omar Abdul Kadir Artan is his name, and he's from Somalia. He was named the best. Yeah, the best referee in all of Africa for men's football in 2025. And the Trump administration said that he had some kind of shadowy ties, which, of course, they would never explain, to terrorist organizations in some manner, terrorist individuals, just a general kind of he knows terrorists kind of thing. And they kept him out of the country. When he went back home to Somalia, he was greeted by soccer fans. Everybody was cheering for him. You know, things, Sonali, have gone totally sideways when soccer fans are cheering vociferously for a referee. And that shows how Trump has really just overturned things when it comes to sports and politics.
0: Now, it's not just that Trump has subverted the World Cup to suit his agenda, but in FIFA, he has found a willing, an enthusiastic partner. Let's talk about that. And I think that a lot of your book focuses on that. I mentioned Gianni Infantino. This is a man who famously invented a peace prize so that he could hand it over to Trump, who was sore about not being chosen for the Nobel Peace Prize. You know, I suppose it's just this different world that Trump lives in his own head, where such things make sense. But who is Infantino and what is his agenda? I mean, FIFA is a sports institution. It is gouging enormous amounts of money. It acts as though it's its own private corporation. Who is Infantino and what has his leadership of FIFA done?
1: Gianni Infantino is a Swiss man who has been running FIFA in the wake of the huge corruption scandal that happened in 2015 that led to the indictment of a number of FIFA officials for bribery, for corruption, for all manner of illegality. A lot of people thought that when Infantino took over, he was going to change things for the better. But unfortunately, he has absolutely not done that. In fact, he sort of fortified some of the worst elements of FIFA moving forward and really kind of solidified their money game, where they take in billions of dollars. This World Cup alone is supposed to be $11 billion plus in revenue for FIFA, more than any sporting event in the history of humankind, that is, in terms of revenues. And then he spreads a chunk of that money out to these football associations, soccer associations, around the world, and they take those millions of dollars, and it's an incentive for them to be quiet and not push back against any of the wild ideas that Infantino might have, such as his $6 million salary. If that's not enough of a clientelistic patronage network to keep everybody in line, there's 37 people on the FIFA council, powerful FIFA council that could theoretically be a check on Infantino's power, who are paid between $250,000 and $300,000 a year to attend roughly 2 to 4 meetings. I mean, pretty sweet work, Sonali, if you can get it. So there's a real network of silence, and it's really run through money. Now, you mentioned that Infantino has a real penchant for kissing up to President Trump, but the truth is Infantino has long been an enabler of sports washing. In 2018, he went to Russia, where he played football with Vladimir Putin and others on the Red Square ahead of the tournament in 2018. He received a Order of Friendship medal from Putin afterwards and said it was the best tournament in the history of FIFA. 2022, Infantino moved himself to Qatar, where he ran interference around the horrific human rights violations that were happening there. Some 6,700 workers died constructing things to get ready for the tournament between 2010 and 2021. And he said, oh, no, not a big deal, nothing to see here. But you're right. He's taking it to the next level here with Donald Trump in 2026 with that ridiculous peace prize. And I don't say ridiculous simply because Donald Trump doesn't deserve a peace prize. I mean, don't get me wrong. He does not deserve a peace prize. But it was also ridiculous in terms of strategy, because if Infantino were thinking strategically, he would have said ahead of the tournament, gee, I'm going to give a FIFA peace prize at the very end of the tournament, not months before it, but at the very end, thereby potentially putting in check some of Trump's worst instincts to take center stage. But instead, of course, as everybody knows, and you just alluded to right there, he gave it to him early in December 2025. So Infantino is a key figure in all how all this happens, and he has really hitched his wagon to Donald Trump here in a big way. He even attended the opening of Melania. That's how serious he is in terms of kissing up to Trump.
0: Right. This is the documentary about the first lady that Jeff Bezos was seemingly, you know, kissing up to Trump with. Let's talk about the infrastructure around the World Cup. You mentioned in Qatar the labor violations around building big stadiums and other infrastructure. And often these global sporting events involve such things, and local opposition to them gets generated by or sparked by the fact that huge amounts of tax dollars and subsidies go toward these massive hulking stadiums that once the World Cup or the Olympics has gone away are, you know, just a blight on residential neighborhoods and are used for nothing. At the same time, money is taken away from things that actually keep people safe and help them to thrive. Now, for the 2026 World Cup, it doesn't seem as though the U.S. really built any major infrastructure, because I believe it already has enough stadiums. But there was some converting of American football stadiums into soccer stadiums. So did that same sort of pattern apply?
1: You're absolutely right that there was no new stadium construction in the United States for the World Cup. And not only is that a source of spending in most sports mega events, but it's also a huge source of carbon dioxide emissions. Nevertheless, this is the most polluting World Cup in the history of World Cups, not because of the building, but because of all the people traveling, and then once they get here, having to travel through by airplane because of the distances that people need to cover to go to the next match, and because of the fact that it's three countries and just a huge geographical expanse, and because of the fact that the United States has a pretty weak train system that makes it basically impossible to get from like Kansas City to San Francisco in a decent amount of time. And so there are always trade-offs with these sports mega events. We should be glad that they didn't have to build a bunch of new stadiums for this, but that doesn't mean that there's not endemic downsides. You know, one of the other ones that you just mentioned there was alluded to was displacement of local populations. So when all the journalists arrive from around the world, the last thing that organizers want them to see is unhoused people. So we've seen folks being moved from places like Vancouver in Canada, but from many cities. You've also see the militarization of public space, the intensification of policing. The big, beautiful bill or law that became Trump's signature legislation had $1 billion in it for security for this World Cup, $1 billion. And you can rest assured that they're not going to put those weapons back in the box after the World Cup and say, we did our job and you can have them back now. No, They become part of normal policing, which in the United States, of course, means racialized policing in the wake of the World Cup. And so a lot of these chronic problems that not enough people, quite frankly, are talking about when it comes to events like the World Cup and the Olympics are right here in your face with this World Cup in 2026.
0: Finally, Jules, what advice can you give to people who love the game and hate the politics of the game and the way in which the game has been politicized? I imagine this is a conundrum you find yourself in the center of often. I think your new memoir sort of dives into that a little bit. But for people who love soccer and, you know, what happened with the reversing of the decision around the U.S. men's soccer team player turned so many people off. Some people even sort of decided to boycott watching it. And others wanted to watch it anyway. And of course, in the end, the U.S. lost that particular game. But what advice can you give people who want to enjoy the game, but have a conscience?
1: Well, yeah, no, I've been wrestling with this for a very long time. And I think about it a lot. And I think everybody's line is going to be slightly different. But for me, as a lover of the game of soccer, that's given me so much over the years, including friendship, camaraderie, a base upon which I've been able to engage in political activism with people that I know from the soccer world. I don't want to just give it up because the FIFA greed machine has taken over my and our beloved sport. Wouldn't Gianni Infantino love it if you just decided not to run any segments about it, to just like vacate the space and boycott it? Wouldn't he love it if all the critics just shut up and went home and boycotted even talking about this event? It would make Gianni Infantino's life a lot easier. The bottom line for me is that I decided not to spend any money on tickets. I didn't attend any matches and won't attend any matches of this World Cup because I don't want to give a single dime to FIFA, and they're raking in loads of money through ticket prices. I have been going to stadiums. I've been around protesters in Toronto. There were some pro-Palestine protests giving the red card to FIFA over their treatment of Israel. So I went and hung out with those folks and tried to understand where they were coming from. Really interesting group. I talked to people right outside the stadium that had a sign that said FIFA equals greed squared. This guy was actually picked up by the police just for holding a sign peacefully there outside the stadium in Toronto. And so I think that I'm trying to support those folks, learn from those folks, try to amplify what they're doing, and to use sports, this most popular sporting event in the world, to sort of amplify the messages for justice. It just doesn't seem to make sense to me to vacate the space and give it all to FIFA and the big greed machine. I think football is worth fighting for, and I'm going to link arms with people who feel the same way and fight back for a more just world through football or soccer.
0: Jules, I want to thank you so much for joining us today. Good luck to you with your new book.
1: Thank you. It's always good to talk to you.
0: My guest has been Jules Boykoff, author of Red Card, the 2026 World Cup, Sports Washing and the FIFA Greed Machine, and Kicking, a memoir about his former life as a professional footballer and his current life as an academic critical of sports. He teaches political science at Pacific University. I'm Sonali Kohatkar, host and executive producer of Rising Up with Sonali, an independently produced, subscriber-supported program nationally syndicated to radio stations, free speech, TV, and podcast platforms.

0: 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Illinois Governor J.B. Pritzker, in June of this year, signed a bill into law that slaps a tax on tech companies' ad revenues. The movement that led to SB 3019 was many months in the making and involved a coalition of grassroots organizations working to mitigate the damage of the federal government's tax cuts on corporations and cutting of social services. When enacted, this tax is expected to bring in $800 million or so in revenue for Illinois. Joining me to explain to us how it all happened is Carlos Fernandez, the executive director of Grassroots Collaborative, a coalition of Chicago labor and community organizations who've worked together for racial and economic justice for over 25 years. Welcome to the program, Carlos.
1: Thank you for having me, Sonali.
0: I explained in very broad terms what the tax is, but why don't you tell me, you're obviously a lot more familiar with it than I am. What exactly is this tax? When will it get enacted?
1: Well, there's a couple of scenarios for when, but as far as the what, this is a tax on the digital advertising revenues of the largest corporations that sell digital advertising. So the great majority of this would be paid by Alphabet, which is the parent company of Google, Meta, parent company of Facebook, Amazon, which does a lot of digital advertising, and similar corporations, right, that sell to other corporations mostly, but to all sorts of businesses and individuals, the ability to advertise on their platforms, Instagram or what have you, right, Google search. And so in Illinois, most services are not taxed. And so this is a tax on the revenue that those companies generate, right? So whatever portion, I'm forgetting right now the exact, it's a small amount, it's a small percentage of every dollar that they generate. So so it really is only significant for those companies that sell millions or hundreds of millions in advertising. And it's only on their revenue in Illinois, right?
0: So these are platforms, just to be clear, these are platforms that make money from other companies advertising on their platforms. So correct. Because, you know, Google being the most popular search engine, it throws up a lot of ads in response to people's searches. It gets money from those ads. And are you saying that currently those revenues are not taxed, or they're not taxed enough?
1: They're not taxed, right? Right now, the taxes that these companies pay are mainly on their profits, right? Which they have lots of ways to reduce or hide some of those profits. It's depending on the company, like Amazon, it might be property taxes. Those go to like local bodies. But Illinois, and several other states, I don't remember the number, doesn't tax as far as revenue, right? You have to pay a tax when you buy a meal or buy gas or buy some groceries. But generally, you don't have to pay taxes on a haircut, right? Lots of services. And they treat this digital advertising as a service. So they are paying no taxes on these digital advertising, right? And they're just, and the profit margins on this stuff is, you know, astronomical. So this is one way to try and get these corporations that are just making a windfall profits every year, growing their cash savings, right? And using some of that cash savings for really like nefarious purposes, buying out competition, funding Trump's inauguration, you know, and worse, right? And so this is a way that we've sought to challenge that sort of concentration of wealth and revenue and that escape from responsibility for the common good, is by imposing this one tax that they can easily pay, right? And so this would start next year, but we're expecting it to be challenged in courts. There's a couple of other states that have implemented, passed similar laws, and they've been challenged. We've benefited from those court cases, right? So when we wrote this, and I say we, the collective we here in Illinois, progressives, benefited from learning from other states what would hold up in court. So we are expecting a court challenge. So this might be delayed till 2027 or 2028. But we're confident that they're going to have to start paying a little bit more taxes towards our state budget.
0: $800 million sounds like a lot of money, but when you look at the scale of state budgets, it's still not that much money. And in a piece written by some of your colleagues for Truth Out about this particular tax, it suggests that it is still not nearly enough to fill the gap to adequately cover the cuts to social services. But still, it is a victory for, you know, toward justice. Let's talk about how it happened and what prompted it. It's a lengthy story, I think, that builds on previous movements, but it seems as though the big upshot of it was that groups got together, all of you with limited resources, and pressured using inside-outside strategies, allies on the inside who are members of elected office, and pushed from the outside using creative protest. Is that the sort of nutshell of it?
1: That's right. I mean, we've been bringing together different strands of the work over the years, right? For a long time in Illinois, progressive forces were very isolated, were small in number, and we really had to work to build some progressive champions on the inside. And there's a couple of legislators, Robert Peters in the state Senate, Norma Hernandez in the House, who are somewhat new. Well, not Robert Peters, he's been in a few terms now. And they've been working on this, right? But it's been a slow, hard fight for them from the inside. And so we've tried to build a people pressure on the outside by, you know, speaking to legislators, educating voters in legislators' districts. And this year, because of the Trump administration and its big, beautiful bill and how it was hurting our communities and the role that corporations had in that, we took an additional step of really going after the corporations and their role in not just maintaining the status quo, but allowing these additional cuts and harms to our communities to happen, right? So while Amazon is making new levels of profit, it is supporting a regime and supporting taxation policies that hurt our communities. And so we took it to their doorstep. So more creative actions. We did, you know, we did protests at their offices, but we also did some civil disobedience at one of their largest delivery hubs in Chicago. Just to show that even, you know, small forces can make an impact on these global corporations.

0: operations, and it did, and made an impact. And what it mostly did was bring attention to the disparities and made some room for our progressive champions and some of the more moderate legislators to say, hey, I'm willing to take a stand with these people over these corporations and, you know, make the taxation possibly a little bit fairer.
1: Right. And that's such an important point, that these legislators who normally would feel fearful of taking on a big corporation, or just not necessarily feel the need to do it, are now feeling the pressure from grassroots organizers and maybe more emboldened. And that's so interesting, because I think when many Americans think about, okay, our democracy works, you know, when you elect somebody to represent you in office, and then your only other job is to assess them 4 years later or 2 years later, mm-hmm. as the case may be. But in the meantime, those people who are in office are pressured by all these other moneyed interests, because they have the money and the time, the wherewithal to do it. And they know that they benefit a lot when they push these elected officials to write tax codes in favor of them. And so that process of democracy must happen all year round, right? It's not just about voting them in, but holding their feet to the fire when they're in, right?
0: That's right. And it takes the slow, patient work of education and outreach and getting ready for elections, but also in certain moments like today, right, drawing some lines and being creative about showing, you know, who's with you and who's against you, right? So civil disobedience, it doesn't take civil disobedience, but sometimes you need to be that dramatic. But just like creative protest, loud protest is an important ingredient in changing the dynamics from the status quo, from that stasis that you were talking about.
1: How did the storytelling around the campaign take place? It's not something that necessarily is easy to fit on a placard. I would like to see big corporations pay more taxes on their digital ad revenues. It sounds wonkish. How did you distill the message to link this change to the tax code to people's needs?
0: Yeah. Well, we've learned that folks don't trust government, right? So we've never just talked about give government more money or create new taxes, right? We've always talked about the needs that had to be filled. And again, the Trump regime with the Big Beautiful Bill Act was, creating just for Illinois, tax cuts that would cost our state $800 million, right? The amount of the digital ad, that's just a coincidence. It wasn't by design. So we were able to talk to people about losing SNAP, right? Losing healthcare or healthcare costs going up, right? Losing housing programs, and connecting all of these to a sort of first an authoritarian federal regime, and then a set of corporations that were pillars of support for that regime that profit from a taxation policy that is easy on them, right? And so we were able to say there's these needs that have never been fully funded, like schools and higher education. There's cuts happening, right? And at the same time, corporations are getting tax cuts, right? And so we could talk then about, we had four different proposals for taxing corporations and taxing wealthy billionaires, right? And this was one of the biggest ones, and that's the one that passed. But there's a whole set of solutions that we talked to different working class communities of color about their needs and how the money is there, the resources are there to meet their needs. But certain forces are hoarding those resources.
1: And then how can other states look to what Illinois did? If every state, because the tax is obviously, the state of Illinois can only collect those parts of the, you know, taxes on those digital revenues that apply to the state of Illinois. There are 50 states in the country. Can other states do something similar? And are there various ways to do it? I imagine that if it's possible, some states might consider ballot measures that everybody can mm-hmm. vote on, right?
0: Mm-hmm. Yeah. Well, I will be watching what happens in California with their wealth.

0: we're pretty limited in Illinois. Illinois system is the eighth most regressive taxation system, right? For a blue trifecta kind of state. It's surprising, but it's written in our constitution that limits our ability to tax wealthy folks, corporations differently from average folks, which seems utterly unfair. So I think that states that don't have that limitation have a lot of room for maneuver.
1: And I guess
0: And
1: it
0: we're
1: means that
0: just
1: if Illinois could do it, then certainly others could.
0: exactly. And I think we just have to go at it from different angles, keep building the pressure. Ultimately, we need to reverse some of the tax cuts at the federal level, right? We do need federal solutions. We need to get some of that offshore havens for corporate profits and individual profits recaptured back into our taxation system. There's lots of things to do, but the main thing is to show people that we can fight and that there's a way that any individual's action together collectively can make a difference and can chip away at the power of these corporations.
1: It doesn't seem as though culture shifts can necessarily influence judges, but they do. The prevailing culture of the time does play an impact. And so, with the legal challenge to the law that so many people like yourself worked so hard to enact, how are organizers keeping up the pressure, making it clear, I suppose indirectly to the state judiciary, that this is something people want and need?
0: Well, I think number one is I think courts need to understand the impact of their decisions. I think some do, but maybe some do better than others, and some understand it and don't care. I'm hopeful about our court systems here, but and our federal district, right? At least we're not in a federal district like Louisiana or Texas, but there are some parts of this that are going to be a challenge. And so I think that while our sort of champions in the legal arena will do the best that they can do, what regular folks, community organizations, labor organizations need to do is bring attention to it, both so that the justice system understands that people are watching them and are impacted by their decisions, and so that people understand who else is trying to intervene. Because these corporations are going to have their lawyers, they're going to file their briefs, they're going to do what they can to influence those decisions. And we want to make sure that our communities, our members, understand that where they shop, the corporations they buy things from or they watch on their phones is trying to shape their taxation policy, right? In the courts, just like they tried to do it in the legislature. And I think that all like helps build the consciousness of our communities, and encourages them to make their opinion known. And I think that influences judges and the justice system, and hopefully the conscience of some of these corporations.
1: Well, I want to thank you, Carlos, so much for joining us today. We'll post a link to the Truth Out piece that covers this story. Thank you and good luck to you.
0: Yeah, thank you very much. Appreciate the time.
1: My guest has been Carlos Fernandez, Executive Director of Grassroots Collaborative, a coalition of Chicago labor and community organizations who have worked together for racial and economic justice for more than 25 years. And I'm Sonali Kolhatkar, host and executive producer of Rising Up with Sonali, an independently produced subscriber-supported program nationally syndicated to radio stations, free speech TV, and podcast platforms.

0: I'm Sonali Kolhatkar, host and executive producer of Rising Up with Sonali, an independently produced, subscriber-supported program nationally syndicated to radio stations, free speech TV, and podcast platforms. What does the nation's tax code have to do with the U.S.'s 250th anniversary? It turns out quite a lot. How we collect and distribute our collective resources remains trapped in a familiar and unjust pattern. Civil rights attorney and racial justice leader Portia Allen Kyle writes in a new piece in Dame magazine, quote, "A fairer tax system could help repair the fractures of American democracy." Portia Allen Kyle now joins me. She's also a tax fellow at the Roosevelt Institute and the former interim executive director at Color of Change. And she's the author of the forthcoming book, From Write-Offs to Riches, How Tax Policy Perpetuates the Racial Wealth Gap and Undermines Our Democracy. It's going to be published under the New Press. Welcome to the program, Portia.
1: Yes, thank you so much for having me.
0: And congratulations on your new book. When we think about taxes, often in our popular culture, people think of it negatively, right? They don't like the fact that their paychecks get shortened, that they have to get gouged at the grocery store because their bill is higher than they expected because of sales tax, all sorts of taxes that are collected from ordinary Americans. We have a negative response to them, but is that because we've sort of forgotten about what taxes actually do, the role they're meant to play in our society, a sort of redistribution of resources, of our resources?
1: Yeah, I think, you know, to your question, the reaction that folks have is not necessarily wrong, but I'd probably say it's more of a attribution error. The problem in general is not necessarily that we all pay taxes. And in fact, healthy democracies, everyone pays in and pays their fair share. Our problem here in the United States is that we have a system that essentially favors the wealthy, allows them, you know, through loopholes, et cetera, to not pay their fair share, and instead have this very regressive system of taxation that falls the hardest on people that have the least, when the reality is that corporations and the very wealthy just need to do more.
0: You point out in your piece in Dame magazine that contrary to popular belief, the Boston Tea Party, which of course, you know, is something very relevant to this 250th anniversary, was less an anti-tax protest than a reaction to the preferential treatment for the British East India Company. And does that sort of exemplify how our tax code today remains skewed toward the rich and toward corporations? It's, I suppose, varied over the 250 years of this nation's existence. But in general, there's been few times where the tax code has taxed corporations enough or fairly enough, right?
1: Absolutely. And it's ironic, I think, thinking back to the Boston Tea Party and, you know, what the issue actually was. And so, again, this preferential treatment of the British East India Company during a moment where average everyday people were paying high tariffs on tea. And that was, you know, part of the reason why folks were upset and rising up, you know, in response. And when we think about, you know, the kind of correlate to today and how we have, you know, essentially multinational, multi-billion dollar corporations that pay lower tax rates than your teachers and firefighters and nurses and, you know, everyday working folks, you know, here at home, especially in the context recently of, you know, the decision to levy high tariffs on, you know, goods coming from certain countries. And when the tariffs were found to be illegal, corporations got their refunds, but everyday folks that paid more for the goods and services that they, you know, needed have not received refunds yet, right? And so, you know, you still have this situation today where those who have power, those who have wealth, also then leverage that power and that wealth for the benefits through the tax code and through preferential political treatment.
0: I love this line in your piece: as our nation aged, our democracy did not mature. And I suppose one of the immaturities of our democracy is the fact that we have this persistent racial wealth gap. It may not be apparent to the white supremacists in our midst, to the people who support Donald Trump, who feel like they're the ones being wronged. But statistics prove there exists a persistent racial wealth gap. And if you believe that all people are created equal, then the only reason there would be a persistent racial wealth gap would be if there was a systemic design in the system, right? So how do you relate our tax code to the racial wealth gap? How are those two linked?
1: Yeah, you know, the tax code certainly didn't create the wealth gap by any means, but it is definitely the primary mechanism at, you know, this point that continues to structure and cement that gap into, you know, generational existence. And so, you know, you have a tax code that preferences wealth over work, and so preferences old money, wealth that is held through stocks and corporate ownership and, you know, things of that nature, and taxes that more favorably, and so taxes that, you know, in other words, taxes it at a lower rate than everyday working folks who, you know, go and earn a paycheck and receive a W-2, you know, come tax time for their living. And so you know, have this situation where even though the tax code ostensibly seems that it is race neutral, you know, on its face, actually structures by the way it treats different types of wealth and different types of, you know, work, how you earn your money, that helps cement, you know, this inequity and, you know, that shows up as the racial wealth gap into a permanent state.
0: So what are the ways in which the tax code could be fairer? How can the next 250 years be different in a way that helps our democracy mature?
1: Yeah, you know, in order for our democracy to, you know, really mature and become that thriving multiracial democracy that so many folks say that they want, we really need to think about redistribution. You know, that the desire to tax the wealth, to, you know, tax millionaires and billionaires and corporations is actually really popular policy. But it's a starting place. It's not the ending place. We would also need to, you know, be thinking not just about making the wealthy and corporations pay their fair share, but how, you know, do we think about, you know, taxing wealth perhaps more harshly than we, you know, tax work, for example? How do we think about policies that provide tax breaks to working families and parents and, you know, renters, that isn't about, you know, you shouldn't pay taxes at all, we should all be contributing, that's what a functioning democracy means, we're all participating and contributing, but instead, you know, that we are investing in the things like families, like children, like education, like healthcare, and using our tax code as a source to provide for public goods and services for everyone, as opposed to, you know, a site of benefits for the few, you know, and a site of unfairness and inequality for the many.
0: We often hear people compare the United States to Europe, and I want to sort of bring up a nuanced issue. When we hear folks in Scandinavian countries talk about how they're perfectly happy taking home a smaller paycheck because they never have to worry about healthcare, they never have to worry about being ending up on the streets, basically, if they lose their job. Is that something that can be applied to the United States, that if everybody is helped in a way that deserves to be, you know, everybody is helped universally, then even those who are the most vulnerable rise up? Or does the United States need something more targeted on top of that to address the racial wealth gap?
1: You know, I think fundamentally where the United States differs from some of the Scandinavian countries is like in our very particular racialized history. And how that manifests itself, you know, in the present day is this idea that if some people have nice things, then other people's things have to be raggedy by definition. And so you, here in the United States, you have people that would rather, you know, there's an old saying like, you know, don't cut off your nose despite your face, right? You have people that would rather be noseless than see other people have the same things that they have. And even if that means that what they have, you know, could be better. And so part of, I think, the work for the United States is like just this change in cultural belief around capitalism, around racialized capitalism.
0: Is this an issue of individualism that we just don't think as a collective?
1: I think that's absolutely right. And a more collective approach to the provision of public goods and services can really go a long way towards addressing inequality. But it starts with redistribution at the tax code level.
0: Yes, you're right that some of these Scandinavian countries are essentially fairly homogeneous, racially speaking. But that is changing. There is increased migration from the global south to Europe, and it is changing the racial fabric of these countries. And that has, of course, prompted in other, you know, Western European nations, in particular white supremacists, to echo some of the same language that we see here in the United States. So just going back to the tax code, because all of these things, right, we're talking about white supremacy, the racial wealth gap, and they are linked to the tax code. I'm wondering if you think that the fact that our tax code is also terribly complex is part of the problem. There have been so many loopholes carved out of it, generally in favor of the rich and already wealthy and corporations. Can we think about a simplified tax code that would actually be beneficial to the majority of people?
1: Oh, I mean, we absolutely could and should. I mean, I think, you know, some of the most recent statistics say that about 90% of people take the standard deduction. And while many view the increases since, you know, the Trump tax cuts, like the increases to the standard deduction as being a kind of very positive thing, what it functionally means is that we have this complex tax code that really only applies to about 10% of the population and corporations, right? Everybody else is, you know, pretty straightforward in the ways in which they file their taxes. And so, you know, we can absolutely streamline that. But, you know, part of it is instead of having this code that essentially, you know, writes the rules of money and power in favor of money and power, we can have a tax code that rewrites the rules of money and power in favor of redistribution, in favor of, you know, eradicating poverty, of, you know, making rights real. And providing more for the public good, but also investing more in our nation's families.
0: What are some of the ways in which these changes can happen? I have been covering state-level tax changes and responses to the federal government's gutting of social safety nets and, you know, reducing taxes on corporations. States are trying to make up the shortfall and enact their own separate taxes. But a federal tax code, a unified, centralized federal tax code really needs that overhaul, right? So where does one begin? I suppose it has to begin with Congress, our elected representatives.
1: You know, I actually think it begins with some of the cultural and organizing work around how we collectively think and portray taxes, because we won't be able to, like, while Congress needs to, you know, pass the law for a new tax code, I'm not sure that can collectively happen until we really interrogate, and an anniversary is a great time to interrogate what exactly is the social contract. Like, what do we think that, you know, we all should be provided by virtue of, you know, being residents and citizens in this nation? And revisiting that social contract, you know, that people, if we believe in life, liberty, the pursuit of happiness, for example, well, does that include, you know, a right to shelter, like access to, you know, quality health care? If we wanted to, we could do a universal income through the tax code to make sure that, you know, no one falls beneath the level of a living wage. If we wanted to, we could use the tax code to address the many, you know, concerns of rising educational and college costs. We can, you know, better use it to address healthcare. We can, you know, think of ways that are perhaps spot fixes on the pathway to an overhaul and a, you know, more equitable redistribution of, you know, wealth and money in our society. But there's a lot of options and, you know, a lot of possibilities.
0: It's interesting to think about how a fair tax code can exist alongside billionaires. And right now we have the world's first trillionaire in the United States, which is just mind-boggling. Can a fair tax code enable billionaires to even exist? You know, many people say billionaires should not exist.
1: Full transparency, I am one of those people. Like, I think, and when the cost of billionaires existing is the sacrifice of, you know, tens of millions of folks barely scraping by, I just don't think that trade-off is worth it in really human terms. And so where redistribution of resources can really provide for some of the very basic needs, you know, of, in making real very basic human and civil rights, I think the trade-off to tax billionaires out of existence is a perfectly reasonable pathway forward. The narrative would have you believe that the wealthy don't use public services such as private airports that are really for the few. They are public goods subsidized by our tax dollar that regular everyday people will never use. It is only exclusively used by, you know, what the wealthy. And so telling those stories about what billionaires really cost society, what they really use from society, what they're not contributing to, telling the stories about, you know, how government works for people, for example, telling better stories about the IRS, telling and not, you know, just making things up out of thin air, but, you know, telling the stories about how the IRS tried to provide a free, you know, filing service that was universally loved and easy to use. And, you know, just really telling truth in response to distortion, I think, is a way to start on the narrative and cultural change.
0: And all storytellers can be engaged in that. Well, Portia, I want to thank you so much for joining us today. Good luck with your new book, and we'll link to your Dame Magazine article from our website. Thanks for coming on.
1: Yes, thank you so much for having me.
0: My guest has been Portia Allen Kyle. She's a nationally recognized civil rights attorney and a tax fellow at the Roosevelt Institute and former interim executive director at Color of Change. Her piece in Dame Magazine is called The Tax Code America Needs for the Next 250 Years. And her forthcoming book is From Write-Offs to Riches, How Tax Policy Perpetuates the Racial Wealth Gap and Undermines Our Democracy. It'll be out from the New Press. I'm Sonali Kolhatkar, host and executive producer of Rising Up with Sonali, an independently produced subscriber-supported program nationally syndicated to radio stations, free speech TV, and podcast platforms.

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This is Chopped Liver. I'm your host, Rachel, and this is my weekly Thursday evening music program here on KWRK LP. Such a pleasure to be with you here tonight. Starting to get dark in the evening, which is a change, and you won't believe me, I didn't even do this on purpose, but the next tune, well, first I'll say that we just listened to a tune by Ian Matthews called I Don't Want to Talk About It, and the next tune you're about to hear is called By the Time It Gets Dark.

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My name's Rachel. I'm your host. This is Chopped Liver, my weekly Thursday evening music program here on KWRKLP. We just heard one of my very favorite Joni Mitchell tunes. It's called You Turn Me On, I'm a Radio. And we started off that little set with a tune from Sandy Denny, and that song was called By the Time It Gets Dark. And I'm here every Thursday evening from 9 to 10 p.m. here broadcasting to you live in studio from our studio here on College Road. 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Or you can find us on Facebook under Fairbanks Open Radio. That's another option. And that's for those of you on the far reaches of town where the transmitter does not reach. I've got a lot of lovely tunes here tonight. Tonight is a night of ladies singing sad songs. And I didn't narrow it down past that very much. But next up, I won't tell you. I'll just let you hear it.

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I'm your host, Rachel. This is Chopped Liver, my weekly Thursday evening music program. I'm here every Thursday evening from 9 to 10 p.m. And we just heard a pair of tunes by Sandy Denny and the Straubs. Just now we heard a song called I'm On My Way. And before that we heard a tune called Sail Away to the Sea by Sandy Denny and the Straubs. And we started off that little set with one of my favorites, an outtake from the Rumors album from Fleetwood Mac. That was Silver Springs. I've got a couple more favorites from my own youth. Perhaps that will ring true for some of my listeners here as well. Up next, we've got a favorite tune from the Indigo Girls.

Music program Chopped Liver every Thursday from 9 to 10 p.m. broadcasting to you live from our studio here on College Road. And we just heard a tune from everybody's favorite Joni Mitchell album. That tune was called, the album is Blue and the tune is called California. And then we heard a song from my childhood from the Indigo Girls. That song was called Closer to Fine. And if you are new to the show or new to the station, you can find out more about this program, Chopped Liver, or about the station online at our website, kwrk.org. That's kwrk.org. Excuse me. 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So we've been listening all night to songs, mostly lady vocalists singing sad songs. And I think I'm going to continue that theme a little bit longer. And then we've got a couple curveballs at the end in classic Chopped Liver fashion, a couple wild cards if you make it to the end. So if you can bear with us, keep that dial tuned. Don't go anywhere. We've got a couple more exciting tunes for you left here on the show tonight, here on Chopped Liver on 90.9 FM.

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This is Chopped Liver. I'm your host, Rachel. And we heard two versions of the very same song. We just heard by Percy Faith, and that was the Ballad of Easy Rider. And before that, we heard another rendition of the same song by Fairport Convention. And that's something that we do on the show a lot. We feature unexpected performances of time-honored tunes. That should be the tagline for this program. Unexpected performances of time-honored tunes. And we have, it's funny I mention it because that's exactly what we have coming up on the docket. Closing out, rounding out the show here, Chopped Liver. We've got a couple unexpected performances of time-honored tunes. I'll talk a little bit more about that in a minute. But I wanted to remind all of our listeners that you can listen to Chopped Liver every Thursday from 8 to 9 p.m. right before Raise Your Fist, Resistance Rock at 10 every Thursday. 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All right, I've got a little more time here, and there's two songs I really want to play. I mentioned unexpected performances of time-honored tunes. We've got one of those coming up. This isn't the first time we've heard this tune, but this is the first time, and it's not the first time that I've played Bruce Springsteen on the show. Because I'm a fan, and all of our listeners are fans, naturally, and I just, I'm playing for the people, and so I'm going to play a Bruce Springsteen performance, but this particular performance, I think, will hit our listeners pretty fresh in the ear hole. So I am not going to say the name of the tune. I'm just going to play it. And then if you know the name, if you hear this tune and you can tell me what the name of this song is, you can call into the station, and the fourth caller to correctly guess the name of this tune will get a big prize. That's right. So the fourth caller to guess the name of this tune correctly will get a big prize. I'm not going to say what. It's a big prize, and you're going to want it. Here's the tune.

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And we heard a rendition of Purple Rain from Bruce Springsteen. We've just got a little more time left in this program. It's been such a true pleasure on this autumn evening here, broadcasting to you live in studio. I'm your host, Rachel. I'm going to send you out with something good. I'm going to send you out, and this is what we call full circle, folks. I'm going to send you out with the same tune that we started the program with. It's called I Don't Want to Talk About It. And this version's, and this performance is by Crazy Horse.

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2: Welcome to Transformational Listening. My name is Dennis, and I'll be your guide to ritual, composed, and improvised music from around the world and other places. Today's music comes from that global historical crossroads of cultures and peoples we now refer to loosely as the Mideast, which linguistically belies a certain Eurocentric prejudice, as we could just as easily call it Western Asia, and perhaps be more accurate. At any rate, the music today features musicians and traditions from that area, and we open with two by the artist Ruslan Filistek off his album Sansushi, followed by two by ensemble Gaguik Maradian off Bards of Armenia. And then from Nishtaman Project, we have Shay Barbana off their album Nauruz. One more by Ruslan Filistek follows that, and then Nishtaman Project again, and ensemble Gaguik Maradian follows that. We end with another one by Nishtaman Project off a different album, Kobani.

0: Today we featured music from three different groups and musicians, Ruslan Filistek and his album Sans Souci, Ensemble Gagouik Moradian and their album Bards of Armenia, and Nishtaman Project off two albums, Nowruz and Kobani. Transformational Listening is produced at WGDR, Central Vermont Community Radio, and Transformational Listening has a Facebook page. My name is Dennis, and thanks for listening.
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0: Pacifica Radio in San Francisco. This is Flashpoints. I'm Dennis Bernstein. Today on the show, Greg Palast kicks off a new season of the Election Crimes Bulletin, gearing up for another season of Trump voter fraud raves and attempts to limit Americans' right to vote. And Greg asks, what is the SAFE Act and why did Trump shelve a highly popular bipartisan housing bill to force it through Congress and threaten anyone who gets in his way? And we'll have a voter rights clinic call-in. Ask Greg Palast anything you want about stolen elections past, present, and the ones to come. All this and more coming up straight ahead on Flashpoints. Stay tuned. And you're listening to Flashpoints on Pacifica Radio. This is your daily investigative news magazine. We're coming to you every weekday from 5 to 6 over the Pacifica Radio Network. We are in San Francisco today. And we begin again with a relaunch, a special edition, if you will, of the Election Crimes Bulletin with our good friend Greg Palast. Stay tuned.
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0: And Greg Palast, welcome back to Flashpoints. It was really good of you to join us today. There's a lot going on. You're in the middle of a bunch of it. But I do want to start with you, welcome you back. And I want to start in Maine because it's obviously another huge bungle by the predictable Democrats to be stupid and foolish and beyond belief.
10: Well, you know, you're writing about it. Yeah, I just hope, is my sound clear? I just want to make sure. Sorry, I just got new equipment. As long as you can hear me, Dennis, then we're in business. And I have to, the bad news, Dennis, is summer's been canceled. We have to talk about vote suppression now. And we have to talk about, if you've been watching soccer, in Maine, real football, they call it an own goal. The Democratic Party decided, let's do a Trump. You know, let's get some guy with a gravelly voice who wears a Pendleton shirt and, you know, has a dirty beard and he's a supposed oysterman. And I shouldn't be laughing because it's America.
0: It's pathetic.
10: That's going to pay the price. Yeah. You know, if again, I have to be very careful. This station, and I am very committed to nonpartisanship. I'm commenting on the lack of political acumen and the lack of focus when everything is on the line. So if the voters are given good choices in Maine, there's no question which way they're going to go. They were very, all the polling was showing people were sick of Susan Collins running for her fourth term. She's holding on by the edge of her walker, and she's she's going to be in her 80s when if she does win, and she's the only person in the world that believed that Brett Kavanaugh was going to preserve Roe v. Wade, and it's costly, and it looked like she was going to be creamed by Governor Janet Mills, who was a middle of the road kind of bureaucrat technocrat governor. But very much liked in Maine. And, you know, so it was like the Democrats had already, put that one in the bag. And then they decided to get fancy. And unfortunately, a lot of DSA people came up from New York to get involved in this to said, well, just because we're winning, why don't we bring in this character? The problem is, it's not that he was not vetted. It's that this guy, has a Plattner, Graham Plattner. What the hell qualifies him to be a United States senator? He puts himself down as, you know, and the truth is, and what I really resent, and I maybe because of my own prejudices that I come from, you know, the poorest barrio in Los Angeles, but this guy was another privileged preppy kid. He went to Hodgkiss Prep School, and that, by the way, is $81,000 a year. Got himself expelled. goes to another prep school. Is this preparation for being an oysterman or what? He goes to another prep school, screws that up, blows off college.
0: Made sure he got a Nazi tattoo.
10: And he got a Nazi tattoo. Well, he goes to Iraq and Afghanistan. And I don't doubt he has severe PTSD, which I you know, we have to be sympathetic to. But having severe PTSD, as we know, by the way, from Mr. Senator Fetterman, is not a qualification to be a United States senator. And the wheels were falling off. So you have a Nazi tattoo with the Totenkopf. And he says, I didn't know what it was, except that his girlfriend said, no, he told me, oh, this is my Totenkopf. It's like, oh, that's really exciting. Invite me to your next white nationalist right. meeting. And then he covers it up. And, you know, it's like, so the Democrat, and then I look at the oysterman thing. Okay. It's a hobby. His wife runs a business, his mommy has a restaurant. He's very wealthy. She covers him and he gets disability from the U.S. government. And so he's saying he's an oysterman on disability. You can imagine Trump would have a field day. He'd be arrested before November. And so I don't know what people were thinking. We have to be, progressives have to be thinking rationally and coldly. And it's all about taking the Senate. Again, it's not my job to get the Democrats elected. My job is to allow work on this issue of what we politely call vote suppression, which is basically screwing black people and brown people and young people and women.
0: And that's what the vote suppression is definitely. We've been partners in this investigation, if you will, for many years. And obviously, there are many things that need to be turned upside down. And the fight for the vote is more difficult than ever. But I want to talk to you about this. What happened here in this bit of this bait and switch? And I want you to take some time talking about what the SAVE Act is and why Trump threw this bipartisan housing bill in the garbage in order to give precedent to the SAVE Act and what he is trying to do here. Because this is incredibly significant.
10: Well, yeah, to get a sense of how significant this is, Dennis. The Democrats and Republicans finally put together a bill that had some value to the American public. It was going to reduce interest cost, FHA, et cetera. It was going to help you get a house. It was going to relieve some of the housing crisis. Obviously, bipartisan mush we get out of Congress is not exactly a birthday party, a birthday cake that you'll enjoy. But it was an advance, a big advance, the only advance in Trump's second term that anyone could point to. And then he said, I'm not signing it unless you give me the SAVE Act. Now, by the way, Republicans are tearing their hairs out because remember, a lot of Republicans are in marginal districts. People are screaming about the cost of housing and they have to go back to their districts empty handed. And the SAVE Act, not, you know, most of these guys, like the they call them the zombie Republicans, the ones that Trump knocked off, like Senator Cornyn of Texas. And then you have also Cassidy in Louisiana, who said, you know, we're free to vote our conscience. And our conscience says we're not screwing anyone out of a vote. And we're going to try to have a housing bill. And I'm not going along with this stuff. And they voted also against the war in Iran. So now Trump has put all these people in danger, but why? Because he knows better than they do something important. You can pass all the good legislation. You can pass resolutions against the war in Iran, but you can't pass a resolution against high prices. You can't pass a resolution against kids in danger. And the massive screw up in Iran. And by the way, it's a footnote, but it just shows you what a complete buster pluck this administration is, because the Portuguese grabbed the island of Hormuz 600 years ago because they knew it was the key to the control of the Persian Gulf. And we have a president not only doesn't know what happened 600 years ago, but his staff doesn't know what happened 6 days ago. And so they know because of that. And people are looking at the Keystone Cop operation out of Washington. And then all they're doing in the meantime is stuffing their pockets. They can't win if you count all the votes, if you let everyone vote. That's where we begin. So the reason Trump is pushing the SAVE Act, and that stands for, by the way, Safeguard American Eligibility Act, Safeguard American Voting Eligibility, the SAVE Act. Don't you feel better? But here's how they're saving your vote. It should be the Save Trump's Cronies Act. So, you know, so you have to understand the threat and what they're willing to do to destroy this administration, get this one law, because it's really the only way they can win, but they can do it. I'm looking at about a 5 million vote loss easily for Democratic candidates if this bill passes even in a watered down form. It's at least 5 million. I've been doing the statistics on this forever. You know, I taught statistics. And it's like, I'm looking at the numbers. I got the new numbers from the federal government that no one bothers to look at. You got 5 million voters who are going to get shafted out of their vote. And guess what color they are? Guess what color? You know. And that's what I'm working on right now.
0: That's the voice of Greg Palast, and we are doing a special edition of Flashpoints. I want to let everyone know that we're going to open up the phones in the second part of the show. We're sort of considering it a voting clinic. Questions about what's sick with the system, questions about how things are evolving in terms of the way in which you might. Lose your vote one way or the other. We wanted to spend some time with this. We're going to give out the number again later, but in case you want to write it down, it's 1-800-958-9008. And we're going to be talking with Greg about the various aspects of this. But let's, Greg, spend some more time talking about the multiple dangers, where Trump is really going, why he's willing to threaten people, and to throw that housing act in the garbage. This was no small act.
10: Oh, it's no small act that he did. And now what he's... So let me give you some of the things that are in the SAVE Act. And by the way, please. I want you to know that even if the SAVE Act, even if he can't jam it through Congress, he's actually implementing it now through executive orders, and through his control of what used to be called the Justice Department. And they're literally an injustice department enforcing vote suppression instead of stopping it. So let me just give you a little checklist, then we can go back to proof of citizenship requirement, the return of interstate cross-check, the Chris Kobach operation, the virtual elimination of mail-in voting, removing ballot drop boxes, the big purge is coming, movers list. You have the 24 million people at risk there. Postcard trick, vigilante challenges are already gearing up for 2 million voters to be challenged. And then finally, that people aren't talking about it yet. When this election's closing up after the vote, it's the certification. And Trump has put people into office that no matter how you vote, they won't certify a win against a Republican. You need an official to certify a vote. And this is dangerous stuff. So let me start with citizenship requirement. Listen, everyone, if you're not an American, you don't vote in American elections. But think of it this way. Would you show, given what's happening with ICE and everything, would you show up a polling station to cast an illegal vote? I only know of one person that's done that, an Austrian Republican in Florida. He got 10 years in prison and then was automatically deported. No, if you are not here with papers, you're not giving out your address and showing up to vote or giving out your address for mail-in ballot. That don't happen. But here's the problem. So this is a law to stop a crime which doesn't occur. But the problem is this. How do you prove your citizenship? Number one, do you know where your mommy put your birth certificate? Number two, okay, do you have a passport? Well, only one out of three black people have a passport. In fact, only half of Americans have passports. That's the other form. So you have either your original birth certificate, no copies, my darlings. It's got to be original or certified copy. Second is the passport. And if you think you can use your driver's license or even a military ID, forget about it. That don't count. That's not proof of citizenship. We have not. Right. We have people who want to be citizens in the military, but they're not citizens yet. So they're using that. They won't let you use your military ID. And when Kris Kobach actually did impose a citizenship test for people registering in Kansas, he knocked out 35,000 registrants, would not put them on the voter rolls. The vast majority were students at the University of Kansas Lawrence, and the rest were at the Air Force Base in Lawrence. He stopped Air Force officer from registering to vote because they couldn't leave the base to get their birth certificates. And military ID was a no-no. So you had and Kris Kobach went into court, sued by the ACLU. Kris Kobach went into court and said, when they asked him, well, how many of these, the judge said, well, here's a simple question. How many of these 35,000 people you block aren't citizens? He said, none. They're all citizens. But he said, it's very important that we protect the integrity of the vote. I don't know. I know how he protects the integrity of the vote. Everyone knows he lost his primary in the Republican Party for governor.
0: Right.
10: And then suddenly he disqualified 900 votes and got the nomination. He literally disqualified 900 ballots. So this is what we're facing. So that's citizenship. And by the way, 69 million women in America, 69 million have their husband's last name. Good luck registering. Now, then we get the return of cross-check. If you see my film, Best Democracy Money Can Buy, that's a system where they take voting rolls from different states and they match them and say, oh, to stop people from voting twice. Now, how did this come back? Because the federal courts, after I did my expose for Rolling Stone, the ACLU and League of Women Voters took my Rolling Stone report, which is filled with statistics, brought it to a federal judge, and the judge said, goodbye on this. And even the state of Kansas said, we're not gonna try to defend this goofy system, because not the feds, but Kansas was running the system. But now it's different. Under Doge, under some guy named Musk, I don't know if you remember this guy, he demanded, and Doge still exists, under the control of Taunton, the guy who actually wrote Agenda 2025, he's head of Doge now. More effective than Musk, because he's quiet and deadly, and he's gathering voter rolls to do these matches. Well, guess what they find? A whole lot of guys named Jose Garcia, a whole lot of guys named James Brown. They're saying James Brown Jr. in Atlanta is voting. James Brown Sr. in Texas is voting. Obviously, they're the same guy. They get their registrations canceled. We're talking a massive wipeout of voters. And California is resisting turning over the list for this purpose, but you know, the California has to defend itself from the federal government in a federal court. Not so easy. And by the way, 21 million people, according to the Brennan Center, 21 million people cannot prove their citizenship, even though they are Americans, good and true. And this is just the beginning.
0: All right, let me let people know you're listening to Flashpoints on Pacifica Radio. We're speaking with Greg Pallast. Greg Pallast has been working, and we've been working with Greg for years, on what we loosely call sometimes the Election Crimes Bulletin. We really wanted to convene a special edition because of what we're talking about now, the SAVE Act and its relationship to the greater ability for people to be able to vote, to have the right to vote, and it could be devastating. And you know, this, Greg, of course, goes along with what we could expect as some kind of violence, because the way in which Trump is encouraging his people and what he seems to want to create in terms of vigilante squads, paid vigilante squads, is quite frightening. So the combination of the what's happening technically in the courts and the way people are losing their rights and threats, these are very difficult times.
10: Well, here's the problem we're running. Let me talk about some of those practicalities when you talk about violence. Let's start with this fact. About 70% of Black people vote early or by mail. Hispanics are voting by mail. A lot of this is because to avoid those lines. When I was in Dayton, there was a 7-hour line. It's snowing outside. People are in this freezing parking lot. There was a 7-hour line to vote. I go to the Toledo white suburbs. There is no line. They have hot coffee waiting for you. And so to avoid this type of manipulation, African-Americans and people of color and young people are beginning to learn that they can mail in their ballots. Well, guess what? You ain't mailing in your ballot now. Places like Texas are completely stopping it. You have to be practically on life support and get a note from your surgical team that you're next to death and so you can't make it to the polls. And here's why. Here's why. Ken Paxton is the attorney general of Texas, you know, the guy that was impeached for corruption, paying off his girlfriend, and running for Senate against Mr. Tallarico and Pastor Tallarico, I should say. And Paxton said, if he didn't stop the city of Houston, the county of Harris, which is Houston, from sending out 2.5 million ballots to voters, like we do in California, you get a ballot in the mail and then you take it in or you mail it in. So they did that with Houston in 2020, and because of COVID. And Paxton said, if I hadn't stopped sending out those ballots to voters, and by the way, Houston is the largest Black population of any city in America. Not everyone knows that. If I didn't block those 2 million ballots from going out, Donald Trump would have lost Texas. Now that's Texas, and that's Ken Paxton. And now he's running for Senate, and he knows damn well, if mail-in voting is not shut down in Texas, and that's what they're doing, he can't possibly win. He can't possibly win if people can mail in their ballots. And also, now we get back to the violence. So I'm in Arizona. I'm in Texas. I go to Arizona, and there's these guys looking like RoboCops, you know, the kind of ICE outfit with the masks and the vests and the automatic weapons. Arizona is an open carry state. These guys have assault rifles. They're standing on each side of the ballot drop box in the Hispanic neighborhoods. Now, you show up with your family to cast your votes, you know, you and your wife, your teenage daughter, whatever the hell. Are you really going to go up and in front of these, go through armed guys? You don't know how, you don't know what they're on. And then they do things like stop you and say, where's your citizenship papers? Well, that's illegal. But, you know, standing next to a voting box with these guns. So there's a Hispanic group that I filmed that has 50 flying squads in Arizona, 50 to handle cases of violent intimidation, that they send out these de-escalation squads. They're unarmed and they're going up against armed guys who are deliberately creating mayhem in Hispanic areas and in Houston and in the Black precincts. That's nationwide. The authorization of violence is daunting and in tight races like in Texas, it could very well make the difference.
0: Make a big difference. Listen, this is what we're going to do. We're going to take a short break. We're going to keep talking with Greg Palast. This is a special edition of Flashpoints with Greg. We wanted to spend some time on this maneuver, this SAVE Act, and what it has to do with the future of democracy. We thought it was important in this country because this is profound. And at a certain point, we're going to also open up the phones. We'd love you to call. We'll call it like a mini election clinic. Any questions you have about how we're about to lose the right to vote and some of the things that we really need to know about technically about what's going on as we proceed forward, because Trump is unrelenting in his attempts at all levels to seize power and undermine things that we've all fought for and believe in over so many years. It's extraordinary. Again, we'll take a short break. We'll be back with Greg Palast, gregpalast.com. More to talk about elections, voting. Stay with us. Oh, and we are reminded we want you to call 1-800-958-9008, 1-800-958-9008. We'd love to have a dialogue with you. Again, Greg is open for questions and commentaries around all the issues around elections and what's going on and what we're seeing unfold on this front. 1-800-958-9008. And we'll take your calls in just a little bit. Stay with us.

0: 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Dennis Bernstein here, joined by Greg Palast. And we're going to open up the phones in just a little bit at 1-800-958-9008. We'd love to hear from you, your thoughts, questions, comments. What do you think about the future of democracy in the current context with Greg Palast? Greg, just a little bit more about sort of the current and present dangers against our ability to express our right to vote. Again, some of the other things on your radar.
1: Well, yeah, I mean, the big thing that's happening, that was happening last year now, is the big purge, where they're going through the voter rolls and coming up with cockamamie reasons to purge voters. Now, how many? Like I said, 21 million people don't have their citizenship ID. Well, guess what? We have in the past 2 years, we've purged 24 million people off the voter rolls. Now, understand, most of those are people who have moved, who have died, whatever. But I looked at there's about 5 million voters who have been removed from the voter rolls because they supposedly moved in their voting address, or they didn't vote in the last election, which, by the way, under the National Voter Registration Act, you can't remove someone from the voter rolls because they decided not to move or not to vote in an election or not. Or, you know, they decide not to, or they lose the records, whatever. You're not supposed to lose your vote because you chose not to vote in the prior election. But that's one of the tricks that they're using. And they're using it anyone who's moving. So, for example, we're talking about millions of people are using these lists. And I've worked with the post office. I worked with Microsoft, forgive me, and Amazon, forgive me. But they do have address experts. You know, Amazon doesn't send the wrong tidy whities to the wrong Dennis Bernstein. They know where you live. And they worked with us with their, you know, their supercomputers and their lists. And we were finding that about 66% of the people removed for not living at their legal voting address. And we're talking millions around the country. 66% of those removals are wrong, but overwhelmingly they are young people and voters of color. We looked at the distribution, for example, in Wisconsin, which is, you know, we had presidential election decided by 900 votes in Wisconsin. But don't forget that. 900 votes. They removed, so that's how Trump won Wisconsin. But that's after they removed 35,000 voters who were wrongly accused of moving out of their voting county. And we looked and we mapped it. By the way, I did this with the Washington Post, which never ran the story, but it was a hell of a story where we mapped every illegally removed voter, everyone, not a sample, and almost everyone was either a student at the University of Wisconsin or a Black person in Milwaukee. And we got some of these people on camera. Like, we had this Vietnamese-American kid who was at Madison. And he had moved, you know, like a lot of kids in a dorm or apartment buildings, they moved down the hall. You don't lose your vote. But they knew exactly what they were doing. They were setting the algorithm to remove students, to remove people in apartments in Milwaukee, because also they know, one, these people don't even know they've been removed until they show up to vote, or they don't get their absentee ballot and they don't know why and they kind of forget about it. This is the type of game, again, massively inaccurate databases. Well, I say it's inaccurate. That's if they wanted to have honest elections. My experience, and from the inside memos I get, they know exactly what they're doing. They know exactly whom they were removing. And one of the problems I do run into, for example, my first big case of illegal purges was in Florida in 2000. 58,000 Black men were removed, supposedly because they were felons who couldn't at the time vote in Florida. None of them were criminals. Their only crime was voting while Black. And I don't say the list was, I hate it. The New York Times will pick up my story and say, oh, these lists are inaccurate. They're not inaccurate. They're fraudulent. Not one single Black person on that list of tens of thousands, not a single one, Dennis, was a criminal, but then or an ex-con. But the you know, the problem is that also the Democratic Party has always

0: been reluctant to take this on. And that doesn't help at all.
1: Let me jump in here. Now we've got some folks starting to call in, you are listening to a special edition of Flashpoints. We've got Greg Palast with us. This is we're sort of calling it a spontaneous voter clinic. Questions, comments, thoughts about the future of your elections, your right to vote. We're talking with Greg Palast, who has spent decades fighting for the vote at one place or another for everybody's right to vote. So I think here in the Bay Area, in the North Bay, up north is John. Join us. You're on the radio with Greg Palast. Welcome.
2: Hi, another good show, Dennis. And Mr. Palast, I remember you from the Professor McChesney's Sunday radio talk show.
3: Yes.
2: You appear on. Yeah. I have a question that may be a little technical for some people. Okay. You've got to remember the Fannie Willis RICO Act charges.
0: Yes.
2: From Georgia.
0: Correct.
2: Like two of those people pled guilty, the kind of dingy lady, and then there was someone else. One of those people were actually accused of stealing the code of a voting machine. What do you know about that? I never heard of a resolution or anything else.
0: Well, the cases were thrown out in the end.
2: I knew it was dead at the end.
0: And it had nothing to do with the fact that whether these people were guilty or not guilty. I mean, Trump was in the indictment, et cetera. And what it fell apart as the courts basically said, you can't charge the president of the United States with this felony crime. And if you can't charge Mr. Big, you can't jail the Mr. and Mrs. Littles. And so they walked. And it was literally a get out of jail free card from from the Trump eyes courts. He has over one third of all judges now have been chosen by Trump.
2: My question is, what happened to that code? I heard some mention it was never recovered. Vulnerability to the system.
0: It didn't matter very much. In fact, a lot of that code is public. They did this is the gang that couldn't shoot straight. Rudy Giuliani. I think I've just come up with a good one, Dennis. Rudy Giuliani was down in Douglas, where I was, which is one of those sundown towns where if you're a black person, you do not go out on the street after sundown. That still exists there, by the way. And down in Douglas. And he thought, well, that's easy. We'll walk in because we'll have, these white crackers who will turn over all their files. And they did. They gave all these locked files to Giuliani and these small biters. But the truth was, in the end, that stuff is public and I'm not too worried about it. I mean, but they thought, here's the interesting thing. They thought that they were committing a felony crime. But if you put it together with the other things they did, it's a racketeering. It was part of under the law called a racketeering enterprise. I've actually done RICO cases in the big RICO case in Georgia, so I know their law there. And under Georgia law, all of them, Trump and the whole gang, they were going to go away for a very long time. But it just dragged out, and that was the problem. It dragged out until the court said it's too close to an election to put this guy in prison.
1: Let's see if we can go down the coast to California. Where are we? Matt, San Luis Obispo, join us on Flashpoints on Pacifica Radio. Happy to have you. You're on with Greg Palast.
4: Okay, thank you. Thank you very much. Thank you, Dennis. Thank you, Greg, for your tireless work. I thankfully was able to see you several years ago. KFCF was doing an event. It was a dinner, and you spoke, and I was visiting family there, and it was great. So if anybody gets the chance to see Greg, just do it. But I had one question in particular about these thugs who show up at the polls. I remember years ago when I worked in the media industry down south, and Arnie was governor, and there was something had passed. He was there. He voted. He had his wife and his daughters.

0: you can't interfere with a voter. But, you know, here's the problem. This is the perfect crime. Who are you going to call? If you're being harassed, you're going to call Cash Patel? You know, I mean, you know, we had Pam Bondi as attorney general. Who are you going to call? That's the problem with election crimes, is that the police are usually the criminals. And so you don't. And I saw this in Chicago. I remember a candidate for mayor running against Boss Daley. He was actually in my neighborhood. And he was arrested by state police for campaigning too close to the polls by the Chicago cops working for Boss Daley. And the state police came in and threatened to arrest the city cops. So, yes, this is an issue. But the problem is when you're in towns like Douglas, like, you know, where we just talked about, a sundown town. Are you going to are you going to take your chances with these people? I remember when I was working with Salon or something, we had one of the editors did not understand why a black man that I talked about, a minister who was cheated out of his vote, called a felon when he wasn't. And the editor didn't believe me because he said, well, why didn't this guy pound the desk? And I said, you're talking about a black man pounding the desk in Alachua County. Good luck. People have to understand, it ain't L.A. It ain't Frisco. You got to go to Duluth, Georgia. You got to go to, you know, when you get outside of Little Rock, where are you? When you're in Dogpatch, the intimidation is effective because you get the signal. You get the signal. It's really horrible when you're down. I mean, it's really gotten nasty. Really nasty.
1: It's real. It's
2: That's
1: just
2: the voice of Greg Palast. You're listening to Flashpoints, let's see if we can get Stan, Oakland, California, join us with Greg Palast. Excuse the interruption.
3: Hi, can you hear me okay?
2: Yeah.
3: Hi. I have a question, comment about a different type of voter suppression, even though I think the cases you're giving are much more massive. And that is voter suppression of parties to the left of the Democrats and Republican Party. For example, a few months ago, a Black Studies professor, actually the chair of the Black Studies Department at UC Santa Barbara, Butch Ware, who's running as a Green Party candidate for governor, was knocked off the ballot due to some really BS technicality, and that many attorneys thought was absolutely ridiculous. And so he wasn't able to run. And that's not the first time. Some years before, you mentioned Wisconsin, the Democratic Party got the Green Party knocked off the ballot in Wisconsin. So what do you think about those types of voter suppression? That is, knocking parties to the left, openly socialist and green radical parties and so on and so forth off the ballot.
0: It's part of a wider issue. I have observed and participated in report on elections around the world, from Brazil to Venezuela to Africa, Europe. No one knocks off political parties off the ballot, and no one knocks voters off the voter rolls. We're kind of unique in that one. I don't know of any other country that where they start dancing through the voter rolls and say, oh, no, remove that one, remove that one, remove that one. Oh, postcard came back. And it goes to political parties. That's why you have lots of parties in places like, you know, Germany or Brazil or others. I mean, of course, you have main parties, but they don't spend their time knocking off, just keeping others off the ballot. You know, that I think there's a kind of consensus among democracies. You know, I mean, we can't include, you know, Russia or China or something, but in democracies where you don't remove your competitors, that's not how you win, or that's not how you should win. You win by convincing people. So in America, you're talking about not just the attack on the third and fourth parties. You're talking about a system in which the idea of challenge of a voter or a candidate or a party is a direct attack on democracy. And by the way, you know how Obama won his first, well, he lost his first race when he ran for Congress. His second race for state Senate, he only won because he got every one of his, he got his opponent's signature to get on the ballot disqualified. It was the, so he defeated an incumbent senator because he just got her knocked off the ballot. So, you know, this is an old game and it's played by Republicans and Democrats, but Republicans have really become virtuosos. But I do have to say, yes, this is a bipartisan game. And yeah, they don't want you, you know, it's pretty, you know, you don't need a PhD to know that. Try to keep you off the ballot to not siphon off votes.
2: Right. And sunshine is not that welcome. Let me jump in here and let people know you're listening to Flashpoints on Pacifica Radio. This is a sort of a voter clinic here with Greg Palast. And we have been working with Greg over the years in what we call the Election Crimes Bulletin. When today is a special edition because we really wanted to talk about some key issues unfolding in terms of the SAFE Act and related adventures. And I want to let people know tomorrow, Miguel Gavilan Molina and myself will welcome Dolores Huerta. We'll spend some time with us, so we're looking forward to that as well. We're going to Anne in San Francisco. Please join us. You're on with Greg Palast. Welcome, Anne.
1: Yeah, thank you. This has been a great show. I'm wondering if you could spell out the current situation of how the SAFE Act has been married to the housing bill, because I thought if the president wasn't going to sign a bill and it was passed by both houses, it became law after 10 days. Is there something else going on there?
0: It's the opposite. There's a pocket veto. If he doesn't sign it, it goes down. So there's just no hope. And, you know, we're paying. So if we, you know, another politician who had integrity would say, well, if I sign this bill, we could maybe win an election because we've got policies that people like. No, he's going to punish us. This is like a UFC way of handling legislation. We're not going to let you buy that house. We're going to crank up your interest rates. We're going to make you pay through the nose. We're not going to build any housing, you know, it just because you won't give me my vote cheating act. And that's all it is. There is absolutely no provisions. So it's a problem. So he's not holding up the housing act. He's holding up appointments that we need for ambassadorships, et cetera. Basically, he's holding the government hostage. A political scientist calls this a self-coup, where he's trying to, through his control of the levers of government, between intimidation and manipulation, to basically stay in office, or at least keep the Republicans in office, whether or not they actually win the vote. It's a self-coup. And one of my great commentators, I think a perceptive commentator, Professor Sarah Payne of the Naval War College, when asked, is it possible that America could turn fascist? She said, oh, what do you think we have now? And this is from the Naval War College.
1: Thanks for straightening out. Great.
0: Yeah. Sorry.
1: I mean, not great, but.
0: Yeah, I know. Bad news, but at least you got the news. You don't get it anywhere else. Right. I mean, so let's thank Dennis Bernstein.
1: You want the truth. You want the truth, as hard as it is. Yep. Thank you very much.
2: Thank you. Thank you, Anne, for joining us on Flashpoints. We're taking calls with Greg Palast at 1-800. What is our number here? 1-800-958-9008. 1-800-958-9008. Something on your mind around elections, thoughts about as we move into the next election cycle, your fears, hopes. There's a lot of reason to believe that Trump is going to intercede in any way possible. We're already hearing more about trying to undermine what's going on in terms of elections in Michigan. And this is coming up in a lot of different places around the country. Greg, are you expecting that we will see variations on a theme? Roadblocks in the way of free and fair elections, and I do fear the more thuggery at the polling places as well.
0: Yes, I'm very concerned. And remember, thuggery has another value. If you can create mayhem at the polls, you close them. 30, 30-some polling stations in Atlanta, you know, black and progressive city, were shut down from in 24 because of the bomb threats. I think you're going to just see intimidation and mayhem, and you might see some provocateurs who saying, you know, wearing like, oh, look at our little Antifa outfits, start a fight, close down a polling station in a heavily minority area. This is so I'm looking at planned violence. January 6th was well planned. December 10th, before that, there was a practice session. So when I go around and I see these armed guys, they're getting ready. And that is a big problem. Plus, you're scared. Don't forget, another reason why George Bush became president of the United States, W. Bush, in 2000, by 537 votes cast, is because of a riot by Republicans. It was called the Gucci riot because it was all these $800 an hour consultants who were smashing windows in the Miami-Dade vote counting center, and they stopped the count. If they hadn't stopped the count through a riot in Miami, Al Gore would have been president. And so they have no shame of it. Did anyone? And some of the people that were involved in the riot, like Roger Stone, have been heavily involved in the Trump operation now. And he hasn't gotten sweeter. You know, he hasn't found the Lord yet. You know, he's got his Nixon tattoo on his back, but this whole administration has a Nixon tattoo on its back. So I'm very concerned about planned violence, not just eruptions. You know, to their advantage.
2: Go on.
0: Yeah, no, it's to the advantage of the GOP. I hate to say it, violence is to their advantage, and they know it. We know it, and so we have to be prepared. And also, by the way, please stay calm. That's why we have these de-escalation groups. Don't fight with anyone. It's, you know, please, you know, this. Of course, California is different, but we're going to have up in Northern California, we're going to have four contested congressional seats. So there are issues here. We've always had issues within the Democratic Party, but I'm very concerned about the violence being used systemically and systematically in swing states like Georgia, where John Ossoff is running for re-election.
2: Yeah. Let me jump in here, Greg. Again, you're listening to Flashpoints on Pacifica Radio. That's Greg Palast. I'm Dennis Bernstein. We're going to welcome Allison joining us from American Canyon. Allison, welcome to Flashpoints.
4: Yeah. Hi. Thank you for hosting the show. It's fabulous. So to support women and ensure their right to vote, I have a hyphenated last name. My maiden name and my married name. Will I have any problem?
0: Yes. If they can impose the national law on California. And then I will say that is one thing that Newsom has done, and Becerra has done as attorney general, which is to fight the attack on California voting systems by the feds. But yes, you will have a problem. In fact, I talked to the former Secretary of State of California, and she says, oh, my God, we have the way that they've got things set up. People with hyphenated names have real problems. So be very careful how you're registered, that you have the right ID. Now, in California, by law, you don't necessarily need ID. But I always bring ID in case you faced a challenge. I'm very concerned.
4: Even if I,
0: like I said, yeah, go ahead. Sorry.
4: Even if I bring my birth certificate and marriage certificate, and my ID?
0: Yes, please do. Otherwise, you're going to have, you don't want to lose your vote. And I see people, like, for example, in a lot of states, now California, by the way, for the first time, you can now register if you've been purged or they can't find your registration. You can register on Election Day in 22 states. But people don't know that. But the only way you can do that is if you bring all this ID with you. And I don't know where the SAVE Act is going, but if I take it on my husband's name, I bring the marriage, divorce, whatever papers you need. So you can vote. You can say, okay, if your name's missing, say, please give me a register. I want to register right now. And we got to get that word out. So I'm running, doing a 6-part series, by the way, with NAACP Rainbow Push, in honor of my late friend, Jesse Jackson, and with the Transformative Justice Coalition. And what we are doing is creating a series of 6 videos to explain how your vote can be attacked and the practical ways to overcome it. That's what we need. We really, and I'm not so worried about California, obviously, or Oregon or Washington, but Wisconsin, Pennsylvania, Georgia, Texas, Arizona, this is going to be, when I say a battleground, that's going to have a whole new dark meeting.
2: Let me jump in here again. We've got a whole bunch of calls coming through, Greg. Let's see if we can get Rochelle in San Francisco. Join us with Greg Palast. Rochelle.
5: But also the professional guy may have some other important things for them.
2: Your show?
5: A foot dude.
6: Oh, you have a foot doctor?
5: Well, also, I'm going to ask if we can do it the same day.
0: Right.
5: All I want to do is
0: a
5: looky-look.
0: Rochelle has something better to do right now. Who else is on the line?
2: Okay. How about Galen in San Francisco?
0: Hey, Galen.
7: Yes, I'm here. There's... Okay, the noise is
2: gone. Join us, please. Welcome. I don't know where we were, but we're back.
0: We're back.
7: Okay. Can you hear me?
0: Yes.
2: Yes.
7: Greg, in your film, you talked about people calling, like in Georgia, calling in and contesting like tens of thousands of votes at one time, getting people removed. Mm-hmm. Is that happening? And whether it is or not, can the Democrats do the same thing? And have they even thought to?
0: Everyone, I get that a lot. So I just actually spoke to Major Gamaliel Turner, career military, just retired, so he could work full time on voting rights in Georgia. And what's happened is he was one of the first victims of this. And when I say victims, he was attacked. He's one of the first victims of this vigilante vote challenges, where he had this guy, Alton Russell, the chairman of the Republican Party in southern Georgia, who came up with a list of thousands of names, most of them black soldiers out of Fort Benning, and challenged their right to vote because they were assigned to other military bases. Well, you know, soldiers are allowed to vote in America, even if they're black soldiers, right? That, remember, Civil War, all that? So, yes, unfortunately, they've made it worse. In Georgia and some other states, they've passed laws which allow vigilante vote challenges. I can say, I live in California, I can say Dennis Bernstein doesn't really live in San Francisco, don't let him vote. And I don't just put in Dennis's name, I put in 500
2: Thanks,
0: names.
2: Kirk.
0: I put in everyone who donates to KPFA. You know, it's like, and they send in, this one woman sent in a thumb drive because she had 32,000 people she was challenging. The problem is that the state governments are telling the counties, you can't refuse these challenges. It's going to be ugly. I'm working with the NAACP on just this issue.
2: We're just one more call. We can squeeze in Kevin in Oakland. We've got about 30, 45 seconds for you.
8: Yeah, can you hear me okay?
0: Yes.
2: Yes.
8: Great, I'll make it fast. Why isn't there and hasn't there been a major either civil lawsuit, class action lawsuit, or conspiracy or RICO prosecution against all of these vote suppressors over the last 5 decades?
0: Well, as a matter of fact, I was just talking about that, and we've got the great law firm. If you remember, Tony Mazzocchi, his daughter has a human rights law firm, and we'll be working with the NAACP, the Transformative Justice Coalition, which is headed by law professor Barbara Arnwine. And this is exactly what I was talking about. It's time that these guys pay a personal price. If they get sued and they have to spend money, maybe they'll think twice about taking away their vote. You have to hit them in the pocketbook. There has to be a monetary penalty for taking away someone's vote. I mean, as Tom Paine said, you take away my horse, I can replace my horse. You take away my vote, I can't replace my vote. And if you arrest someone for stealing your horse or your car, You should be able to arrest someone for taking something even more valuable, your democracy and your vote.
2: Beautiful. Greg, we'll leave it right there. Thank you, Greg Palast, gregpalast.com. 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

And that does it for another episode of Flashpoint. Our executive producer is Dennis Bernstein. Senior producers, Miguel Gavilan Molina and Kevin Pina. Technical producer, Rod Akil. Our theme music written and produced by Charlie Lang. For questions and comments, email Dennis Bernstein at dennis@kpfa.org. 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

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They do not represent the official views of WZBC, Boston College, or its Board of Trustees. What you hear in this space is unfiltered. What you hear in this space is honest. What you hear in this space belongs to the people who speak it. And now, with that clarity set before us, we begin. This Week in Palestine is not a place where truth tiptoes. It does not wait at the doorway or ask permission to enter. Here, truth walks in with its shoulders squared, its voice steady, its presence undeniable. Urgency is not an accessory in this space. It is the pulse that drives every word, every story, every breath we take behind this microphone. Clarity is not a choice. It is the duty we accept the moment we speak to you. And while our heart beats in Palestine, in the alleys of Jerusalem, in the camps of the West Bank, in the shattered streets of Gaza, our sight reaches far beyond the borders drawn by occupation or diplomacy. Because the forces shaping Palestinian life do not stop at walls or wire. They move through parliaments, through boardrooms, through the quiet corridors, where powerful hands make decisions that ordinary people must live with. Wherever you are listening now, steering through the long dark hours of your shift, lifting your first cup of coffee into the morning air, or sitting in the stillness of your home, thank you for choosing to be here. I am your host and narrator, James Kent. In this space, we do not sand down the truth to make it easier to swallow. We do not bend the story to comfort those who prefer silence. We do not dilute reality for the sake of anyone's convenience. Here, truth stands unfiltered. Resistance is not theory. It is breath. It is survival. Solidarity is not a slogan. It is a lineage carried from one generation to the next. The voices rising from occupied land do not waver. They rise alongside movements across the world that demand dignity, justice, and liberation. They remind us that struggle is never solitary. It is woven across borders, across histories, across the lives of people who refuse to surrender their humanity. This hour is not just a broadcast. It is a lifeline. A thread stretching from Palestine to every corner of the globe, binding devastation to determination, binding grief to a future still worth reaching for. Even in the deepest darkness, the spark of defiance endures. Even when the world turns away, that spark refuses to die. Each week, we bring you reporting that cuts through distortion, analysis that refuses disguise, and reflections that center Palestinian life in all its depth, complexity, and unbroken courage. We speak with intention because the stakes demand nothing less. This Week in Palestine is not a refuge for polite silence. It is testimony. It is urgency. It is solidarity without hesitation. The struggle for freedom is shared. It crosses borders, and it remains sacred. I hope you all had a happy and safe 4th of July, a day that, for many Americans, is wrapped in fireworks, family gatherings, and the familiar rhythm of celebration. A day that symbolizes independence, the birth of a nation, and the promise of freedom. A day when streets fill with parades, when flags rise across neighborhoods, when children learn the stories of revolution and courage. A day that reminds Americans of the sacrifices made by those who fought for liberty, for self-determination,
for the right to live without tyranny. A day that speaks to the American imagination, the belief that freedom is not just a privilege, but a birthright. A day that celebrates the idea that a nation can rise from oppression and declare its own destiny. A day that honors the belief that all people are created equal, endowed with rights that no government should ever take away. A day that, at its core, is supposed to represent justice, dignity, and the courage to stand against empire. A day that tells Americans, this is who we are supposed to be. But today we must confront a difficult truth. How do we celebrate the 4th of July while we are causing wars across the world? How do we raise flags and speak of freedom when our own government has undermined the freedom of so many others? How do we honor independence while supporting policies that strip independence from entire nations? How do we celebrate when we are the ones who invaded Venezuela, destabilized its government, and took its president and his wife as prisoners? How do we celebrate when our foreign policy has left scars across Latin America that still bleed today? How do we celebrate the 4th of July when we have fueled chaos in the Middle East and the Gulf? When our decisions have contributed to wars that have destroyed cities, displaced millions, and shattered generations? When we have supported Israel in its genocide in Gaza, its attacks on Lebanon, its occupation, its siege, its endless war? How do we celebrate freedom while enabling oppression? How do we celebrate independence while supporting occupation? How do we celebrate justice while funding injustice? Sometimes I think, maybe it's better if we don't celebrate this day anymore. Not because the ideals are wrong, the ideals are beautiful, but because we have betrayed them. Maybe it is better to pause, to reflect, to ask ourselves what freedom really means, to ask ourselves whether we still deserve to celebrate it, to ask ourselves whether the fireworks and parades are hiding a truth we refuse to face. Because the 4th of July is supposed to be a day of honesty, a day of courage, a day of remembering what America claimed to stand for. And if we cannot live up to those ideals, if we cannot stop causing wars, stop supporting oppression, stop enabling genocide, then maybe the celebration has become a lie. Maybe the real way to honor the 4th of July is not with fireworks, but with accountability, not with parades, but with truth, not with patriotic speeches, but with a commitment to stop harming the world in the name of power. Maybe the real celebration begins when America finally decides to live up to the values it teaches its children. And until that day comes, the question remains. What does independence mean if we deny it to everyone else? I'm James Kent, and you're listening to This Week in Palestine, Truth and Justice Radio, WZBC, Boston College. We ask this question many times, but we keep coming back to ask again. Why does Israel keep attacking Lebanon today, even though every peace process, every ceasefire proposal, every diplomatic roadmap clearly states that stopping the attacks on Lebanon is a basic requirement for stability? Why does Israel insist on burning the fields, striking the villages, and escalating the northern front, even as the region is trying to avoid a wider war? To answer that, we need to look beyond Lebanon's border, because the fire in Lebanon is tied to a much bigger shift, a shift happening in the Red Sea, in the Gulf, and across the maritime routes that define global power. While Israel escalates in Lebanon, Yemen and Iran are quietly rewriting the rules of naval warfare. And the United States, for the meantime, finds its fleet caught in a trap it never expected. For decades, the American fleet was the symbol of global dominance. Massive carriers, endless firepower, unchallenged control of the seas. But today, that model is cracking. The U.S. Navy is being forced to abandon the old doctrine of heavy carrier presence and shift towards smaller, flexible, mission-specific naval groups. Why?
because the threats have changed, because the battlefield has changed, because Yemen and Iran have changed the game. The American fleet is no longer facing traditional navies. It is facing asymmetric warfare. Drones, mines, coastal missiles, and geography used as a weapon. The old naval order is collapsing. The Strait of Hormuz is not just a waterway. It is the most strategic choke point on Earth. And Iran has transformed it into a tactical maze. Iran is not trying to control the sea. It is trying to deny the sea, a strategy designed to make navigation dangerous, unpredictable, and costly for the United States. Iran uses mines, drones, coastal missile batteries, radar networks, island-based choke points. It has even changed the shipping routes, forcing vessels to request permission before crossing. This is not just military pressure. It is an attempt to impose a new legal reality. Hormuz has become a trap, not because Iran wants war, but because it wants leverage, and the United States knows it. While Iran reshapes Hormuz, Yemen is reshaping the Red Sea. The Yemeni armed forces have developed a new form of naval warfare, one that relies on long-range drones, anti-ship missiles, coastal launchers, intelligence networks, surprise strikes. These tools have forced the U.S. Navy to reposition carriers, reroute shipping, and adopt a new doctrine of selective strikes instead of large-scale operations. American analysts call this the shift toward comfortable hunting, targeted, intelligence-driven strikes meant to avoid escalation. But the truth is simpler. The U.S. fleet is adapting because it is vulnerable. Yemen has turned the Red Sea into a battlefield where American dominance is no longer guaranteed. The United States is now caught between two fires: Hormuz in the east, the Red Sea in the west. Iran denies the sea. Yemen disrupts the sea. The American fleet is forced to move carriers constantly, rely on smaller ships, avoid predictable routes, respond to drone threats, manage political pressure, prevent escalation. This is not the behavior of a dominant navy. This is the behavior of a navy trying to avoid being dragged into a war it cannot control. The trap is not physical, it is strategic. The U.S. fleet is trapped in a new era of naval warfare, one defined by asymmetric threats and regional actors who understand the geography better than Washington ever did. So what does all this have to do with Israel's attacks on Lebanon? Everything. Israel sees the American fleet struggling. Israel sees Washington recalibrating. Israel sees Iran gaining leverage. Israel sees Yemen disrupting global routes. Israel sees the old American umbrella weakening. And when Israel feels the umbrella weakening, it escalates. Lebanon becomes the pressure valve, the place where Israel tries to reassert dominance, the place where Israel sends messages to Iran, to Washington, and to the region. Israel attacks Lebanon today because it fears losing strategic relevance tomorrow. For years, Washington sold the region a story that the U.S. Navy could protect shipping, contain Iran, deter Yemen, and maintain stability. But today, that story is collapsing. The American fleet is repositioning. Its carriers are overstretched. Its doctrine is changing. Its dominance is challenged. The deception, the illusion of total control, is gone. And Israel feels the collapse. So it lashes out in Lebanon. For the meantime, the region is changing faster than Israel can adapt. Iran is rising. Yemen is asserting itself. The Gulf is recalibrating. The United States is distracted. Russia and China are expanding influence. Israel is no longer the center of the regional equation. It is a player in a game it no longer controls. So it attacks Lebanon to remind the world it still has teeth. But the world sees something else, a state lashing out because it is losing its grip. But while states play games, people pay the price. Lebanese families live under constant threat. Farmers lose their land.
Children lose their homes. Communities lose their safety. Israel's attacks do not change the naval balance. They do not weaken Iran. They do not deter Yemen. They only deepen suffering, and Israel knows this. But for the meantime, it continues. Today, we saw how the Lebanon trap, the Hormuz fire, Yemen's naval rise, and the collapse of American maritime dominance all connect to one simple truth. Israel keeps attacking Lebanon not because peace is impossible, but because instability serves its strategy. This is not the Middle East of yesterday. This is the Middle East of today. I am James Kent, and you are listening to This Week in Palestine. Now let's try to understand something nobody ever talks about it, including Palestinians. The price paid when leadership becomes a position instead of a responsibility. Today, across Palestine and the diaspora, a question echoes louder than ever. What is the cost of a failed Palestinian leadership? Not in slogans, not in abstractions, but in the lived reality of a people enduring occupation, fragmentation, and political paralysis. This segment examines how decades of internal division, stalled institutions, and unaccountable governance have shaped the Palestinian struggle. It is not a judgment of individuals, but an exploration of systems, decisions, and consequences, as described by analysts, historians, and civil society voices who have documented this story for years. Listeners should confirm details with trusted sources. In the early 1990s, many Palestinians believed they were witnessing the dawn of a new era. Negotiations, international recognition, and the establishment of the Palestinian Authority were framed as steps toward sovereignty. But as researchers and political historians have noted, the institutions built during that period were fragile from the start. They were designed under occupation. They depended on external funding. They lacked democratic continuity, and they were never allowed full authority over land, borders, or movement. Over time, the gap between the promise and the reality widened. Analysts point to three structural weaknesses: centralized power concentrated in a small circle of political elites, absence of elections, leaving leadership without renewed legitimacy, dependence on foreign donors, shaping priorities and limiting autonomy. These weaknesses didn't appear overnight. They accumulated slowly, becoming part of the political landscape. By 2007, the political rupture between Gaza and the West Bank created two competing governments, two security structures, and two visions for the future. Scholars often describe this moment as one of the most damaging turning points in modern Palestinian politics. The cost of that split is visible everywhere. Governance paralysis. Laws passed in one territory do not apply in the other. Fragmented representation. No unified voice in negotiations or international forums. Social division. Families, institutions, and communities caught between rival authorities. Economic collapse, especially in Gaza, where blockade and political isolation deepened poverty. Civil society organizations repeatedly warn that this division has weakened the Palestinian national project more than any external actor could have done alone. When leadership fails, ordinary people carry the burden. In the West Bank, residents describe daily life shaped by checkpoints, settlement expansion, and unpredictable security coordination. Many argue that coordination, originally intended to stabilize the region, has instead become a tool that limits Palestinian agency. In Gaza, the cost is measured in destroyed homes, restricted movement, and repeated wars. Humanitarian agencies report that the blockade, combined with political stagnation, has left generations without stable employment, reliable electricity, or access to medical care. Across refugee camps in Lebanon, Jordan, and Syria, families speak of decades spent waiting for a political horizon that never arrives. The cost is not theoretical.
It has lived in every restriction, every demolished home, every stalled opportunity. Diplomats and analysts often note that Palestinian leadership has struggled to adapt to shifting global politics. While international support for Palestinian rights remains widespread, the diplomatic strategy has been inconsistent. Some observers argue that the leadership relies too heavily on symbolic victories in international bodies. It has not built strong alliances with emerging global powers. It has failed to present a unified, modern political vision that resonates beyond the region. Others counter that the leadership is constrained by occupation, limited resources, and geopolitical pressure. Both perspectives highlight the same outcome. Palestinians remain without a clear, effective diplomatic strategy capable of advancing their national aspirations. Palestinians have not voted in national elections since 2006. For many, this is the clearest sign of political failure. Without elections, leadership cannot renew its mandate. Institutions cannot evolve. Youth, now the majority of the population, have no political pathway. Corruption becomes harder to challenge. Public trust erodes. Civil society groups repeatedly call for democratic renewal, arguing that no liberation movement can survive without accountability. They warn that the absence of elections has created a leadership disconnected from the people it claims to represent. Despite political stagnation, a new generation of Palestinians is emerging. Activists, journalists, organizers, and community leaders who refuse to accept the status quo. They are not waiting for permission. They are not waiting for institutions to reform themselves. They are building networks, documenting abuses, organizing protests, and shaping global narratives. Their message is clear. Leadership must reflect the people, not the other way around. Many analysts believe this generation will eventually redefine Palestinian politics, but the transition will be difficult. Old structures rarely give way easily. The cost of failed leadership is not only political, it is emotional, it is psychological, it is generational. It looks like a child in Gaza who has lived through multiple wars before turning 10, a farmer in the West Bank watching settlements expand onto his land, a refugee in Lebanon who has never seen the homeland, a student in Ramallah who dreams of elections that never come. A family in Jerusalem navigating residency laws designed to push them out. These stories are not the result of one decision or one leader. They are the cumulative impact of decades of fragmentation, mismanagement, and unaccountable governance, combined with the ongoing reality of occupation. Political analysts emphasize that responsibility is shared across multiple actors: local leadership, regional powers, international governments, and the occupying state. But within Palestinian society, the conversation about internal responsibility is growing louder. Many Palestinians argue that leadership must rebuild institutions, hold elections, end the split between Gaza and the West Bank, prioritize national unity over factional interests, restore trust through transparency and accountability. Others caution that internal reform alone cannot overcome occupation. They argue that external pressure, military control, and geopolitical dynamics limit what any Palestinian leadership can achieve. Both perspectives agree on one point: the current path is unsustainable. Today, Palestinians face one of the most challenging periods in their modern history. The cost of failed leadership is visible in every corner of life, from governance to diplomacy, from social cohesion to national identity. But the story is not finished. Across Palestine and the diaspora, voices are rising, demanding accountability, demanding unity, demanding a leadership worthy of the people's resilience. The future of the Palestinian struggle will not be determined solely by external forces. It will also be shaped by the choices made within, by the willingness to confront failure, rebuild institutions,
and imagine a political horizon rooted in dignity and collective purpose. This is not a story of despair, it is a story of reckoning, and perhaps a story of renewal. Now we explore a moment the region rarely pauses to examine. A confrontation not on the battlefield, but inside the halls of power. A moment when American generals resisted a presidential order, and Iran imposed a new equation that reshaped calculations from Washington to Tel Aviv. This is not a story of heroes or villains. It is a story of pressure, fear, strategy, and the limits of military power. It is a story of how decisions made far from Palestine still carve their way into Palestinian lives. According to multiple analysts and media reports, the crisis began when President Donald Trump pushed for a rapid, large-scale ground escalation in the region. The goal, as described by commentators, was to project overwhelming force and deter Iran. But inside the Pentagon, senior military leaders reportedly pushed back. Not quietly, not symbolically, directly. They warned that a ground invasion would ignite a regional firestorm, stretch U.S. forces thin, and trigger retaliation across multiple fronts. Some analysts say the generals feared the plan lacked clear objectives and underestimated Iran's capabilities. The tension revealed a rare moment, the military establishment resisting the commander-in-chief, not out of politics, but out of strategic calculation. Military experts point to several reasons behind the pushback. Iran's asymmetric power, a network of allies and armed groups capable of striking U.S. bases across the region. Unpredictable escalation. Once a ground invasion begins, controlling its trajectory becomes nearly impossible. A domestic fatigue. After decades of war, the American public has little appetite for another prolonged conflict. Strategic ambiguity, unclear end goals, unclear exit strategy, unclear political horizon. Generals reportedly argued that a ground invasion would not weaken Iran. It would strengthen its narrative and unify its allies. Their resistance was not ideological. It was mathematical. The cost outweighed the gain. While Washington debated internally, Iran moved externally. Analysts describe Iran's strategy as a pressure equation. No ground invasion without consequences. No escalation without response. No attack without a counterattack. Iran signaled through diplomatic channels, military posturing, and regional allies that any ground operation would trigger a multi-front confrontation. Not symbolic, not limited. Full scale. This posture forced Washington to reconsider. It also forced Israel to recalculate its own plans, especially as tensions rose across Gaza, Lebanon, Syria, and the Red Sea. Iran was not seeking war, according to regional experts. It was seeking deterrence, and it succeeded. The standoff between Trump and his generals did not happen in isolation. It rippled across the region. In Lebanon, analysts noted increased readiness among armed groups aligned with Iran. In Iraq, U.S. bases heightened alert levels. In the Gulf, governments braced for potential missile exchanges. In Israel, political leaders watched closely, aware that any American miscalculation could drag them into a broader conflict. And in Palestine, the implications were immediate. A U.S.-Iran confrontation would overshadow Palestinian issues, delay diplomatic efforts, and deepen instability. It would shift global attention away from occupation, away from Gaza's humanitarian crisis, away from the daily realities Palestinians face. Once again, Palestinians found themselves at the mercy of decisions made far beyond their borders. Inside Washington, the confrontation exposed a deeper divide. The difference between political ambition and military reality. Presidents often seek decisive action. Generals often seek sustainable outcomes. Trump's push for a ground escalation reflected a desire to project strength,
The general's resistance reflected decades of experience in conflicts where strength alone was not enough. This moment highlighted a truth analysts often repeat. Wars are easy to start. They are nearly impossible to control. The Pentagon's refusal was not defiance. It was caution born from history. Iran's response was not impulsive. It was calculated. Experts describe Iran's strategy as patient deterrence. Avoid direct war. Signal readiness. Use regional alliances to expand influence. Force adversaries to think twice. By imposing its equation, Iran demonstrated that it could shape American decision-making without firing a shot. This was not a victory in the traditional sense. It was leverage, and leverage, in today's Middle East, is often more powerful than firepower. For Palestinians, the standoff between Trump and his generals is more than a geopolitical headline. It means delays in diplomatic initiatives that could have supported Palestinian rights, shifts in regional alliances that affect Gaza, the West Bank, and Jerusalem, increased volatility that complicates humanitarian efforts, a renewed focus on Iran that sidelines Palestinian issues in global forums. Palestinians often watch global powers negotiate their futures without Palestinian voices in the room. This moment was another example. The region's largest decisions continue to unfold above Palestinian heads, yet land directly on Palestinian lives. Analysts highlight several lessons from this confrontation. Military institutions can restrain political escalation. Iran's deterrence strategy is more influential than many expected. Regional stability is fragile, shaped by decisions made in Washington and Tehran. Palestinians remain vulnerable to external conflicts they did not choose. The standoff did not produce a war, but it revealed how close the region came to one. Today, as the region navigates uncertainty, the story of American generals resisting a presidential order and Iran imposing its equation remains a reminder of how fragile stability truly is. It shows that power is not only measured in armies or weapons. It is measured in restraint, calculation, and the willingness to avoid catastrophe. For Palestinians, the lesson is familiar. Global powers shape the landscape, but the consequences are felt at home. This is not a story of conflict. It is a story of brinkmanship and the thin line between escalation and survival. I'm James Kent, and you are listening to This Week in Palestine, Truth and Justice Radio, WZBC, Boston College. Now let's begin with a message crafted to travel faster than missiles. A declaration meant to shake Tehran, unsettle Washington, and remind the region that Israel still believes it can redraw the map with a single decision. A message that doesn't whisper, doesn't warn, doesn't negotiate. It announces itself like a spark thrown into dry grass, because Israel is moving today with a level of carelessness that feels deliberate. Careless about what could happen next,

careless about the chain reaction a single strike could unleash. Careless about the fact that Washington, even under Trump, has been urging de-escalation, warning that one miscalculation could ignite a regional firestorm no one can control. But Israel isn't listening. Not to allies, not to analysts, not to the quiet panic spreading through diplomatic channels. What matters now, according to observers, is political survival, the belief that projecting overwhelming force can buy time, buy legitimacy, buy another day in power. And that belief is shaping every threat, every leak, every coded message behind blue and white operation. This is the kind of moment where strategy becomes theatre, and theatre becomes danger. Israel is signalling that it is willing to light up the entire region if that's what it takes to maintain its political footing. Israel wants a war because it wants the illusion of control, the image of a state that can strike first, strike hard, and dictate the terms of tomorrow. And that's what they are planning to do. Create a spectacle of readiness so intense that it overshadows the consequences. A spectacle designed to force Iran into a corner, to pressure Washington into alignment, and to remind every regional actor that Israel still sees itself as the central axis of Middle Eastern power. But beneath the noise lies a quieter truth, one that Palestinians know too well. When powerful states gamble with regional stability, the fallout rarely lands on the decision makers. It lands on ordinary people, on families already living under occupation, on communities already navigating uncertainty, on a region already stretched thin by conflict, sanctions, and political paralysis. So today, as Israel pushes forward with blue and white operation, the question is not whether the threat is real. The question is, what happens when a state acts as if consequences are optional, as if escalation is a tool, as if lighting the region on fire is a legitimate path to political survival? This is the moment we begin with. A moment where one declaration, one threat, one operation name becomes the center of gravity for an entire region holding its breath. Let's now examine the moment of escalating tension. A moment when Israel signals a possible strike on Iran. Iran responds with strict conditions, and Washington finds itself caught between two adversaries whose next moves could reshape the entire region. This is not a story of predictions. It is a story of pressure, messaging, and brinkmanship. A story of how threats become tools, how conditions become warnings, and how every shift in regional power dynamics eventually lands on Palestinian lives. According to analysts and media reports, Israeli officials began circulating the term blue and white operation, a coded reference to a potential military operation targeting Iranian assets. The message was clear. Israel was preparing for the possibility of a strike as early as tomorrow. This announcement was not made in isolation. It followed weeks of rising tension, intelligence leaks, and political pressure within Israel's security establishment. Experts say the operation's name, drawn from Israel's national colors, was chosen deliberately. It signals national resolve, unity, and readiness for confrontation. But behind the symbolism lies a deeper reality. Israel is attempting to deter Iran, reassure its allies, and project strength at a moment when regional dynamics are shifting rapidly. Analysts point to several factors driving Israel's escalation. Iran's expanding regional influence, especially through allied groups in Lebanon, Syria, Iraq, and Yemen. Concerns over Iranian military capabilities, including missile development and drone technology. Internal Israeli politics, where leaders often use external threats to consolidate support. A pressure from Washington, which seeks to contain Iran without committing to a full-scale confrontation. Israel's message is not only directed at Tehran, it is directed at Washington, signaling that Israel may act independently if it feels its security is at risk. This dynamic creates a dangerous equation. Israel threatens action, Iran prepares reaction, Washington fears escalation. Iran did

simple. Deterrence through clarity, retaliation through certainty. And Washington, according to observers, is deeply concerned. Inside the US government, analysts describe a growing fear. A single Israeli strike could trigger a regional conflict that Washington is not prepared to manage. The dilemma is clear. If Washington supports Israel, it risks a confrontation with Iran. If Washington restrains Israel, it risks political backlash from its closest regional ally. If Washington stays neutral, it risks losing influence over both sides. This moment exposes a truth often overlooked. The United States is powerful, but not always in control. Regional actors, Israel and Iran, are shaping the battlefield, and Washington is reacting rather than directing. For Palestinians, this dynamic is familiar. Global powers negotiate their interests, while Palestinian realities remain vulnerable to every shift. The threat of blue and white operation reverberates across the Middle East. In Lebanon, analysts report heightened alert among armed groups aligned with Iran. In Syria, military positions shift in anticipation of potential Israeli airstrikes. In Iraq, U.S. bases increase security measures. In the Gulf, governments brace for possible missile exchanges. And in Palestine, the implications are immediate. A confrontation between Israel and Iran would overshadow Palestinian issues, delay humanitarian efforts, and deepen instability in Gaza and the West Bank. It would shift global attention away from occupation, away from settlement expansion, away from the daily struggles Palestinians face. Once again, Palestinians find themselves living under the shadow of decisions made far beyond their borders. Experts describe the current moment as a war of signals. Israel signals readiness. Iran signals deterrence. Washington signals caution. Each actor is trying to shape the other's behavior without crossing the threshold into open conflict. This is the essence of brinkmanship. Push the opponent to the edge, but do not fall over. The danger lies in miscalculation. A single misinterpreted message, a single unintended strike, a single escalation that spirals beyond control. For Palestinians, the threat of an Israeli-Iranian confrontation is not an abstract geopolitical headline. It means increased military presence across the West Bank, heightened tension in Gaza, where any regional conflict could trigger local escalation, delays in diplomatic initiatives that support Palestinian rights, reduced international focus on humanitarian crises, greater unpredictability in Israeli political behavior. Palestinians often live at the intersection of regional conflicts they did not choose. This moment is another example. The region's largest decisions continue to unfold above Palestinian heads, yet land directly on Palestinian lives. Here we can highlight several lessons from this unfolding crisis. Threats can be as powerful as actions. Iran's deterrent strategy is more influential than many expected. Israel's security doctrine remains rooted in preemptive signaling. Washington's influence is limited when regional actors act independently. Palestinians remain vulnerable to external conflicts that reshape their environment. The operation may never be launched, but the threat itself has already changed regional calculations. Today, as the region stands on the edge of uncertainty, the story of blue and white operation reveals how fragile stability truly is. It shows that power is not only measured in armies or weapons, it is measured in messaging, deterrence, and the willingness to avoid catastrophe. For Palestinians, the lesson is clear. Regional conflicts may begin elsewhere, but their consequences always arrive at home. This is not a story of war. It is a story of brinkmanship and the thin line between threat and explosion. I'm James Kent, and you are listening to This Week in Palestine. Let's discuss something else.
Let's talk how we are about to enter a moment where regional power is shifting faster than headlines can capture. A moment when Turkey delivers a diplomatic slap that echoes across NATO. When American officials privately admit Israel has become a global burden. And when Saudi Arabia quietly rewrites the strategic map of the Horn of Africa. This is not a story of isolated events. It is a story of tectonic movement, political, military, economic, reshaping the Middle East and Africa at the same time. And like every shift in regional power, its consequences eventually land on Palestinian lives. Analysts describe Turkey's latest move as a strategic shockwave. Ankara publicly challenged Israeli policy, criticized its regional behavior, and signaled that Israel's actions are destabilizing global alliances. This was not symbolic rhetoric. It was a calculated message aimed at Washington, Brussels, and Tel Aviv. Turkey's position reflects several realities. Growing frustration with Israel's regional conduct. A desire to reposition itself as a stabilizing force in the Muslim world. A strategic pivot toward African and Middle Eastern partnerships. A warning that Israel's behavior is undermining Western credibility. For Washington, this was unexpected. Turkey is a NATO member, a long-standing US partner, and a regional heavyweight. Its criticism carries weight and consequences. Inside Washington, analysts say the reaction was a mix of surprise and discomfort. For years, US officials have privately debated Israel's strategic value versus its political cost. Now, Turkey's public stance forced those conversations into the open. Some American analysts argue that Israel's actions, from regional escalation to domestic political turmoil, have made it harder for Washington to maintain global alliances. Others warn that Israel's confrontational posture risks dragging the US into conflicts it does not want. The phrase, a burden on the world, did not originate in Washington, but it reflects a sentiment some policymakers have quietly expressed. Israel's current trajectory is creating more instability than deterrence. This is not a break in the alliance. It is a moment of reckoning. While Turkey and the US navigate diplomatic shockwaves, Saudi Arabia is reshaping the Horn of Africa with deliberate precision. Analysts describe Riyadh's strategy as regional engineering, a long-term plan to stabilize the Red Sea corridor, secure trade routes, and build influence across Sudan, Ethiopia, Eritrea, Djibouti, and Somalia. Saudi Arabia's moves include mediating regional disputes to prevent wars that threaten Red Sea security, investing in ports and infrastructure to control maritime trade, building alliances with African governments seeking stability and economic support, positioning itself as the central power in Red Sea geopolitics. This strategy is not about charity. It is about leverage, economic, political, and strategic. And it is changing the balance of power across East Africa. The Horn of Africa is not a distant region. It is a crossroads of global trade, migration, and military strategy. Whoever shapes the Horn shapes. Red Sea security, global shipping routes, energy corridors, regional alliances, access to Africa's emerging markets. Saudi Arabia understands this. Turkey understands this. Israel understands this. Washington understands this. And Palestinians, though far from the Red Sea, are affected by every shift in these alliances. As Turkey criticizes Israel and Saudi Arabia expands its influence, Israel finds itself increasingly isolated. Analysts point to several factors. Regional frustration with Israeli escalation, declining diplomatic leverage in Africa and the Middle East, growing skepticism in Washington about Israel's strategic value, competition from Turkey and Saudi Arabia for regional leadership. Israel's attempts to maintain dominance through military signaling are clashing with a new regional reality. Power is shifting towards states that prioritize stability,
economic influence, and long-term strategy. Israel's reliance on force is becoming less effective in a region moving toward diplomacy and economic leverage. The phrase, "Israel is a burden on the world," is not a slogan. It is a reflection of growing international frustration. Analysts highlight several concerns: escalations that threaten global markets, conflicts that draw in major powers, policies that undermine regional stability, diplomatic crises that complicate alliances. This narrative is gaining traction not because of ideology, but because of consequences. Israel's actions are increasingly seen as destabilizing, not only for Palestinians, but for the entire region. For Palestinians, these regional shifts carry profound implications. Turkey's criticism of Israel strengthens international calls for accountability. Saudi Arabia's influence in the Horn of Africa reshapes regional alliances that could support Palestinian diplomacy. Washington's discomfort signals a potential shift in how the US manages Israeli escalation. But the most important impact is psychological. For decades, Palestinians have watched Israel act with impunity. Now, major regional powers are openly challenging that behavior. This does not guarantee change, but it opens a door. The Middle East and Africa are undergoing a transformation. Turkey is asserting itself as a global diplomatic actor. Saudi Arabia is engineering a new Red Sea order. The US is reassessing its alliances. Israel is facing unprecedented criticism. African states are gaining strategic importance. This is not a temporary shift. It is a new regional architecture. And Palestinians, long marginalized in global politics, may find new opportunities in this emerging landscape. Today, as Turkey delivers a diplomatic slap, as Washington absorbs the shock, and as Saudi Arabia rewrites the Horn of Africa, one truth becomes clear. The region is changing. Power is moving. Alliances are evolving. And Israel, once untouchable, is now being questioned, openly, loudly, and by states that shape global strategy. For Palestinians, this moment is not a guarantee. But it is a reminder that regional dynamics are not fixed. They can shift, they can open space, they can create new paths toward justice and accountability. This is not a story of collapse. It is a story of recalibration and the possibility that a new regional order may finally recognize the cost of ignoring Palestine. I'm James Kent, and you are listening to This Week in Palestine, Truth and Justice Radio, WZBC, Boston College. Now let's begin with a moment that exposes how power behaves when it believes consequences are optional. Donald Trump, facing allegations that stretch from a Qatari private jet to a mysterious crypto windfall, shrugs off every scandal as if accountability were an outdated concept. Not with denial, not with outrage, but with indifference, the kind that signals confidence in a system that rarely punishes the powerful. Should we begin with that Qatari jet that raised questions about access, influence, and the quiet corridors where foreign governments try to shape American decisions? A jet that became less about luxury and more about the ease with which global actors reach into Washington? Or should we begin with a crypto windfall that appeared out of nowhere, wrapped in digital opacity, feeding concerns about untraceable money flowing toward political figures who shape global policy? A windfall that highlights how modern corruption doesn't need envelopes or briefcases, just a blockchain. Another way to begin is with Washington pretending these scandals are noise, even as analysts warn they reveal a deeper vulnerability. A political system where foreign access is negotiable, oversight is inconsistent, and influence travels faster than truth. Or maybe we should begin with the uncomfortable reality that every shift in Washington's integrity eventually reaches the Middle East. Because when American policy is shaped by opaque relationships,
Palestinians feel the consequences long before the headlines fade. Or we can begin with a question that matters today. What happens when the world's most powerful office treats corruption not as a threat, but as background static? Or we should begin with the possibility that these scandals are not isolated stories, but signals of how global power truly operates. Let's begin with the truth that ignoring corruption doesn't make it disappear. It makes it stronger. Let's examine the story unfolding far from the Middle East, yet shaping it in ways many people never notice. A story about power, influence, and the ease with which political scandals are dismissed when the stakes are global. A story about Donald Trump brushing off corruption allegations, from a Qatari private jet controversy to a mysterious crypto windfall, and how these moments ripple across Washington, the Gulf, and ultimately Palestine. This is not a story of guilt or innocence. It is a story of how political systems respond to pressure, how leaders navigate scandal, and how the consequences of those choices travel across borders. According to multiple analysts and media reports, one of the scandals surrounding Trump involved the use of a luxury jet linked to Qatari interests. The details vary depending on the source, but the core allegation is simple. A foreign government or its affiliates provided access to a private aircraft, raising questions about influence, favors, and political entanglements. Critics argue that such arrangements blur the line between diplomacy and personal benefit. Supporters dismiss the controversy as political theater. But the significance lies not in the jet itself. It lies in what it represents: foreign access to American power, the ease of informal influence channels, the normalization of blurred boundaries between state and personal interests, even Washington. This was another reminder that global politics often unfold in private cabins, not public chambers. Another controversy emerged around a sudden crypto windfall reportedly connected to Trump or his affiliates. The details remain murky, as crypto transactions often do, but analysts highlight several concerns. Lack of transparency, potential foreign involvement, regulatory loopholes. The possibility of political figures benefiting from untraceable financial flows. Crypto is not inherently corrupt. But when political figures are involved, questions multiply. Observers warn that digital assets can become tools for influence, pressure, or reward, especially when traditional financial oversight is limited. Trump's response, according to analysts, was predictable. Dismiss the allegations, shift the narrative, move forward. In isolation, a private jet and a crypto windfall may seem like minor controversies, but together, they reveal a pattern analysts often discuss. Foreign governments seeking access to US power, political figures navigating opaque financial channels, a global system where influence is traded quietly, not publicly. These scandals matter because they shape how Washington engages with the world. They influence diplomatic decisions, alliances, and regional strategies. And when Washington shifts, the Middle East feels it immediately. The Gulf region, Qatar, Saudi Arabia, the UAE, plays a central role in American foreign policy. Economic ties, military cooperation, and political influence flow in both directions. When a scandal involves Gulf actors, analysts say it can affect diplomatic negotiations, military coordination, regional alliances, energy policy, U.S. posture toward Iran. Qatar, in particular, has spent years building influence in Washington through diplomacy, investment, and strategic partnerships. Any controversy involving Qatari-linked assets becomes part of a larger conversation about Gulf influence in U.S. politics. Inside Washington, reactions to these scandals were divided. Some policymakers expressed concern about foreign access to American political figures. Others argued that such controversies are common in global politics and rarely lead to meaningful consequences. But analysts highlight a deeper issue.
When scandals are dismissed quickly, they create a precedent that says influence is negotiable, access is flexible, transparency is optional. This precedent shapes how future leaders behave and how foreign governments attempt to engage them. Scandals involving foreign influence do not stay confined to Washington. They affect U.S. policy toward Iran, military cooperation with Gulf states, diplomatic pressure on Israel, humanitarian decisions affecting Gaza and the West Bank. When political figures are entangled in controversies, their decisions may be influenced, consciously or unconsciously, by relationships formed during those moments. Analysts warn that this can distort policy priorities, weaken oversight, and complicate regional stability. For Palestinians, these scandals may seem distant, but their consequences are not. When Washington's foreign policy is shaped by opaque relationships, Palestinians often feel the impact. Delays in humanitarian aid, shifts in diplomatic pressure on Israel, changes in U.S. engagement with Gulf states, reduced focus on Palestinian rights. Palestinians live at the intersection of global politics they did not choose. When scandals influence Washington's decisions, those decisions influence Palestinian lives. This is the hidden cost of political opacity. Analysts describe the modern political landscape as a system built on influence, not always corruption, but access, relationships, and strategic benefit. The Qatari jet controversy and the crypto windfall are symptoms of a larger reality. Power attracts influence. Influence attracts opportunity. Opportunity attracts risk. This system is not unique to Trump. It is global, but its consequences are felt most strongly in regions where stability is fragile. Today, as Trump shrugs off corruption scandals, from private jets to crypto windfalls, one truth becomes clear. Scandals are not just stories. They are signals. Signals of how power operates, how influence travels, and how decisions are shaped behind closed doors. For Palestinians, these signals matter, because every shift in Washington's political landscape eventually reaches the Middle East, reshaping alliances, priorities, and the fragile balance of regional stability. This was meant to reveal how a man entrusted with the highest office in the nation managed to turn that office into a machine that generated billions, not millions, billions. And he did not do it alone. His family benefited. His wealthy friends benefited. Even some of his political enemies, the ones who paid him, the ones who bought access, the ones who traded loyalty for influence, they benefited too. This is not a story about guilt or innocence. That debate belongs to courts, lawyers, and historians. This is a story about consequence, about what happens when power is left unchecked, about what happens when a leader discovers he can bend the rules, twist the system, and reshape the government to serve himself. This is the cost of ignoring corruption. This is the cost of pretending that authority can't be abused. This is the cost of believing that a president is somehow immune to the temptations that come with absolute power. Because when someone in power realizes they can do whatever they want, when they realize no one will stop them, when they realize the system will bend instead of break, when they realize the public will argue instead of act, then the door opens to everything we fear. Deals made in secret, money flowing through back channels, policies shaped not by national interest, but by personal gain, foreign governments buying influence, corporations buying silence, friends buying protection, enemies buying forgiveness. And the tragedy is not just that it happened. The tragedy is that we allowed it to happen. We watched it unfold in real time. We saw the signs. We heard the warnings. We witnessed the conflicts of interest, the sudden wealth, the unexplained transactions, the favors disguised as diplomacy. We saw it all, and yet, somehow we convinced ourselves that this was normal, that this was politics, that this was just how the game is played.
But corruption is not a game. It is a poison. And once it enters the bloodstream of a nation, it spreads. It infects institutions. It erodes trust. It destroys the belief that leadership can be honorable, that government can be fair, that democracy can be real. This story is not about one man. It is about what happens when a nation forgets that power must be held accountable. It is about what happens when we stop demanding integrity from those who lead us. It is about what happens when we allow the presidency, the symbol of our collective voice, to become a marketplace. This is not a story of guilt or innocence. It is a story of consequence. And the consequences are already here. I'm James Kent, and you are listening to This Week in Palestine. And just like that, we arrive at the final breaths of this week's broadcast. The slow dimming of a lantern, the quiet settling of truth after an hour that asked much of the heart. As you step back into your day, may you carry with you the questions that refuse to be buried, the courage that refuses to fade, and the curiosity that keeps truth alive in a world that works tirelessly to silence it. I'm James Kent, your host and narrator. Sharing this hour with you has been an honor. 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Thank you for being here. Thank you for listening. We'll return next week. Until then, take care. Stay grounded. Stay steadfast. This is This Week in Palestine. This is Occupied Land. This is Palestine. And the call for freedom continues. Free Palestine from the river to the sea. Philistine Hurrat.

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0: hanging out with you this afternoon. I had to play a song, and believe me, I would play all 12 minutes of the song if I could. Is that infectious? It is a live performance at Club U in Washington, D.C., and it's by the group Rare Essence. And, you know, it is the unmistakable sound of D.C. soundtrack, Washington, D.C.'s music. We're talking about Go-Go. And I wanted to play this song and open up and have a conversation with two people to talk about the 50th anniversary, or at least there was a tribute that was given to Go-Go about a couple of months ago at the Roots picnic in Philadelphia. And they paid homage to Go-Go. And I always said, as a hip hop head, Go-Go's our first cousin, right? We were aware of it, but we didn't know the full history. And so I wanted to take some time out and make sure that we understand that this signature sound, this music, which is often overlooked, has important contributions, and is something that we should dig a little bit deeper into understanding. So joining us, we have Kevin Cato Hammond. He is one of the foremost historians and cultural ambassadors of Washington, D.C.'s go-go music scene. He's the publisher and founder of Take Me Out to the Go-Go, probably seen the initials TMOTT Go-Go. And so that's a platform that's documented and preserved the go-go culture since 1996. And beyond his work as a journalist and historian, he has performed with a number of go-go bands, including Little Benny and the Masters, Pure Elegance, Proper Utensils, and I'm sure there's a host of others. Also joining us is Jay Kwan. He's no stranger to our airwaves. A lot of times we have Jay Kwan because of his rich history, not just with hip-hop, but with music in general. And he is in the DMV, as they like to call it, D.C., Maryland, Virginia area. He's written a lot about go-go, has interviewed folks, and has a pretty good article that talks about the connection of go-go and hip-hop. So, gentlemen, welcome to the show. And I'm going to start off with you, Cato.
1: Mm-hmm. Okay.
0: I had to play the song Take Me Out to the Go-Go. And I don't know if there's 50 versions of it. I don't know if it's a standard, but that's why we're here to learn. But right. Like I said, we played 5 minutes, and it goes on for another 7.
1: Yeah, I was longer than that. The real
0: Yeah, and I was just like, man, we can't play the whole thing because we got a show to do.
1: Right.
0: But one of the things that I was always told is that you got to hear Go-Go live. You know, it's not just something you can just put on a record and really capture the full essence. And even though this is a live recording, you know, the times that I've seen Go-Go live has just been an experience. I remember going to a club called DC Live and seeing people there, and it was just like, you know, you come back and it's like, man, they got a sound in D.C. You really got to hear it. But I'm going to turn the floor over to you. What do we need to know about Go-Go, its 50th, you know, anniversary tribute that they did at the Roots Picnic? Fill us in. Let's get a Go-Go 101.
1: Okay. Okay. Well, yeah, Go-Go is a music that derived in the what is now referred to the DMV area, but, you know, back then we was calling the Washington metropolitan area. And it is 50. We mark it as the creation of it starting in 1976 by a group called Chuck Brown and the Soul Searchers. At the time, they were just called the Soul Searchers, but it was Chuck Brown's group who had already previously released songs even before then, you know, earlier songs like Ashley's Roach Clip that you would hear sampled in all types of, you know, music over the years. Songs like Blow Your Whistle, which I think that's sampled in the Eve song called Tambourine. We the People. If anybody remember a movie back in the 70s called Johnny Tough, We the People plays at the very end of that movie or whatever, you know, when he's on the bicycle. At any rate, it comes from an area that was already predominantly heavy with bands. Bands was just everywhere, you know, from my memory. Bands were just, that was just a thing, you know what I'm saying? It's kind of different from hip hop, where they, I guess the only difference is hip hop had what they had in their hands, and in the DC area, we had what we had in available to us, which was instruments through schools, you know, some music programs in schools. And so we were forming bands. Hip hop at the same time was doing exact same thing, playing in playgrounds, but with the DJs and all that kind of thing. So we were doing the exact same thing, but we had the instruments doing it. You know, we were in schools, in the school band, marching bands and all that kind of stuff. And we was able to take those instruments home. And it kind of honed into that thing where, you know, there was a style. There was many bands. I mean, you had the Soul Searchers, you had Aggression, you had, wow, there was so many bands. You had, man, the Young Senators, who went on to be the band for Eddie Kendricks. You had so many, but there was a style that this Chuck Brown and the Soul Searchers was doing. There was, well, everything during that time was percussion driven, not just locally. I mean, if you think of bands back then, like Brass Construction and War and all that kind of stuff, everybody was heavily with percussion. But there's a particular type of pattern that Chuck Brown and the Soul Searchers started doing. And it was the pattern. If anybody remembers, a song came out in 1975 called Mr. Magic by Grover Washington Jr. And it played a pattern, you know, that boom, ka, boom, boom, boom, boom. You know what I'm saying? And that particular beat was a real drive. If you put even Mr. Magic on, you're going to nod your head because it's got that swing to it. It's a swing to it. And so that was with Chuck Brown and the Soul Searchers started, you know, when they started playing that, and at the same time, Chuck came up with the, you know, when bands used to play, let me say this, when bands used to perform all the time, they would play a song like they do, and then they would stop. Thank you very much. Then they would go into the next song. Usually when that happens, you're playing a song, you know, a top 40 song, now they call it cover. You play a song, you finish it, you got people on the dance floor. When you stop, people may leave the dance floor. When you come back to the next song, they may come back on the floor. They may not. Chuck developed the idea to connect those songs with the particular beat of the next song you're going to play. So instead of stopping, they would keep the drums and the percussion going into the next song and then vamp into that next song.
0: Right.
1: And that became a little thing where it was known that, you know, if another band started playing that way, they're like, oh, you playing Chuck's groove. That's Chuck's groove. You know, it was known that that was his thing. You know what I'm saying? And Chuck, the Soul Searchers was one of the big bands, most popular bands at the time.
0: Right.
1: And then Connection, when it comes to Go-Go, Go-Go itself was an event. That, you know, it basically started in the 60s. And I'm not talking about Dancing Girls Go-Go. I'm talking about an event like a cabaret. I mean, Smokey Robinson and the Miracle even had a song that came out called Going to the Go-Go. So a Go-Go was an event like a cabaret. And these top bands were the Soul Searchers, Young Senators, Black Heat, the Matadors. They were known for playing at these particular events. But so you had the Go-Go event. Once, like I said, 1976 rolled around and Chuck developed that style, and other younger bands started adapting that style. These were younger bands now, bands like Trouble Funk that we know about, EU, Sugar Bear, Rare Essence, they were all teenagers at the time, you know what I'm saying? So they were the younger generation, and they adapted, because the older generation didn't adapt to that Chuck style. The younger generation did, and then once they did it, and then they filled in the gaps of what Chuck was doing, because By the time 1978 rolled around, Chuck Brown came out with a big hit, another big hit called Bustin' Loose that just that took them. Go ahead.
0: Let me stop you there. Mm-hmm. I want to stop at the Bustin' Loose, and I appreciate you giving that history. Cato Hammond, one of our guests this afternoon, as we're looking at the history of go-go, they recently celebrated the 50th anniversary at the Roots Picnic, and they brought a lot of bands and gave tribute. And we want to make sure that people understand the significance. We also have Jay Kwan here, historian extraordinaire. I want to bring him in a second. But you said some things that are very, very important, and I don't want this to go over people's heads. A lot of times people like to say history is linear. And from a New York perspective, where I grew up at, you know, we did this hip hop thing in the 70s, and the whole country was waiting for us to bless them with that style, as if DC didn't have a scene. And what I always found funny about DC is that as a New Yorker, if I went to Philly and I went up and down the East Coast, everybody was kind of like, oh, New York is in the house. Wow, you know, what's going on? But D.C., I used to play tennis, so I'd go down there and, in these tournaments. D.C. was the only place where folks was like, we don't care about no New York. We Chocolate City. We are D.C. And I just knew they had their own sing, their own swag, their own, you know, way of getting down. Move out to Cali, 3,000 miles away, and guess what you see? A bunch of funk bands, a bunch of, you know, young teens. And so it wasn't like it was a linear thing where people were building off of hip hop. Everybody had a scene, and most of these scenes were bands. We didn't have a band because we didn't have instruments to take home. But when I talk to people in DC, it's like, oh, in the 70s, we had bands. DC, we had bands. And, you know, out here in Oakland, everybody had a band. So there was this musicality that young teens used to express themselves. And I just think it's remarkable because those things would morph into styles of music that are now popular. And I'll just say one other thing. You talked about the percussion. And I found out here that the percussion was big here, but the percussion wasn't drum-based as much as it was based around the bass line, the thumping bass line of Larry Graham, where you know, DC had that tribal, you know, like, you know, them drums, but it's still percussion. And the last thing I'll say is interesting with Chuck extending those, that breakdown. I think we did an interview with him a long time ago. He talked about that, that he was just extend the interludes. And to me, that's the equivalent to Kool Herc's breakbeats. We're going to try something new. And he came up with something. Let me bring Jay Kwan into the to the thing. Jay Kwan, a little bit younger than Cato. He's the OG in this. And but you're in that DMV area. You're in Virginia, so you can't escape this go-go thing. And, you know, you definitely have made the case about the, you know, that and hip hop and them being cousins, and you've written about it. What would you add to what Cato talked about, and especially, you know, as you get introduced to this go-go thing?
2: For sure. Well, you know, I grew up in Richmond, and some of the earliest Trouble Funk joints, like, you know, their live album, double album that, you know, became Drop the Bomb, has several songs on it, but Drop the Bomb was one of the notable ones. You hear them shout out in there, Richmond. You know, we're right up the street from, you know, or down the street from DC. So definitely we that was the music of my youth as well as hip hop. What I like to add on to what Cato said was, you know, as far as the percussive parts that you talked about, if you listen to Bustin' Loose, I cite Bustin' Loose, and I think, you know, Big Tony and some others that I've talked to kind of cite Bustin' Loose as a breakdown part in there that a lot of New Yorkers have sampled. And there's that pattern. I wouldn't say that was the birth of the sound necessarily, but that was a very important point right there where that breakdown comes in on Bustin' Loose. And that was what groups like Trouble Funk would mimic, and that would later become that signature. You know, the Rototoms and all those instruments that will become the signature sound of go-go. And I like to also, something you said in the intro, Go-Go definitely has to be experienced live. I think one of the reasons why, and I don't want to put the cart before the horse, but one of the reasons why Go-Go wasn't able to, people talk about how Go-Go didn't blow up until songs like The Butt and things like that later on. One of the reasons is because, you know, the radio format in the 70s and 80s was, you know, 3 minutes, 30 seconds for a song, because you got to have commercials and stuff. Commercials drive radio. Well, like you said, most Go-Go recordings, you know, the Chuck Brown, Run Joe, and all of those albums, like one song could be 12 minutes. So, you know, it wasn't radio friendly. And listening to it is cool, but you got to be in the spot to really enjoy Go-Go. It's that kind of experience. So, and that's definitely what we saw, you know, what we saw here growing up. Like I said, it was a big part of my youth. And I do consider it the cousin, you know, if punk rock is one of hip hop's cousins, then definitely DC Go-Go is a cousin as well, probably a closer cousin.
0: Right. And both of them, both those genres had participations from key artists into the genre. So, you know, you saw Go-Go artists with hip hop folks and you saw punk with hip hop folks. But let me ask you this. Tell me your first experience, Jaquan, when you went to a Go-Go event, you know, when you seen a Go-Go band, what was it like when you saw it? You know, how old were you? What went through your head? The whole nine, if you can remember.
2: Yeah, I was a bit older when I actually saw a live Go-Go event. You know, I had been listening to Go-Go forever, but again, you know, I was a lot younger, as you said. So
0: let me ask you this. Were you listening to tapes or were you listening to records?
2: I was into tapes in the beginning. So my introduction to what is actually known as Go-Go now was probably Trouble Funk put out a single, actually a maxi single in 1980. It had Pump Me Up and three other songs on it. And I didn't know what it was. Pump Me Up doesn't get the credit as being one of the early rap songs. I mean, you know, Trouble Funk was rapping very well on Pump Me Up. You know, Pump Me Up now is something in hip hop, you know, every DJ had two copies, and you know, DJs when they do their sets of, you know, taking two copies of a record and backspinning, you know, they're gonna backspin with Rock the Bells and different records. But one of the first ones they would take two copies of was Pump Me Up. So Pump Me Up was the early one. There was EU Knock 'Em Out Sugar Ray. Mm-hmm. Was the early one, which was definitely, that's a foundational New York breakbeat. So I heard those, but I didn't connect that, you know, this was anything other than just, like I said, especially with Pump Me Up. Pump Me Up was just a rap record to me with interesting percussion. But then they had like, they had this Latin joint on that same EP. And I can't think of the other two songs, but that EP was very important. And the independence of the Go-Go labels, because Trouble Funk came out on their own label. You know, they had Trouble Funk Records and they had, you know, several other independent labels. So to answer your question, though, about my first jam, after listening to it on records, and then like maybe by the time Trouble Funk and other groups have made a couple records, I know that, okay, this is a thing, you know, this is not just the Pump Me Up thing. There's a sound, there's a thing that goes with it. So after years of listening to it and then even enjoying it in clubs, that's when I'm the age where I can get into a club and actually see it. And my first time might have been like Rare Essence or something like that in the early 90s, because that's when I became of the age where I could, you know, go up to DC and get into a club. So I enjoy Go-Go on records mostly. Had some live tapes, but because they were like, you know, 10th generation, you know, dubbed so many times, you know, they didn't sound very good. So I enjoyed records like Hey Fellas by Trouble Funk. And like I said, EU early on, before EU became, you know, The Butt and those records were kind of, they were kind of as much R&B as they were Go-Go. Go-Go was so percussive. By the time The Butt came out, you know, that was more of a, that was a record for the rest of the United States, you know.
0: Yeah.
2: But, you know, the Go-Go that I grew up to was mainly percussion and mainly live. Even Big Tony told me, he said, the only way to record Go-Go is live. He said, when we're in the studio, we'll invite people in and the crowd noises you hear aren't fake crowd noises. We have a real crowd in there. We have a little party in the, you know, in the studio. So the live thing is something that he always really, really stressed.
0: That's the voice of Jaquan. I'm going to take a little musical break. play a couple of the songs or parts of a song, because again, these songs be like 55 minutes and 89 seconds, but we'll play a little bit, some Trouble Funk, Pump Me Up, and we'll come back and continue our conversation.

0: We're back here, Art Knock Radio, Davey D, talking about the history of go-go, celebrating its 50th anniversary. We got Jay Kwan, historian, works with what's the museum down in D.C.? Smithsonian.
1: I work with the National Hip Hop Museum in D.C., and then I work with the Bronx Museum with Rocky and those guys.
0: There you go. And we also have Cato Hammond. He is the publisher of Take Me Out to the Go-Go and a musician in his own right. So he ain't just sitting here writing about it. He can get down and get busy. And I see him online and he'll be talking his stuff about the music. So let me ask you, Cato, when did you first perform, you know, with a go-go band? What was that like? And do you have to have certain type of chops in order to get on there? If I come up with a tambourine or, you know, some

0: playing, I've been playing in bands since I was 11 and 12. You know what I'm saying? So we kind of morphed into that style.
1: Hold on a second.
0: Go-Go became
1: I want people to not take that for granted. You've been playing since you were 11 or 12 in bands.
0: Yeah. Yeah.
1: That's unheard of for so many people now. You know what I mean? Like, you just don't think about that. Yeah, I mean, in many places, especially, you know, when they don't have the full, you know, you might play in a school band for a little bit, you know, the marching band
0: right.
1: or something like that, but it ain't a real, like, you doing a band,
0: yeah,
1: you know?
0: Yeah.
1: And I think that's real important to note. That's a tradition that we come out of as Black folks in many parts of the country. And so when people are like, well, how's so much of this music coming out of the community? Because cats like you was like 11 years old in a band.
0: Yeah, playing in, and, you know, I mean, playing in band, looking up, you mentioned Graham Sister Station, Earth, Wind, Fire groups back then, you know what I'm saying? Looking up. And then once everybody starts switching to this go-go style, you know, by that time, I'm like 14, because my first time, and I'm going to say in 1979, seeing the go-go band was Ray Essence. I was 14, and they were just a couple of years older than me. Lil Benny was 16, you know. But it was an event that was taking place where other bands played on the event, but Ray Essence was the only band at this particular event playing the go-go style. So that was, you know, I mean, they caught my attention immediately. Like, I remember going back to, you know, band practice, man, this style, man, that we got to do. You know what I'm saying? It, you know, and it started picking up like that. I'm sure that's how everybody.
1: What instrument do you play?
0: I play guitar.
1: Guitar. Yeah. So is there a guitar riff for go-go?
0: What do you mean, like riff? Well, I mean, you just got to be funky. You got to be funky. If you listen to people like, you know, a real funky guitar style is like somebody like Nile Rodgers, with Chic, Al McKay with Earth, Wind & Fire, especially Al McKay. But both of them, it's a chucking type of boom and real funky rhythmic guitar thing, and it really drives. It helps drive. If you listen to these songs, you listen to the guitar in those songs. Even with Chuck, now Chuck himself added a lot of blues in his guitar playing and songs. You know what I'm saying? You know, that was the older generation. They still had what they grew up with and incorporated that into what go-go was. Because you couldn't incorporate what you want into that beat. You know, so, yeah, I was like around that age and then coming up through high school. And one thing I wanted to impress, this one of the things y'all were talking about is, there was almost two forms of go-go. There's the, like you mentioned, that you got to see it live. And a lot of the recordings that you hear are from live event, live shows. You got the studio stuff that came out with records. But by the time groups like Chuck Brown or Ray Essence or Trouble Funk, I mean, you know, Trouble Funk came out with the record Drop the Bomb. But by that time, it was already hot in the clubs and it was played different. So they, you know, sometimes groups would have the money to go in the studio and release a record. And in many cases, the fans ourselves, we're so used to them playing it live. And when you play it live, it's different every time because it's based on the interaction with the crowd. You know what I'm saying? Mm-hmm. So by the time you hear such and such, like I remember when Wrestling's first came out, their first record, Body Moves. I couldn't wait to buy that jack. I put the record on. I'm like, oh, this is different from what the way we hear when we go see them. Wait a minute. And it took a second to really get to know and appreciate it. Okay, that's a studio version, the commercial version for it. But a lot of those songs you hear when you hear the live versions is the same thing, but it's different. So a lot of people who, if they weren't going to go-go's, only knew of the records, you know, of the releases that came out. But when that's why it's like I said, it's different when you're playing there, and that's always, and that's still the case to this very day. I mean, you may hear something that one of the, you know, groups did. What's about 20 L song now, but the group Uncalled For, that song they did was called Sexy Lady. They used, they They didn't sample. They played a little riff of the System's song, You and My System.
1: Right.
0: In it, you know what I'm saying? A little vamping of the instrumentals of it. But it's still, when once it got released as a record, when you go see them live, it's like, oh, this is how I really go. You know what I'm saying?
1: Yeah.
0: So that's, well, you know, that's always been the case with Go-Go. So with all those songs that people was hearing, when they was hearing the record first, that's the impression. And then when I was in the Army, it was a period when I was in the Army, or people who went to college, and we would have these live PA tapes, the shows, mm-hmm. the live shows. Those were the ones that people weren't understanding. You go to college and the different people from different areas, whether they from, you know, down south or whatever, they couldn't understand what they were listening to because they were live events. And the interaction with a crowd is really different. It's almost like a DJ, or it's almost like a preacher or MC. They're talking directly to the crowd.
1: Well, the energy is there. The first time I seen, you know, I think it was a DC Live, mm-hmm. and it's just an energy thing. Like, you know, everything is crowd participation, and there's different words for it, you know.
0: Yeah.
1: Out here,
0: when you hear the PA tapes, yeah, you don't realize that energy going on. And we've, over the years, we've taken people for the first. I remember one time we took Dwele to a go-go. It's different people. A partner of mine who passed away, Preston Blue, used to work with EMI. So when people would come to town, we would take them to go-go's, you know what I'm saying? Whether it be Dwele, whether it be Guru. Guru used to love it with Gangsta right. and Premier. And we would and they would say, oh, I get it now. You know what I'm saying? I haven't seen a single person who didn't, that in the beginning, they didn't really like go-go. But once you took it to them, they came out loving it. There's not one time I've not seen that happen. Every single right. time you take somebody there, because now they get the whole vibe experience. And now from that point on, when they hear a PA tape, they understand what's going on, because they went there. I've always used to say, I remember there was a movie out called Leap of Faith, starring Steve Martin. If you ever seen that movie, he was like a traveling evangelist. It was right. Steve Martin and Meatloaf. And they would bring their whole experience in a tent. They would put up a tent, go into a town, put up a tent, and just get that town a whole experience. And I've right. always said, if Go-Go had been able to do that, people from different areas would understand it, because we're bringing that whole, like Universal Soul Circus, they bringing you that whole experience to your town. You know, I've right. always said, I know that take a lot of money to do that, but I've always said, meaning that when they bring that experience, they're not just bringing the bands, they're bringing a crowd as well. So the new people will see it, will understand the interaction with the crowd and the band. So that's, yeah, it's, you know, definitely a big deal, Kato, when you see it live. Yeah.
1: Kato Hammond, one of our guests, as you were talking, it reminds me when I went to college and I would bring the Block Party tapes, mm-hmm. you know, from New York. And I would bring them and be like, this is what we're doing. This is what's happening. Folks out here would look and be like, what the hell, man? What are they saying? Nursery rhymes? What's going on? You know, they yeah. wouldn't understand. But a New Yorker would hear those tapes and they would decode it immediately. Oh, that's Catch a Groove. Oh, that's you know, Edwin Starr breakbeat. You know, they would know the rhymes, you know, and those mm-hmm. tapes became, you know, your saving grace. It's funny you mentioned Guru in Premier, because I remember a long time ago, when they first came out, Premier was over at the crib and he heard these live tapes that I had, and he goes, hey man, you should let me have them and I can master them for you. And I was like, man, get out of my house. You ain't taking my tapes. And then like 10 years later, them tapes got demagnetized. And, you know, I keep them in a plastic bag. Yeah. One day I'm going to have to do something. And when I seen Premier, I'm like, man, I should have given you those tapes to master. Because now you can't, you know, those are precious tapes. Those are artifacts mm-hmm. that, man, but that live performance, woo, important. Mm-hmm. Let me bring Jaquan back in. Mm-hmm. You know, I want to build off of a couple of things. One, the live performance aspect and what he was saying about the records versus, you know, what the people were doing. So your real, you know, sweet spot, you know, where you get busy is around the history of Sugar Hill. You know, you're doing documentaries and the whole nine. And so what I've always remembered that Sugar Hill Band and Sylvia Robinson, they tried to recapture that live sound. And when it first came out for a lot of people, it was like, what is this? This ain't our music. But what's been your experience with talking with all those folks around it and trying to, you know, find that happy medium of, you know, the live performances versus what would be recorded? Because a lot of people didn't want to go on record back in the days. And so, you know, talk a little bit about your understanding of that.
2: Yeah, you're right. They didn't want to go on record. It's funny, like, you know, members of Grandmaster Flash and the Furious Five and other groups would tell me how different, like Bobby Robinson and people like that of Enjoy Records would come to, you know, their jams, come to the Autobahn or wherever, trying to, hey, I want to put this on record. And they thought it was ridiculous. They're like, you know, nobody want to hear us, you know, talking over somebody else's song. Get out of here. So, you know, they rejected being on record for years. So the first rap record could have come out as early as 78, 77, you know, definitely 78. If, you know, if they had seen the reality that this could have been something. But as far as, you know, what you're talking about with the party thing on those records, Enjoy and Sugar Hill Records, they had what, the Sugar Hill Band, I talked to most of the members of that band, they had what's called a clap track. And that on that clap track, Sylvia would bring in, you know, Cowboy Sisters, you know, Cowboy from the Furious Five, or whoever, you know, her family members. And it would sound like a party. You know, most of those early records by the Sugar Hill Gang, you can hear the Furious Five doing the ad-libs. If you go back and listen to Eighth Wonder and, you know, some of those records, you'll hear.
1: So they had to have a crowd like the Go-Go Bands.
2: Definitely. Yeah. Yeah. And that was, you know, and that was definitely, you know, Sylvia doesn't get the credit as a producer. And mainly that's because the definition of a producer has changed a lot, mainly because of rap music. Today, with rap music and hip hop culture, a producer is somebody who makes a beat. And, you know, in these days, you know, emails you the beat or, you know, whatever. Back in the days would be on a CD or cassette. But, you know, a producer in the vein of like a Quincy Jones, Nara Michael Walden, you know, producers of old, they may not have played an instrument. They might have been the one to say, hey, let's get Tito Puente to come in here and play on this. Let's get this person to do this. Hey, make this intro, you know, 4 bars shorter than what it is. And Sylvia was really great at and Bobby was too over at Enjoy Records. No relation between Sylvia Robinson and Bobby Robinson, but they come from the doo-wop and R&B traditions, you know. Bobby Robinson being really big in the doo-wop world and signing a bunch of doo-wop artists way before, you know, rap is a thing on records. And then Sylvia being a huge R&B artist in her own right with Love Is Strange and Pillow Talk and things like that. So coming from that party tradition, those first few rap records from like 79 through like 82, it sounded like we were at a party. You know, you could hear people in the background, you know, sounding like what a party sounds like. And as far as, you know, Kato makes a great point between the live recordings of Go-Go, because he's right. A lot of the early recordings, so when I, you know, Pump Me Up was definitely a studio recording. The other song that I couldn't think of earlier that was on that 12-inch was a song called E-Flat Boogie, one of their, you know, older songs. Yeah. But then when they put out the that first Go-Go live album, the double one, that's a live album. And, you know, when you hear Drop the Bomb is part of, it wasn't really a song. It was just part of their whole routine they're doing that night, because it don't end. Like Kato said, it really don't end. You know, once the Go-Go start, you know, it's just one continuous thing. Then it's chopped into songs. So the first time you heard Drop the Bomb, there's no, it starts at this point and it ends at this point. But what did happen, you know, you brought up Sugar Hill Records, you know, Sylvia being, you know, the corporate genius that she was, you know, and the marketing genius, she was trying to really scoop up anything that sounded like rap. So she heard hip hop and she actually signed Trouble Funk to a deal. And they put Trouble Funk was on Sugar Hill Records. Yeah.
0: They was on Sugar Hill
2: Records. Yeah. For a small time. So if you listen, there's a Drop the Bomb album that came out on Sugar Hill Records. And that live drop the bomb is on there, but it's not the whole drop the bomb. It's right. Like, you know, because again, you know, they're trying to get radio play and you're trying to sell it. And you just can't sell a 12-minute record outside of D.C. where they know what it is. But they, one of the original joints they put out on Sugar Hill Records for Trouble Funk was a song called Hey Fellas, which is a really good song of theirs. And that one, they actually recorded it at Sugar Hill as opposed to her licensing it like the rest of those songs. But they were on Sugar Hill for a hot minute, to the point where they dropped other songs. They were signed to Sugar Hill, but they dropped other songs on their own label. They had a label called DETT Records, and it stood for like the first letters of each one of their names in the band. And they put out a song called Arcade Funk.
1: I've got that. I remember that.
2: Yeah, Arcade Funk was big. They, you know, they used real arcade sounds, or they replay arcade sounds, but they put it out under the pseudonym Tilt. But it was really Trouble Funk. I said produced by Trouble Funk on the record, but it was really Trouble Funk recording outside of their contract, which artists did back then. So definitely a big difference. You know, again, a great point. The live recording, you know, you listen to Sardines, and this is, again, rap kind of coming in and trying to swallow up Go-Go a little bit. If you listen to Sardines and The Word by Junkyard Band, you know, Rick Rubin signed them to Def Jam just for that one-off release. And if you listen to those songs, they're great recordings, studio recordings, but if you hear them live, it's just a whole different thing.
1: Let me ask you this. It seemed like, for me, the thing that I love about Go-Go is that it has a jazz element in terms of its aesthetic, you know, like I think, Kato, you said, you never know what you're going to get. Each night is going to be different. So it's like, if we all in a Go-Go band, it's no different than if we're in a jazz band, you know, and if we're going to play Mary Had a Little Lamb, and this time you're going to take the guitar riff, you're going to take it to a whole other thing. And when you're playing that guitar, you might play a song from Earth, Wind, and Fire. You might play a Frankie Beverly thing. Then you're going to come back to your original thing, and then you're going to play something else, and the crowd's going to be, whoa. But if you come out here to another part of the country, you're going to play some riff that part of the country could relate to. And what I'm saying is, even when I started off that song, Take Me Out to the Go-Go, they have like 5-6 riffs, you know, in the live recording. That becomes a bit of a problem if you're recording records. All of a sudden, somebody's like, hey, you can't sing my melody. Look at how much trouble Drake has gotten into.
0: Right, just doing
1: a, you know, retake of initially Players Club by Rappin' Forte.
2: Forte,
1: read him out some money. And then he, you know, Mac Dre, same thing, right? Even though I think, and you tell me, Kato, as a musician, that's just kind of a natural thing you do. You playing and then you getting into the groove and it's like, man, I feel moved. Let me crowd is going. Let me get that Earth, Wind, and Fire lick right in there. Everybody recognizes that, right?
0: Well, a little bit. First of all, one thing in Go-Go, you got that lead talker.
1: Yeah.
0: This talking. What a lot of people don't know is not only is he lead talking in the majority of cases, he's conducting. So the band is watching him. So if the guitar player is doing a particular riff, it's because he gave the guitar player a signal to do that.
1: Really?
0: The musicians aren't just saying, I'm going to do this boom, boom, boom. I mean, they may in rehearsal, you know, did a little thing and they like, but everything is going on based. Okay. You got the lead talker talking. He is the liaison between the crowd and the band. So he's talking to the crowd or whatever, but he's conducting the band based on how the crowd reacting. That's why they may play a song for a long time, because if this part of even a particular part, they may keep playing over and over because we got the crowd right here. We're going to keep this joint right here. Hey, look here, give it to Go-Go Mickey. Mickey, put it right there. Lock it. And the crowd going crazy and they locking it. You know what I'm saying? And I'm going to talk to you for a while. If it seems like they dying down, I might hit a signal, you know, we'll probably turn James Funk. You know, you might see James Funk talking and you might see him put his finger up like that. That means, you know, give it to the Congo player. Or what I'm saying, you know, he'll put a V up like that. Okay, give me the verse. We've been vamping this song. Now we're gonna go into the verse. Whoever sings,
1: yeah, for people who can't see, Kato's holding up sign. He gave a sign language. Yeah,
0: as a band member, you better be watching and you better not miss your cue.
1: Like I was gonna ask you that because James Brown was famous for finding people like you know, take me to the bridge, Kato, take me to the bridge. Kato, take me to the bridge, and all of a sudden, you looking at somebody in the crowd. You mess up the whole.
0: You better believe it. So James Brown called for Bootsy. He wanted Bootsy. You know what I'm saying? And that's exactly what it is in go-go. So,
1: so was it really competitive like that in terms of how y'all got down? It was really like you had to have your chops.
0: Oh, most definitely. I mean, you had to be a tight musician. One thing about it, like I said, it was a music thing. And you mentioned, I wanted to bring it up when Jaquan was talking about it. I remember the first time I ever seen Sugar Hill Gang play. It was the only time. And they came to the Capitol Center. I can't remember who else was on that show. EU may have been on that show.

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1: Welcome to Investigations. We present two pieces today. First, Race for AI is making Hindenburg-style disaster a real risk, says leading expert. Posted to TheGuardian.com in February 2026 by Ian Sample. Next, thousands of people are selling their identities to train AI, but at what cost? Posted to TheGuardian.com in March 2026 by a Guardian staff reporter. The race to get artificial intelligence to market has raised the risk of a Hindenburg-style disaster that shatters global confidence in the technology, a leading researcher has warned. Michael Wooldridge, a professor of AI at Oxford University, said, "The danger arose from the immense commercial pressures that technology firms were under to release new AI tools, with companies desperate to win customers before the product's capabilities and potential flaws are fully understood." By proceeding, the surge to in AI chatbots with guardrails that are easily bypassed showed how commercial incentives were prioritized over more cautious development and safety testing, he said. "It's the classic technology scenario," he said. "You've got a technology that's very, very promising, but not as rigorously tested as you would like it to be, and the commercial pressure behind it is unbearable." Wooldridge, who will deliver the Royal Society's Michael Faraday Prize lecture on Wednesday evening, titled "This is Not the AI We Promised," said a Hindenburg moment was very plausible as companies rushed to deploy more advanced AI tools. The Hindenburg, a 245-meter airship that made round trips across the Atlantic, was preparing to land in New Jersey in 1937 when it burst into flames, killing 36 crew, passengers, and ground staff. The inferno was caused by a spark that ignited the 200,000 cubic meters of hydrogen that kept the airship aloft. The Hindenburg disaster destroyed global interest in airships. It was a dead technology from that point on. "And a similar moment is a real risk for AI," Wooldridge said. "Because AI is embedded in so many systems, a major incident would strike almost any sector." The scenarios Wooldridge imagines include a deadly software update for self-driving cars, an AI-powered hack that grounds global airlines, or a Barings Bank-style collapse of a major company triggered by AI doing something stupid. "These are very, very plausible scenarios," he said. "There are all sorts of ways AI could very publicly go wrong." Despite the concerns, Wooldridge said he did not intend to attack modern AI. His starting point is the gap between what researchers expected and what has emerged. "Many experts anticipated AI that computed solutions to problems and provided answers that were sound and complete. Contemporary AI is neither sound nor complete. It's very, very approximate," he said. "This arises because large language models, which underpin today's AI chatbots, rattle out answers by predicting the next word or part of a word based on probability distribution learned in training. It leads to AIs with jagged capabilities, incredibly effective at some tasks, yet terrible at others." The problem, Wooldridge said, was that AI chatbots failed in unpredictable ways and had no idea when they were wrong, but were designed to provide confident answers nonetheless. When delivered in human-like and sycophantic responses, the answers could easily mislead people, he added. "The risk is that people start treating AIs as if they were human. In a 2025 survey by the Center for Democracy and Technology, nearly a third of students reported that they or a friend had had a romantic relationship with an AI. Companies want to present AIs in a very human-like way, but I think that is a very dangerous path to take, Wooldridge said. We need to understand that these are just glorified spreadsheets. They are tools and nothing more than that. Wooldridge sees positives in the kind of AI depicted in the early years of Star Trek. In one 1968 episode, The Day of the Dove, Mr. Spock quizzes the Enterprise's computer only to be told in a distinctly non-human voice that it has insufficient data to answer. That's not what we get. We get an overconfident AI that says, "Yes, here's the answer," he said. Maybe we need AIs to talk to us in the voice of the Star Trek computer. You would never believe it was a human being. Next, we are going to present thousands of people are selling their identities to train AI, but at what cost? One morning last year, Jacobus Liu set out on his daily neighborhood walk to feed the seagulls he finds along the way. Except this time, he recorded several videos of his feet and the view as he walked on the pavement. The video earned him $14, about 10 times the country's minimum wage, or for Liu, a 27-year-old based in Cape Town, South Africa, half a week's worth of groceries. The video was for an urban navigation task Liu found on CLED AI, an app that pays contributors for uploading their data, such as videos and photos, to train artificial intelligence models. In a couple of weeks, Liu made $50 by uploading pictures and videos of his everyday life. Thousands of miles away, in Ranchi, India, Sahil Tiga, a 22-year-old student, regularly earns money by letting Silencio, which crowdsources audio data for AI training, access his phone's microphone to capture ambient city noise, such as inside a restaurant or traffic at a busy junction. He also uploads recordings of his voice. Sahil travels to capture unique settings, like hotel lobbies not yet documented on Silencio's map. He earns over $100 a month doing this, although enough to cover all his food expenses. And in Chicago, Ramelio Hill, an 18-year-old welding apprentice, made a couple hundred dollars by selling his private phone chats with friends and family to Neon Mobile, a conversational AI training platform that pays 50 cents a minute. For Hill, the calculation was simple. He figured tech companies already capture so much of his private data, so he might as well get a cut of the profit. These gig AI trainers, who upload everything from scenes around them to photos, videos, and audio of themselves, are at the front lines of a new global data gold rush. As Silicon Valley's hunger for high-quality, human-grade data outpaces what can be scraped from the open internet, a thriving industry of data marketplaces has emerged to bridge the gap. From Cape Town to Chicago, thousands of people are now micro-licensing their biometric identities and intimate data to train the next generation of AI. But this new gig economy comes with trade-offs. In exchange for a few dollars, its trainers are fueling an industry that may eventually render their skills obsolete, while leaving some of them vulnerable to a future of deepfakes, identity theft, and digital exploitation that they are only just beginning to understand. AI's language models, such as ChatGPT and Gemini, demand vast troves of learning material to improve, but they're facing a data drought. The most used training sources, such as C4, Refined Web, and Dolma, which account for a quarter of the highest quality data sets on the web, are now restricting generative AI companies from training models with their data. Researchers estimate AI companies will run out of fresh, high-quality text to train on as soon as 2026. While some labs have resorted to feeding back the synthetic data their AI generates, such a recursive process can lead models to produce error-filled slop that causes their collapse. This is where apps such as Cled AI and Silencio step in. On these kinds of data marketplaces, millions are monetizing their identities to feed and train AIs. Beyond Cled AI, Silencio, and Neon Mobile, there are many options for AI trainers. Luel AI, backed by famed startup incubator Y Combinator, sources multilingual conversations for about 15 cents a minute. 11 Labs allows you to digitally clone your voice and let anyone use it for a base fee of 2 cents a minute. Gig AI training is a new emerging category of work, and it will grow substantially, said Bourke Klein Tisselink, an economics professor at King's College London. AI companies know that paying people to license their data helps avoid the risk of copyright disputes they could face if they relied entirely on content scraped from the web. Tisselink said, "These companies also need high-quality data in order to model new, improved behaviors in their systems," said Veniamin Veselovsky, an AI researcher. "Human data, for now, is the gold standard to sample from outside of the distribution of the model," Veselovsky added. "The humans fueling the machines, particularly those in developing countries, often need the money and have few other options for earning it. For many gig AI trainers, doing this work is a pragmatic response to economic disparity. In countries with high unemployment and devalued currencies, earning U.S. currency is often more stable and rewarding than local jobs. Some of them struggle to secure entry-level jobs and do AI training out of necessity. Even in wealthier nations, the rising cost of living has turned selling oneself into a logical financial pivot. However, the pitfalls of gig AI training can be invisible. On some AI marketplaces, data trainers grant irrevocable royalty-free licenses that allow companies to create derivative works, meaning a 20-minute voice recording today could power an AI customer service bot for the next few years, with the trainer never seeing another cent. Plus, due to the lack of transparency in these marketplaces, a user's face could end up in a facial recognition database or a predatory advertisement half a world away, with virtually no legal recourse. Lou, the AI trainer in Cape Town, is aware of the privacy trade-offs. And though the income is erratic and not sufficient to cover his full monthly expenses, he is willing to accept these conditions to earn money. He struggled with a nervous disorder for years and couldn't secure a job. But money earned on AI marketplaces, including Cled AI, allowed him to save up for a $500 spa training course to become a masseur. As a South African, being paid in U.S. dollars is more worth it than people think, Lou said. Mark Graham, a professor of internet geography at the University of Oxford and author of Feeding the Machine, acknowledged that for individuals in developing countries, the money can be meaningful in the short term, but warned that structurally this work is precarious, non-progressive, and effectively a dead end. AI marketplaces rely on a race to the bottom in wages, added Graham, and a temporary demand for human data. Once this demand shifts, Workers are left with no protections, no transferable skills, and no safety net. The only winner that emerges, Graham said, are the platforms in the global north that capture all the enduring value. Hill, the Chicago-based AI trainer, had conflicting feelings about selling his private phone calls to Neon Mobile. For about 11 hours of calls, he earned $200, but he said the app would frequently go offline and fail to release overdue payments. Neon was always shady to me, but I kept using it to get some extra easy money for bills and other miscellaneous expenses, said Hill. Now he's recognizing how easy that money was. In September, just weeks after it had launched, Neon Mobile went offline after TechCrunch discovered a security flaw that allowed anyone to access the phone numbers, call recordings, and transcripts of users. Hill said Neon Mobile never informed him about this, and now he's worried how his voice may be misused on the internet. What Jennifer King, a data privacy researcher at the Stanford Institute for Human-Centered Artificial Intelligence, finds concerning is that AI marketplaces are unclear about how and where users' data will be deployed. Without negotiating or knowing their rights, she added, consumers run a risk of their data being repurposed in ways that they don't like or don't understand or anticipate, and they'll have little recourse if so. When AI trainers share their data on Neon Mobile and Cled AI, they're granting a carte blanche license, worldwide, exclusive, irrevocable, transferable, and royalty-free, to sell, use, publicly display, and store their likeness, and even create derivative works of them. Cled AI's founder, Avi Patel, said his company's data agreements limit use to AI training and research purposes. The entire business depends on user trust. If contributors believe their data could be misused, the platform stops working. He said his company vets businesses before selling datasets to avoid working with those with questionable intent, such as pornography and government bodies, that they believe could use the data in ways that conflict with that trust. Neon Mobile did not respond to a request for comment. According to Enrico Bonadio, a law professor at City St. George's University, London, the terms of these agreements permit the platforms, as well as its clients, to do almost anything with that material, forever, with no further payment and no realistic way for the contributor to withdraw consent or meaningfully negotiate. More troubling risks include trainers' data being used for deepfakes and impersonation. Even though data marketplaces claim to strip the data of any identification, like name and location, before selling it, biometric patterns are, by nature, hard to anonymize in a robust sense, added Bonadio. Even when AI trainers are able to negotiate more nuanced protections for how their data will be used, they can still feel regret. When Adam Coy, an actor from New York, sold his likeness in 2024 for $1,000 to Captions, an AI-powered video editor that's now called Mirage, his agreement ensured his identity wouldn't be used for any political means or for selling alcohol, tobacco, or pornography, and that the license would expire in a year. Captions did not respond to a request for comment. Not long after, Adam's friends started forwarding him videos they'd found online featuring his face and voice, garnering millions of views. In one of these videos, an Instagram reel, Adam's AI replica claims to be a vagina doctor and promotes unproven medical supplements for pregnant and postpartum women. It felt embarrassing to explain it to people, Coy said. The comments are strange to read because they comment on my physical appearance, but it's not really me, Coy added. My feeling, while deciding to sell my likeness, was that most models were going to be scraping the internet for data and likeness anyway, so may as well be paid for it. Coy said he hasn't signed up for any AI data gigs since. He'd only consider it, he said, if a company offered major compensation. And that brings to a close our episode for today. We have presented two pieces. First, Race for AI is making Hindenburg-style disaster a real risk, says leading expert. Posted to TheGuardian.com in February 2026 by Ian Sample, followed by thousands of people are selling their identities to train AI, but at what cost? Posted to TheGuardian.com in March 2026 by a Guardian staff reporter. Thank you very much for listening to Investigations on KWRK FM radio.

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1: Now, along with the United States Marine Color Guard to sing the national anthem, famed recording artist Marvin Gaye.
2: When it comes to our national anthem, some of the most popular performances have been by African-American singers and musicians. From Marvin Gaye's version of the national anthem at the NBA All-Star Game.
3: And the rocket red flag, the bombs bursting in air.
2: To the even more groundbreaking version by Jimi Hendrix at Woodstock. Benjamin, what can you share about the history of African-American renditions of patriotic songs? I'm Sarah McConnell, and this is With Good Reason. Later in the show, author Ann Petrie is little known today, but in the 1940s, she became the first Black woman writer to sell a million books.
4: There are all of these voices that have been not just marginalized, but really rendered invisible. And hers is one of them. And I would put her work on par with any of the great novels written by white Americans or Black Americans.
2: But first, there's a long tradition of African-American singers performing some of the more famous renditions of our nation's most patriotic songs. Benjamin Ross is a former radio DJ in Washington, D.C., where he hosted a popular show featuring African-American hymns, anthems, and spirituals on WYBC Radio. We invited him on our show to share some of his favorites for the 4th of July.
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6: You know, African Americans have been involved in singing patriotic songs as far back as the Revolutionary War, when many Blacks were brought into the army to play the drum or play the fife. But up into the Civil War, that's when we see African American soldiers singing patriotic songs, particularly the 54th Regiment that came out of Massachusetts. They would sing a song called The Colored Troops or Give Us the Flag. It allowed them to transcend their slave background and become Americans because they were a part of the war. They were a part of the mission for which they were fighting for. And they now realized and became Americans as a part of what America stood for and the principles of the country. But one of the major events that occurred that really brought African Americans singing patriotic songs up to the forefront was Marian Anderson.
2: She was the phenomenal opera singer.
6: Yes, she toured America and she toured Europe as well. In 1939, when she

returned from a European tour, her supporters in Washington, D.C. wanted her to perform, and they chose Constitution Hall for her to sing in. At that time, Constitution Hall was the largest auditorium in Washington and was owned by the Daughters of the American Revolution. Unfortunately, there was a clause in the contract that said no person of color could sing in Constitution Hall at that time, and so Marian Anderson was denied the opportunity to sing there. This outraged a number of people, including Eleanor Roosevelt. Eleanor Roosevelt was also a member of the DAR, and she abruptly resigned from the Daughters of the American Revolution and saw to it that Marian Anderson did sing on the steps of the Lincoln Memorial on Easter Sunday, 1939. The very first song that she sang was "My Country, 'Tis of Thee, Sweet Land of Liberty, of Thee We Sing." She changed the wording. Instead of saying "of Thee I sing," she said "of Thee We Sing." Later on, when she was asked about that, she commented that we all live in the same community here in the United States of America. We're not islands unto ourselves, and she certainly held no bitterness toward the country or to the people who had shown her such injustice. Let's hear that right now.

0: You've also brought with you a piece by one of my favorite singers of all time, Paul Robeson. When I was small, I listened to him over and over and over. And of course, at that time, I didn't realize the adversity he faced in his career.
1: Paul Robeson, yes, was a very, very exciting and controversial gentleman. Born in 1898 in Princeton, he got a scholarship to go to Rutgers University. He went on to enjoy a career as a lawyer, an actor, a singer, but most importantly, as an international activist.
0: When was this?
1: This was around the 1930s, 1940s. He took on some very controversial views regarding communism. Matter of fact, they blacklisted him, and the United States Department of State revoked his passport so that he could not travel abroad as he had been doing before. But he continued to speak out against racism, not only in this country, but similar injustices around the world. And he continued to sing. And many songs that he sang were songs that were saluting America. He felt that if we were the country that we say that we are and how we look upon racism, then we should be the same, not only in this country, but also in many countries around the world.
0: And what Paul Robeson song are you playing for us now to sort of illustrate his patriotic music?
1: Paul Robeson is going to sing The House I Live In.

0: Thank you so much. I was surprised that you listed his singing as perhaps below his activism, his acting, and some other activities.
1: He was a great baritone and bass. He was a wonderful actor. He played in many, many starring roles. Othello, in particular, he starred in that. But he's a great example of African-Americans who endured racism. Once when he was serving as a lawyer, a white secretary refused to take dictation from him. And so he didn't keep on in that legal career.
0: Ray Charles is another singer that you brought with you. His rendition of America the Beautiful is so popular, it's even been repurposed for television commercials for a lot of different products. But this is one of the most stirring songs for me, and I'm sure for countless others.
1: It is rather ironic that his recording of America, which he did in the early 1970s, has turned out to be such a popular and endearing rendition of America. He mixed it up with his brand of rhythm and blues, old church gospel music, and even with the Raylettes singing behind him. And his version of it is so stirring, many people are moved to tears.

0: You know, that version of America, he sang it at the Republican National Convention for Ronald Reagan and George Bush.
1: Oh, wonderful, wonderful. So many African-American singers have performed patriotic music at inaugurations.
0: Yes. Aretha Franklin has sang, Beyoncé has sang, Denise Graves, even Ethel Innes, the rhythm and blues singer. She sang for President Nixon at his inauguration.
1: And we have time for just one more performer. There have been so many renditions of our national anthem, but you've said your favorite is Whitney Houston.
0: Yes. Her version of the Star Spangled Banner, it went on to the top of the Billboard charts. It was so exciting. And of course, she had such a phenomenal voice.
1: This was 1991. Let's listen.
0: Yes.

0: Benjamin Ross, this has been wonderful. Thank you for sharing your insights with me and your music on With Good Reason.
1: And thank you so much, Sarah, for having me on your wonderful program.
0: Benjamin Ross is historian of the 6th Mount Zion Baptist Church in Richmond, Virginia, and a former radio DJ in Washington, D.C. You're listening to With Good Reason. Coming up next, The Forgotten Fiction of Ann Petrie. Born in 1908 in Connecticut, Ann Petrie became the first Black woman writer to sell a million books. But today her work is little known. Keith Clark would like to change that. He's an associate professor of English and African American Studies at George Mason University and says Petrie belongs in the pantheon of great American writers. His book is The Radical Fiction of Ann Petrie. Keith, how did you first come across the work of Ann Petrie? So many people have never heard of her.
2: I was actually in graduate school at the University of Kentucky in 1986, and I used an anthology, Black Writers of America, and lo and behold, there was a short story by this writer, Ann Petrie, called Like a Winding Sheet, and it was just a riveting story.
0: And did that short story speak to you?
2: Absolutely. You know, when most people think about African, well, the people who think about African-American literature in the 1940s, 50s, always go to one or two people. And those people are usually Richard Wright, Ralph Ellison, James Baldwin. And here was this woman who wrote this just really moving, tragic story that encompassed so many things. Race, yes, but so many other things as much as race.
0: She is not well known now, but at the height of her popularity, how widespread would you say was her fame?
2: Well, the book, The Street, was so popular in 1945 that Ed Sullivan, and I didn't even realize that Ed Sullivan had a newspaper column before he had a TV show, and this is going way back for many people in your audience, but Ed Sullivan mentioned her novel in his column, and she was also featured on the cover of Ebony Magazine, which was a leading African-American periodical for decades. And as the first African-American woman to sell a million-selling novel, the attention she got was just colossal.
0: You think bestseller to both African-Americans and white people?
2: Oh, absolutely. People were just stunned at this really moving and unflinching portrait of Harlem and the struggle that this woman has to go through as a single parent trying to protect herself and her son from myriad ills.
0: Did you happen to bring an excerpt with you you could read to bring us into her world?
2: Yes. So I'll just begin. Somewhere along the line, there had been a leak about how he had stayed out of the army. His hand left the door. Okay, he thought. He wasn't going to play soldier now any more than he was that day he got the notice to report to his draft board for a physical examination. He took the notice to Junto early in the afternoon, and he had been so angered by it that he had talked fluently, easily, quickly, something he rarely did. I've got a hate for white folks here. He indicated his chest, so bad and so deep that I wouldn't lift a finger to help him stop Germans or nobody else. What makes you think life would be better if the Germans ran this country? I don't think it would. I ain't never said I thought so. Then I don't see. Of course you don't, he interrupted. You never will, because you ain't never known what it is like to live somewhere where you ain't wanted, and every white son of a bitch that sees you goes out of his way to let you know you ain't wanted. Christ, there ain't even so much as a cheap stinking diner in this town that I don't think twice before I walk into it to buy a lousy cup of coffee, because any white bastard in there will let me know one way or another that niggers don't belong in Harlem. Don't talk to me about Germans. They're only doing the same thing in Europe that's been done in this country since time started. So that's an exchange between Junto and Boots about Boots being drafted into World War II and Boots's fervent rejection of being drafted.
0: That was published in 1946 during the height of American patriotism and fervor.
2: Right.
0: It would take a lot of guts to have that sort of anti-war view.
2: Yes, and to write about a character who'd have such a vehement anti-war view. And ironically enough, Petrie's husband had been in the army as well.
0: But she probably got all those views from him and from his friends in Harlem, where he had taken her after the marriage.
2: Absolutely. So, yes, when they married, they moved from Connecticut to Harlem, and she worked at the Amsterdam News, which is a long-standing African-American newspaper that's still being published. And from there, she went and worked for a paper called The People's Voice that was more radical than the Amsterdam News. And it was there that Petrie got her first portrait of the life of Harlemites that she just didn't know about, having grown up in rural Connecticut.
0: So she would have grown up part of a middle-class black family in this small community of majority whites. Her parents ran a pharmacy, and she later got a degree in pharmacology and said to someone, "I hated counting pills because I always saw myself as a writer."
2: She stayed in the family business just for a hot minute. And she, you know, it's very interesting. Her father was the pharmacist and, you know, even did so well that he opened another pharmacy in another nearby town, Old Lyme. And her aunt, her mother's sister, Anna James, was the first woman licensed to practice pharmacy in the state of Connecticut. So pharmacy was the family business, but it just wasn't for her.
0: Before she wrote this first novel of hers in 1946, she had a grant that was equivalent back then to a year's salary to write the book.
2: Right. The publisher had a fellowship, and the reward was $2,400. So between that and the money that George Petrie was sending her, she was able to finish the novel.
0: What do you think most typifies the critical success that different political factions seized upon in touting her book when it first came out?
2: It was first and foremost, I think, this notion that here's the definitive black female perspective on the plight of black people. So that was one way it was sort of picked up on. Another way was economic oppression. The novel very clearly outlines the workings and the, you know, invisible workings of economic oppression and the devastating impact that it has on people. You know, for the African-American community especially, here was somebody voicing this perspective that most people don't get.
0: But then, a year later, she comes out with a second novel, and people are aghast because it's not about black people.
2: Right. So, you know, one of the things, well, several things she was vehemently opposed to was being compared to male writers. But another thing was the assigned role that people gave to African-American writers at that time. So if you were an African-American writer in the 30s, 40s, 50s, you were supposed to write so-called protest literature. You were supposed to write about the race problem or the Negro problem in the common parlance of the day. And so Ann Petrie was someone who refused to hew to anyone's line. And so she wrote Country Place in 1947. And the impetus for Country Place, she said, was she happened to be in Connecticut during a violent hurricane. And she wanted to write about the impact of that on people's inner lives. And that was the basis for Country Place.
0: But black champions of hers recoiled at the idea of her as an emblem of black progress, right, as a writer.
2: Well, some people were taken aback by her not continuing in the protest vein. I remember one distinct review saying that basically Ann Petrie had gotten away from the thing that she knows about most, which is the race problem, and had gone on, you know, into this other territory that she really didn't know. But Petrie really didn't, she didn't care how people would respond to the book. It was in her imagination, and, you know, she produced it.
0: She also pushed back against the criticism and said it is not without race. This is not a raceless book, my
2: Absolutely.
0: Book about a small white community. It is infused with whiteness and therefore about a system of racism.
2: Right. And so, you know, what I like about Ann Petrie, so in academia in the past several years, we've had the emergence of whiteness studies. In other words, fields which look critically at whiteness. And so Ann Petrie in 1946 was doing just, you know, what has become, you know, popular in academic culture now. That is a book about whiteness. And people so often think, when they think race, they immediately go to black. And so what Petrie was saying very clearly and very ardently is that I'm going to put white people under the microscope, which was really a stunning achievement for an African-American woman writer in the 1940s, given the assigned place of African-American writers. And so what she was saying is that whiteness is a category that can be investigated and interrogated and probed. And she was the one to do it.
0: She had a third novel, her final novel, and that was The Narrows. Did that revert to African-Americans again?
2: Well, it did and it didn't. It was about, you know, the taboo of the interracial relationship. But, you know, what I like about Petrie is that in her novels, there's always so much more going on. And so there are these tentacles or these multiple critical storylines in her work. So while that is a very prominent one, it was not the sole one.
0: Do you think she really got men?
2: Yes, that's an excellent question. One of the things that attracted me to Ann Petrie was that Ann Petrie was someone who, while the street focused on the life of an African-American woman and the struggle and the turmoil of her life, Ann Petrie grew up around a rich storytelling tradition of men in her family. Her father, her grandfather, her uncles, all of these men were central in Ann Petrie's upbringing and thus her literary apprenticeship. And so I think when we think about contemporary African-American women writers, we think about a Toni Morrison or Gloria Naylor. Those are writers who have done an exquisite job of portraying African-American men. But I think Ann Petrie really laid the groundwork in that she gave us a really multifaceted presentation of African-American men, not just in relation to whites and the economic struggles, but she gave us really complex renderings of black men in terms of their psychology, in terms of class, in terms of gender, in terms of sexuality. So I think more so than any African-American woman writer or even male writer, I dare say at that time, she got the complexity and the multifacetedness of black men.
0: Do you honestly feel that as crowded as the curriculum is, she belongs in the high school reading or college reading curricula?
2: Absolutely, even in the junior high school curricula. And so while it is clearly important for Toni Morrison to be in the curriculum, for August Wilson to be in the curriculum, for Richard Wright to be in the curriculum, there are all of these voices that have been not just marginalized, but really rendered invisible. And hers is one of them. And I would put her work on par with any of the great novels written by white Americans or black Americans. The resonance of what she wrote in the 1940s, it is still reverberating in the year 2014. What I think we can see in this country is a still demonizing of African American men on too many fronts. So what Petrie was saying in 1946 is relevant now.
0: Keith Clark, thank you so much for sharing your insights with me today on With Good Reason.
2: Thank you so much for your really fine questions and this opportunity to introduce a writer who merits much, much more attention. Thank you so much.
0: Keith Clark is Associate Professor of English and African American Studies at George Mason University. His book is The Radical Fiction of Ann Petrie. With Good Reason is produced by Virginia Humanities, which acknowledges the Monacan Nation, the original people of the land and waters of our home in Charlottesville, Virginia. Our production team is Allison Quantz, Matt Darrow, and Lauren Francis. Special thanks to Jenny Taylor for booking assistance. For the podcast or to comment, go to withgoodreasonradio.org. I'm Sarah McConnell. 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

0: It's Tuesday, July 7th. I'm Scott Baba. Ukrainian President Volodymyr Zelensky makes his case for future NATO membership and calls for more aid at the NATO summit in Ankara, Turkey.
1: We are not fighting this war for pleasure or for geopolitics. Russia brought this war to Ukraine and is killing our people. It wants to destroy our independence, and we are only defending.
0: British lawmaker and leader of the conservative reform movement, Nigel Farage, quits his parliament seat and seeks re-election in an attempt to dodge allegations over financial misconduct.
2: I have done nothing wrong. I have not broken the law in any way at all. I have not misused public money.
0: And two California detention centers are sold to the Department of Homeland Security for $1 billion for use in holding immigrants and federally defined domestic terrorists.
3: We are in an unprecedented era, and I've never seen anything like this in all the years covering immigration.
0: These stories and more coming up from the studios of KPFA in Berkeley. This is the Pacifica Evening News. I'm Scott Baba. The United States launched a new wave of military strikes against Iran today, saying it's responding to Iranian attacks on commercial shipping in the Strait of Hormuz. U.S. Central Command called them powerful strikes, targeting vessels crewed by, quote, innocent civilians. The strikes followed the British military's report that three tankers were hit by projectiles in the strait, the most attacks in a single day since April, according to UN maritime figures. One tanker carrying liquefied natural gas caught fire off the coast of Oman. Two others were damaged but continued on. No injuries were reported. Hours before the strikes, the Treasury Department revoked a waiver that had allowed Iran to sell oil under last month's ceasefire deal, the primary benefit Iran was getting from the truce. Officials called the agreement, quote, entirely performance-based and said Iran's actions in the strait would be met with consequences. After the strikes against Iran, a statement from Iran's government was read on state television, saying, in part, the Ministry of Foreign Affairs of the Islamic Republic of Iran has strongly condemned the U.S. Treasury Department's action in revoking the temporary suspension of sanctions on the sale of Iranian oil, describing it as a clear violation of Article 10 of the Memorandum of Understanding dated June 18th, and holds the U.S. government responsible for the consequences of this breach of commitment. Qatar said one of its tankers was targeted in the attacks, calling it a clear violation of international law. Iran has not claimed responsibility. Talks between the U.S. and Iran remain on hold following the funeral of Iran's supreme leader, Ayatollah Ali Khamenei, killed at the start of the war. As thousands gathered in Iran today to continue the week-long funeral for Khamenei, foreign policy experts are raising questions on the benefit of the United States' war with Iran and what international relationships may look like going forward. KPFA Youth Works intern Amina Gordon reports.
4: A memorandum of understanding was signed by the U.S. and Iran 3 weeks ago. But numerous questions still remain about whether the war was worth it for the United States and what the lasting impacts will look like. During a forum hosted Tuesday by Stimson, a foreign affairs think tank, policy experts discussed the success of Donald Trump's objectives of the conflict, which he originally listed when he declared war on Iran in late February, including eliminating Iran's ballistic missile supply, deteriorating their nuclear program, and protecting America's allies in the Middle East. The list of objectives also included destroying Iran's naval capabilities, specifically in regards to its control of the Strait of Hormuz, which accounts for 25% of maritime oil transport globally. Michael Cohen, a columnist, author, and senior fellow at Stimson, evaluates the achievement of the objectives.
5: So have we achieved any of those objectives? And the answer is no, we really haven't. The one you could sort of say we've achieved is annihilating the Iranian Navy. About 9% of the Iranian Navy has been destroyed. However, that did not prevent Iran from stopping traffic in the Strait of Hormuz.
4: Since declaring war on his platform Truth Social, it appears Trump's goals have evolved from demands for complete surrender from Iran and a total regime change to arranging for a compromise between the two countries. This is evidenced by a compilation of sound bites from the president comparing Trump's speech on February 28th to his responses at the G7 summit, an annual conference between seven global leaders, which took place on June 17th. On allowing Iran to possess missiles, on February 28th, Trump said this:
6: "We are going to destroy their missiles and raise their missile industry to the ground. It will be totally again obliterated."
4: However, at the G7 summit, he said,
7: "What am I going to do? Am I going to let Saudi Arabia have missiles, but they can't have them? It doesn't work that way. And missiles aren't the problem. Missiles are, they hurt a little location, but they don't blow up the planet."
4: And as for the regime change, Trump had originally stated,
6: "When we are finished, take over your government. It will be yours to take. This will be probably your only chance for generations. For many years, you have asked for America's help, but you never got it. No president was willing to do what I am willing to do tonight."
4: But when questioned in June about Iran's scramble to fill the void left by the old regime, he said,
7: "Now, you talk about regime change. I never cared about regime change. It's never a part, but I guess you have regime change because you know better than anybody. The first group, they're all dead. The second group, they're dead. A part of the third group is gone."
4: Stimson fellow Cohen provides a possible explanation for the switch-up, pointing to Trump's strenuous relationship with Israeli leader Benjamin Netanyahu and the U.S.'s successful capture of Venezuela's then-president Nicolas Maduro last January.
5: "I think if not for what happened in Venezuela in January, I don't think he buys it. I think the Maduro raid emboldened Trump to believe that he could have these kinds of successes elsewhere. And so when Netanyahu said, came to him and said, we can decapitate the leadership list like we did in Venezuela, he bought it."
4: The cost of the war has been significant. According to a breakdown by NPR News, 13 U.S. service members were killed in the two-month conflict, as well as over 7,000 Iranians. Moody's Analytics currently estimates the war has cost American taxpayers around $130 billion and counting. Meanwhile, the World Bank's 2026 global economic growth forecast is at 2.5%, the lowest it's been since the COVID-19 pandemic. As for the political cost, Trump's approval rating dropped from negative 15 percentage points to negative 22 percentage points. It has since recovered slightly. Per the Memorandum of Understanding, Iran and the U.S. have 60 days after June 17th to draw up concrete negotiations going forward. Because of this, the true success of the war and the full cost to Americans and the rest of the world is yet to be determined. For KPFA News, I'm Amina Gordon.
0: President Donald Trump kicked off NATO's summit in Turkey today, meeting first with Turkish President Recep Tayyip Erdogan. Trump said he's lifting sanctions on Turkey and considering allowing the sale of F-35 fighter jets to the country, despite concerns from members of his own party. Trump told reporters alongside Erdogan that he was, quote, very disappointed with NATO. He said if the summit weren't be held in Turkey, he might not have attended at all. Erdogan said Trump has promised Turkey five F-35 jets. The U.S. banned Turkey from the F-35 program in 2019 over its use of Russian military technology, and Congress later passed legislation blocking the transfer of the aircraft. Asked about concerns over Turkey's ties to Russian defense systems, Trump said he has, quote, no concerns at all. Trump also renewed his push for NATO members to spend 5% of GDP on defense, continuing his broader effort to shift more of Europe's defense burden onto allies. The Pentagon has already begun withdrawing thousands of U.S. troops from Germany as part of that strategy. At the meeting, Trump revived a controversial demand over the semi-autonomous island of Greenland. Sagar Magani reports.
8: President Trump is reviving an old demand, likely to rattle NATO allies he's meeting with in Turkey. The president acknowledges it's caused a rift in the past.
9: That's what hurt my relationship with NATO.
8: But he did it again today in Ankara, insisting the U.S. take over Greenland.
9: That should be controlled by the United States, not by Denmark.
8: Calling the semi-autonomous island an important part for the U.S., while repeating a false claim.
9: It's surrounded by China ships and Russian ships.
8: NATO was founded on the principle that members will defend each other's territory, not threaten to seize it. Sagar Meghani, Washington.
0: Meanwhile, Ukrainian President Volodymyr Zelensky made his case today for future NATO membership for this country at the start of the two-day NATO summit in Turkey. Zelensky talked up Ukraine's experience and skill fighting off Russia's invasion during a defense conference. Max Pringle reports.
10: President Zelensky said Ukraine's drone production industry is now second to none in the world, out of the pure necessity of fighting for its survival and its willingness to share with NATO partners.
1: We're able to do these things thanks to the hundreds of thousands of Ukrainians working in our very important defense sector, and the hundreds of companies producing every type of modern weapon Ukraine needs. Today, because of this, Ukraine has the world's largest and the most advanced drone warfare capability. And we are offering this capability to our partners through the Drone Deal Initiative.
10: Zelensky said Ukraine's membership in an alliance meant to defend Europe from Russian aggression only makes sense because of Ukraine's recent direct experience successfully fighting off Russian aggression.
1: If we already have these capabilities, if Ukrainians already know how to fight like this, then it does make sense for these capabilities to become a part of the alliance's collective defense. That would make all of us stronger.
10: The Ukrainian leader told the gathered leaders of NATO nations that Ukraine is fighting not just for itself, but for their security as well.
1: Unlike Putin, we are not fighting this war for pleasure or for geopolitics. Russia brought this war to Ukraine, and it's killing our people. It wants to destroy our independence, and we are only defending. From the first day of this war, we are defending ourselves, and we are raising the cost of this war for Russia, and by doing so, increasing the chances for peace.
10: Zelensky is to meet with President Trump one-on-one during the summit. Trump has said that he thinks he can help bring the four-and-a-half-year-old war to an end soon. Trump said that he's had good phone conversations recently with Zelensky and Russian President Vladimir Putin. Trump campaigned on being able to negotiate an end to the conflict quickly. However, all previous attempts have failed. For KPFA News, I'm Max Pringle.
0: The NATO summit continues through Wednesday. Belgian Defense Minister Theo Franken is warning President Trump to stop attacking Italian Prime Minister Giorgia Meloni, saying Trump isn't in charge in Europe. Franken, a member of Belgium's conservative nationalist New Flemish Alliance Party, told Politico that Meloni is the, quote, alpha of Europe's center-right, and told Trump to, quote, leave her alone. He said the European Union still needs the United States for defense in the coming years and urged leaders not to alienate Trump while telling the president to watch himself. The comments follow Trump's social media post Sunday reviving his feud with Meloni using a G7 summit photo with the text reading, "Restraining order needed." Trump previously claimed Meloni had begged him for a photo at the G7 and said he felt sorry for her. Meloni called the claim completely fabricated. Speaking today in Ankara, Turkey, Trump said that he had soured on Meloni after Italy refused to help the U.S. in its war with Iran.
9: We've had a good, we had a bad relationship. It became a little bad because she refused to help us. Again, I didn't put a heavy press on her, but she refused to get involved with the hormone stream or You could also say just Iran. She refused to get involved. So it soured my relationship with her a little bit. But I like her. I think she's a nice person, actually. But I think she made a mistake.
0: Franken called the dispute a childish distraction, saying Trump and Maloney are politically aligned and shouldn't be fighting over a photograph. Ukraine's military says its drone forces struck a dozen tankers from Russia's so-called shadow fleet over the past 2 days as they were delivering fuel to Crimea. Reuters could not independently verify Kyiv's account. Ukrainian drone forces say they hit 8 sanctioned vessels in the Sea of Azov, each weighing around 7,000 metric tons. 2 more tankers were struck later Tuesday. The Sea of Azov is a key supply route for Russian forces in Crimea and other occupied areas of southern Ukraine. Officials there have declared a state of emergency amid fuel shortages. Ukraine said targeting naval logistics disrupts fuel and ammunition supplies for Russian troops. Moscow has not commented on the attacks, which also hit electrical substations, radar systems, and missile sites this week. A Reuters review found only 2 of 7 vessels initially reported struck Tuesday were actually under international sanctions. The woman suspected of carrying out last week's bombing in Monaco has been found shot dead near Kyiv. Ukrainian prosecutors say 39-year-old Anastasia Berezovska was found with a gunshot wound to the head. 2 men have been arrested in connection with the case, including an officer with Ukraine's military intelligence agency. Interpol had issued a red notice for Berezovska in charges including attempted murder and planting an explosive device. Prosecutors say she received cryptocurrency payment from the 2 men now in custody. The bombing seriously injured Ukrainian-born businessman Vadim Irmolaev and his girlfriend. Their son suffered minor injuries. Ukraine sanctioned Ermolaev in 2023, alleging he kept business ties with Russian-controlled entities in occupied Ukrainian territory, including Crimea. The case could prove politically costly for Ukraine. Any link between its intelligence service and a bombing on European soil would be damaging as President Volodymyr Zelensky attends a NATO summit seeking continued Western support. Ukraine has carried out lethal operations against Russian officials before, but not previously on European territory. Former UK leader Nigel Farage says he'll quit his parliament seat and seek re-election in an attempt to clear his name over financial allegations. Charles de Ledesma reports.
11: Nigel Farage faces questions about undeclared gifts and a probe by Parliament's standards watchdog over a $6.7 million gift he received from a Thailand-based cryptocurrency billionaire. Now he says he'll quit his Parliament seat and seek re-election in an effort to clear his name.
2: I have done nothing wrong. I have not broken the law in any way at all. I have not misused public money.
11: The probes could have led to Farage being suspended or expelled from Parliament. He may preempt that process by triggering an election for his Clacton seat in eastern England.
2: It's a chance to stick 2 fingers up to the entire establishment.
11: I'm Charles de Ledesma.
0: British Prime Minister Keir Starmer is calling Farage's resignation a, quote, desperate stunt, saying he is up to his neck in sleeves. Farage's moves to seek re-election pauses the parliamentary standards investigation into the donations. Farage said he made the move so that his constituents, not lawmakers, would be the ones to hold him accountable.
2: No, I've decided that the people of Clacton should be the judges of my actions. This will be a people versus the establishment by-election. It's a chance to stick 2 fingers up to the entire establishment, to frankly tell them where to go.
0: Every major rival party, however, Labour, the Conservatives, the Liberal Democrats, and the smaller Restore Party say they won't field a candidate against him in the by-election, accusing Farage of trying to distract from the financial questions rather than answer them. Farage has offered to personally cover the cost of the by-election. He won the Clacton seat 2 years ago with about 46% of the vote, and analysts say he'd likely win again comfortably. One candidate has stepped forward, British comedian John Harvey, who runs as a joke candidate under the alter ego Count Binface, a costumed, self-declared intergalactic space warrior who wears a trash can for a head. He's stood in numerous UK elections in recent years, including against Boris Johnson and Theresa May. He's announced his own bid for Clacton, saying he'd be a unity candidate and pledging to build, quote, at least one affordable house. Far-right French leader Marine Le Pen said she'll run for the French presidency next year despite being sentenced today to wear a court-ordered electronic monitor for embezzlement. The decision by the 57-year-old veteran of three presidential races sets up a fourth campaign. She potentially could be seeking votes while subject to electronic monitoring and a judge's determination of how and for how long the punishment is applied. Le Pen said she will appeal the ruling to France's highest court. Colombia's president-elect, Abelardo de la Esperia, has suspended the transition process, accusing outgoing president Gustavo Petro of plotting a coup to stay in power. Petro has refused to recognize de Esperia's election victory, alleging fraud without providing evidence. De la Esperia, a conservative businessman backed by President Trump, defeated Petro-backed candidate Senator Ivan Kepta by about 1 percentage point in June's runoff. He's calling on Colombia's armed forces to disobey any orders from Petro that go against the Constitution. Colombia's finance minister, who's overseeing the transition for Petro's administration, also suspended the handover process, saying the outgoing government has nothing to hide. Cepeda has called the preliminary results unofficial and says his team will challenge results from tens of thousands of voting stations. The Carter Center, which monitored the election, said the results systems proved reliable and transparent. De la Esperia, nicknamed the Tiger, ran on a tough-on-crime platform and has drawn praise from the Trump administration. New accusations that Graham Platner once sexually assaulted a woman he was dating has rocked the U.S. Senate race in Maine and cast fresh doubts on Democrats' path to a Senate majority. Republicans currently have 53-47 advantage in the Senate, and Maine has been viewed as a necessary win for Democrats to gain the minimum net of 4 new seats. But now there's a question of whether Platner will even remain on the ballot, and if he does, whether he can defeat 5-term Republican Senator Susan Collins. Senator Bernie Sanders, a Vermont independent who caucuses with Democrats, said Graham Platner should step aside following the allegations against him. Sanders is a longtime Platner supporter and joins a growing list of Democrats withdrawing their backing. Massachusetts Senator Elizabeth Warren, who had campaigned with Platner and supported his bid, was among those who issued statements yesterday calling on him to drop out of the race. New York City Mayor Zora Mamdani also called on Platner to drop out today, saying ending the campaign is the only appropriate response. Mamdani never endorsed Platner's campaign, but several of the mayor's top aides, including strategist Morris Katz and press secretary Joe Calaveo, have played leading roles on the progressive Maine Oysterman's Senate bid. Platner has canceled town hall events scheduled this week and is weighing his next move. His supporters say they're waiting for his next statement. Former Democratic State Senator Troy Jackson, who finished third in last month's gubernatorial primary, has filed paperwork with the Federal Election Commission to fundraise for a possible bid to replace Platner on the ballot. Jackson is seen as the progressive candidate most acceptable to Platner's base, and he was previously backed by Sanders in his run for governor. In a post on social media, Jackson said there is, quote, no place in our politics for sexual violence. Not in our party, not in any party. Graham Platner must withdraw from the race today. Jackson added that women shouldn't be asked to trust Democrats with their futures while the party looks the other way. Jackson allies have launched a so-called Draft Troy movement. Representative Jared Golden, another Maine Democrat, has also been floated as a possible replacement, but previously ruled out running. Under Maine law, if Platner drops out by July 13th, the state Democratic Party would select his replacement. The party says that process would be open and inclusive. Senate GOP leaders say they've spoken with Senator Mitch McConnell of Kentucky as speculation grows over his weeks-long hospitalization. A spokesperson for Majority Leader John Thune said the two spoke Monday by phone, covering topics including national security. Speaking with Brett Baer shortly after McConnell's initial hospitalization, Thune said at the time that the senator was in good condition.
12: Senator McConnell, we're told he was hospitalized. Have you heard any word on him?
13: I have. I spoke to him yesterday, and he was in good spirits. I mean, he was paying attention to what's going on, and indicated that he would be back soon.
0: Senate Republican Whip John Barrasso also said he spoke with McConnell today for about 20 minutes. Barrasso's office said McConnell was, quote, fully engaged and is eager to get back to the Senate. The comments reiterating McConnell's good health come as right-wing influencers aligned with President Donald Trump have spread unverified claims that the 84-year-old is gravely incapacitated and have accused GOP leaders of a cover-up. Far-right political activist Laura Loomer claimed on social media yesterday that sources within the White House had told her McConnell was brain dead. Her statements were not verified by the White House. The 84-year-old Kentucky Republican has been hospitalized since June 14th. That same day, emergency crews responded to a call involving an unconscious person at McConnell's home, according to a dispatch recording reviewed by CBS News. That dispatcher referenced cardiac arrest and CPR in progress. McConnell's staff has not confirmed the call involved the senator or detailed why he was hospitalized. His office's most recent statement from July 2nd said McConnell continues to improve and is working with staff on Senate matters while recovering. The Senate Justice Department is opposing a lawsuit seeking the release of Acting Attorney General Todd Blanche's communications about Jeffrey Epstein ahead of his Senate confirmation hearing. The government watchdog group American Oversight sued in June, seeking Blanche's emails and texts referencing Epstein, Ghislaine Maxwell, and related terms. The group argued Blanche's imminent confirmation hearing creates urgency to inform the public, citing questions about government integrity. It asked for the records by July 14th. Blanche's hearing is scheduled for July 15th and 16th. In a 38-page filing yesterday, the Department of Justice argued granting the request would disrupt other pending FOIA requests and, quote, wreak havoc on agencies and the court. The department said American Oversight is trying to jump ahead of other requesters who have been waiting longer. The department also said the matter was not urgent, as Blanche is already serving in the role, and cited a recent ruling on a similar case that found confirmation votes aren't a source of legal urgency, as officials remain subject to congressional oversight indefinitely. The dispute comes as more than 1,200 former DOJ employees signed a letter today urging Congress to reject Blanche's nomination. Blanche has faced scrutiny over his interview with Maxwell, his past work as President Trump's personal attorney, and his oversight of the Epstein files review. Former Attorney General Pam Bondi has said Blanche bears responsibility for any missteps with the files. A federal judge has permanently blocked the Trump administration from threatening protest permits over 8647 flags near the National Mall. To 86 someone is a slang phrase originating in the service industry that means to throw out or refuse service to someone. Trump is the 47th U.S. president. U.S. District Judge Randolph Moss ruled the flags and signs are protected political speech, rejecting the government's argument that the numerical slogan incites violence against President Trump. In his opinion, Moss wrote, quote, "Freedom of speech is a bedrock constitutional right." He found the phrase was a call to, quote, "impeach and remove President Trump from office, but not a threat." The ruling also covers signs referencing Trump and Jeffrey Epstein scandal, including messages accusing him of child sexual abuse. The administration argued the signs were obscene, but Moss disagreed, saying accusations of child rape, quote, "do not pique a shameful or morbid interest," and instead unequivocally condemned the alleged conduct. He called the government's argument absurd. The case stems from a 24/7 demonstration held by the group Accountability Now USA since December. and organizer welcomed the ruling, saying the group will continue peaceful calls for Trump's removal from office. 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I'm Scott Baba. It's an hour-long broadcast every weekday. We'll be back with more after this.
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0: Immigrant rights advocates are challenging the business license of a private prison company that operates multiple ICE detention facilities in Southern and Central California. Today, dozens of advocates traveled east of Bakersfield, where a hearing was held over an appeal of California City's approval of CoreCivic's business license. But a newly announced sale involving two California detention centers has raised new questions about the future of the case and what role local oversight may play going forward. KPFA's Lauren Schmidt reports.
15: A coalition of immigrant rights advocates organized caravans from the greater Los Angeles area to California City in Kern County, urging officials to reject CoreCivic's business license and site review applications. They argue the city's approval of the business license violates its own municipal code and should be overturned.
16: Today's a big day. Today's a really big day.
15: That was Michelle Dunker of No Concentration Camps, California. She says 80 people traveled to California City to rally ahead of today's hearing.
16: To express our dismay and the culmination of that fight to now.
15: The site in question is operated by CoreCivic and is one of eight ICE detention centers in California. CoreCivic signed its contract for the California City Detention Center in 2025. But in June of this year, an appeal was filed by Jahan Lanier, a managing attorney with the Immigrant Legal Resource Center and spokesperson with Dignity Not Detention, a coalition challenging the city's approval of CoreCivic's business license.
17: That is correct. Our organization filed these appeals of two California City approvals of applications that the private prison corporation CoreCivic submitted.
15: She argues that the property is not zoned for an immigration detention facility and says CoreCivic should have been required to obtain a conditional use permit before opening.
17: Instead, they applied for a business license and a site plan review minor, which are sort of like, you know, I'm going to open a restaurant. I want a business license, or I'm not going to. Yeah, something very minor, and this allowed them to bypass a lot of the scrutiny and also just public transparency that would be required under California City's own rules for a project of this magnitude.
15: The city manager may allow CoreCivic's business license to stand. However, Dignity Not Detention argues the approval should be overturned.
17: We're just trying to make sure the city is aware of all of its mandatory duties to enforce its own code. And that's why we brought these appeals.
15: Speaking at today's hearing in front of Sean Grayson, the hearing officer and city manager, Grizel Ruiz, the senior managing attorney with ILRC, said the appeal is about more than zoning, arguing that detention centers have broader impacts on the surrounding community, pointing to Kern County's large Latino population, which, according to the latest census, stands at 56%.
18: This detention center also exposes nearby immigrant communities to higher risk of arrest and detention. A facility a third of the size would make residents near California City over six times more likely to be detained by ICE.
15: Ruiz also pointed to concerns over alleged medical neglect and conditions inside the privately operated immigration detention facilities.
18: They found delays in critical surgeries, people going without

0: important medication and requests for medical care that were entirely ignored. Separately, a federal lawsuit was filed where a federal district court judge ordered an independent monitor to monitor medical care, access to attorneys, and temperature-appropriate clothing because the federal court had found that conditions were so bad. Medical neglect also included people suffering from an untreated foot ulcer that risked amputation, a life-threatening congenital heart condition that would lead to sudden cardiac arrest. And these are just a few examples that came from that specific case.
1: CoreCivic, which has faced hundreds of lawsuits over conditions at some of its facilities, disputed the coalition's claims during today's hearing.
2: My name is Dan Struck. I represent CoreCivic. I also, just so you know, CoreCivic is defending a lawsuit that has been brought by the same organization that is issuing the appeal. All of these issues are before the federal court, and they're being disputed by CoreCivic.
1: CoreCivic argued that the site has long been approved for correctional use. Company representatives said the facility was originally proposed in the late 1990s, and the site had previously been leased to the California Department of Corrections. But CoreCivic told the hearing officer it secured an ICE contract in 2025 and applied for a new business license shortly afterward, although it wasn't approved until February 2026. CoreCivic continued its detention operations, but argued that its existing land use approvals remained valid.
2: I did want to point out that there has never been any ambiguity as to the use of this facility. The city allowed CoreCivic to use this facility as an immigration detention facility for several years.
1: CoreCivic asked the city manager to deny the appeal. Dignity Not Detention responded by defending its legal standing and reiterating its arguments that the city's approval violated local law. City Manager Sean Grayson did not make an immediate decision.
3: I'm going to take this under submission, and I will release a written response with my findings. It'll come within the next 10 business days, although I anticipate it'll be less time than that.
1: But the appeal to the city manager could soon become moot, as CoreCivic has just announced plans to sell two of its California detention centers directly to the Department of Homeland Security, a move that could change the legal landscape surrounding the case and the future of immigration detention in California. To learn more about the sale and what it could mean, we spoke with Cal Matters border and immigration reporter Wendy Fry, who broke the story.
4: Yeah, so that is true that Monday, CoreCivic announced this huge sale of the two largest immigration detention facilities in California to the U.S. Department of Homeland Security. The deal worth about $1.5 billion, according to CoreCivic. They estimate that they will get net proceeds of approximately $1.1 billion from that, from selling the Otay Mesa Detention Center in San Diego and the California City Detention Facility in Kern County.
1: Fry says when she asked the Department of Homeland Security to explain the purchase, the agency pointed to California's sanctuary policies, arguing they have hindered federal immigration enforcement efforts.
4: And so the Department of Homeland Security said, we asked why. Why did you purchase these properties? This is a huge amount of money. What are you looking to accomplish here? And what they said back to us is, unlike in states like Florida and Oklahoma, ICE cannot rely on local, state, and county partners for detention space in California. The state sanctuary politicians continue to push legislation to outlaw or make private prisons financially infeasible. Now, with federal ownership of these detention centers, which are crucial to the ICE's detention network on the West Coast, ICE retains the detention capacity needed to arrest, detain, and remove. And they're using their words, of course, here. This is not the way I describe people, but they're using the words illegal aliens in their quote. So I think it's very important to see that their reasoning for doing this, right, is they want to circumvent the local, state, and county regulations that have been put into place to put oversight over ICE.
1: Fry said the move is unprecedented, but she notes it comes after Congress approved a budget reconciliation package that dramatically increased funding for immigration enforcement, leaving the Department of Homeland Security with an equally unprecedented

0: So they are, yes, we are in an unprecedented era, and I've never seen anything like this in all the years covering immigration.
1: Groups challenging CoreCivic's California City facility are questioning the timing of the sale, as they are still contesting the company's business license. They fear transferring ownership to the federal government could further limit state oversight. The concern comes as California Attorney General Rob Bonta continues investigating conditions inside the state's 8 detention facilities, describing them as, quote, cruel, inhumane, and unacceptable. Michelle Dunker with No Concentration Camps California says today's caravan was about more than just one hearing.
2: Today has been a huge escalation, and in terms of how the federal government is engaging with our state and local law. This is their way of saying it doesn't matter. It doesn't matter that you want to have inspections, that you do not want to have people living in inhumane conditions. You do not want to have concentration camps. Your state's purview and your vote is of no value. And if you want to protect democracy in our country, these are the moments where your voice, your ability to educate and get involved in the fight matters more than ever before.
1: While the city manager considers the appeal, a separate planning commission meeting is also underway to examine whether CoreCivic's operation comply with the city's municipal code. Advocates argue that if the federal government takes ownership of the facility, it could further complicate or limit local oversight. For KPFA News, I'm Lauren Schmidt.
3: In other immigration news in California, GEO Group, one of the nation's largest private prison and immigration detention contractors, has agreed to pay more than $104,000 and to ensure detained workers in California facilities receive necessary tools, equipment, and personal protective equipment. The settlement resolves a complaint filed with California's Workplace Safety Agency over conditions at the Golden State Annex Detention Center that dates back more than 4 years. We'll have more on that story tomorrow. A White House report accuses Smithsonian Institution leaders, especially at the National Museum of American History, of pushing a radical activist agenda that can't be trusted to tell America's story honestly. Titled Saving America's Story, the report was released by the White House Domestic Policy Council, led by former Trump speechwriter Vince Haley. It's part of President Trump's broader push to reshape institutions he considers too liberal, following a March executive order targeting what he called, quote, divisive narratives at the Smithsonian. The report claims museum leadership has turned American history into what it calls a tool for political division rather than shared national pride. The Smithsonian says it remains committed to independent, nonpartisan scholarship. Secretary Lonnie Bunch, the institution's first black leader, defended the museum's approach Sunday on NBC, saying America's strength comes from understanding its full history, not avoiding it. In an interview unrelated to the White House report, Bunch said he saw his work as recontextualizing America as a work in progress.
4: We are always in pursuit. We are in pursuit of the promise of America, that in essence, we almost never get there. And that's okay. That the notion of being a more perfect union, not the perfect union, is really what motivates me.
3: Pennsylvania Governor Josh Shapiro also pushed back, accusing the administration of trying to rewrite history to fit a single narrative. Meanwhile, as part of the report, the White House is questioning how the world's largest museum complex depicts the nation's founding, including exhibits describing the United States as being built on stolen indigenous land. Judith Ruiz Branch reports.
5: The nearly 200-page report was quietly published over the holiday weekend. It criticizes exhibits and the Smithsonian Institution for reinforcing narratives that the U.S. government forcibly pushed Indians from their ancestral lands. The White House argues these interpretations place too much emphasis on racial injustice while downplaying the nation's founding ideals and accomplishments. But Native scholars like Dan Leverance contend land dispossession and treaty violations are essential parts of the American story.
6: I think it's important to remember history accurately. A part of that is remembering, for purposes of the Declaration of Independence, Indians were sort of used as a propaganda tool by the colonists.
5: Leverance argues the United States has long used Indians to serve its interests and agendas. The report was issued as part of President Donald Trump's efforts to reshape how federally supported institutions are presenting American history. Experts say it sets the stage for further heightened debate over how U.S. history is told and who gets to be included. Although North Dakota's history also involves a painful past for Native people, Leverance says the state has made strides in repairing past harms and improving relations with Indigenous people. He says efforts like the government-to-government conference and policies to improve tribal programs all point to a growing partnership.
6: Tribal sovereignty and the ability of tribes and tribal members to govern their own communities and live by their own ways has sometimes been respected and sometimes not. But tribes have to remain hopeful.
5: As part of the newly unveiled Theodore Roosevelt Library in Medora, a medicinal garden marks a renewed dedication to tribal alliance. Library trustees say the monument does not ignore Roosevelt's racist views on Indigenous people, but confronts history honestly with a call to honor and commit to a more vibrant future. For Prairie News Service, I'm Judith Ruiz Branch.
3: A bipartisan effort to strip a U.S.-Israel defense integration provision from the National Defense Authorization Act never got a vote after the House Rules Committee kept it off the floor last week. Representatives Thomas Massie, a Kentucky Republican, and Ro Khanna, a California Democrat, had introduced the amendment targeting Section 219. It would create a, quote, U.S.-Israel Defense Technology Cooperation Initiative inside the Pentagon, naming an executive agent to expand cooperation with Israel in areas like artificial intelligence, cyber capabilities, autonomous systems, and biotechnology. Critics say that goes far beyond a single weapons program, creating a permanent framework tying together the two countries' defense industries. Khanna said on social media that Congress blocked the amendment and called it unconscionable not to hold a vote, vowing not to be intimidated by, quote, the pro-Israel lobby. Massie called the provision an unprecedented escalation of foreign involvement in the U.S. military, saying it goes beyond traditional defense partnerships. Supporters, including AIPAC, say the initiative strengthens an already close alliance and improves defense innovation. The Senate is weighing its own version of the bill. Any difference would be resolved in conference committee before reaching the president's desk. Environmental groups said tiny plastic pellets are increasingly showing up in U.S. waterways, threatening wildlife and human health. Catherine Carley reports.
7: The pellets, also known as nurdles, are about the size of a lentil and serve as the foundational building blocks of plastic products. They're often spilled in transit or released through permitted factory discharges. Chelsea McDonald with the nonprofit Waterkeeper Alliance says a recent count by volunteers across the globe found more than 1 million.
8: These pellets are really just like a slow motion oil spill into our waterways that aren't going away unless it's being cleaned up.
7: She says the fossil fuels needed to make plastic are a major driver of climate change. Dark pellets in the environment have also been found to absorb more sunlight, leading to quicker snowmelt. Volunteers found a minimal number of pellets in Maine, but warn plastic is increasingly being found in New England staples like oysters and mussels. Fish, birds, and other animals often mistake these plastic pellets for food, which can lead to internal blockages, reduced nutrition, and genetic damage. The toxins make their way up the food chain as predators eat contaminated fish and even end up on our dinner plates. Still, McDonald's says there are solutions, including the installment of better filters on factory discharge pipes and the use of more secure transit containers.
8: This is truly a preventative problem by a small subset of companies that then we're able to create a solution to, which I think is really exciting because I don't feel like many environmental issues are that cut and dry.
7: Introduced federal legislation entitled the Plastic Pellet Free Waters Act would require the EPA to ban their release from factories and other sources that make, package, or transport pellets. The bill is co-sponsored by Maine Congresswoman Shelley Pingree. Colorado passed a statewide ban earlier this year. Anyone who finds plastic pellets in their area is encouraged to log on to NurdlePatrol.org to add to the global count. I'm Catherine Carley for Pacifica Network and Public News Service.
3: Cuba is asking the United Nations General Assembly to once again consider the U.S. embargo against the island. At Cuba's request, the General Assembly met today to discuss what the Cuban government called the U.S. economic, commercial, and financial blockade. In its latest transmission, Radio Havana Cuba's Ed Newman shared this update.
9: Cuban Foreign Minister Bruno Rodriguez announced on Tuesday that Cuba has requested a UN session for July the 7th to address the U.S. blockade and denounce Washington's pressure to prevent the debate. In a press conference held in Havana, the Cuban Foreign Minister emphasized that the United States' multidimensional aggression against Cuba is not a future danger or a threat. It is a crime against humanity that is in full swing. Bruno Rodriguez denounced the energy blockade and other measures that intensify the blockade as an act of genocide, also classified as collective punishment and a massive, flagrant, and systematic violation of the human rights of Cuban men and women and of international humanitarian law. The foreign minister affirmed that Cuba is not and cannot be a threat to the United States, a major military and nuclear power. Bruno Rodriguez said, "The blockade and the policy of aggression and hostility of the United States government against Cuba is a threat to the existence and well-being of the Cuban people and to the exercise of their human rights."
3: That was Ed Newman with Radio Havana Cuba, which has not transmitted since Sunday after an island-wide blackout hit Cuba as fuel reserves dwindled and the country's aging electrical grid continued to fail. Speaking before the UN today, Cuban Foreign Minister Bruno Rodriguez Paria said the U.S. embargo violates international law and has caused severe humanitarian and economic harm. The United States maintains that its sanctions are intended to pressure the Cuban government over human rights and democratic governance. California state lawmakers discussed a bill last week that would limit how much public money Alameda County can spend in support of nonprofit organizations. Brianna Vasquez reports.
10: A state bill targeting Alameda County nonprofit donations picked up momentum this past week after it passed unanimously out of the state assembly's committee in local government. Authored by Democratic State Senator Aisha Wahab, the measure aims to rein in the county's discretionary spending on nonprofit organizations. Wahab says that SB 1193 is supposed to make nonprofit funding more transparent by strengthening public oversight of the county's money and adding new checks on how taxpayer funds are spent. She explained how the bill would be assisting in transparency of nonprofit funding.
11: Without transparency, discretion can become power without a receipt. Without oversight, public funds can be a slush fund. And without clear ethical rules, ethical nonprofits are forced to compete in a system where relationships matter more than results. SB 1193 changes that. It requires a majority of vote for the Board of Supervisors before discretionary funds are awarded, requires funds to serve a clear public purpose, requires an online public spending log to show who received taxpayer dollars, how much they received, why they received it, and how they actually plan to spend it. It prevents discretionary rewards from being rushed through special meetings or buried on consent calendars.
10: A recent San Francisco Chronicle article revealed there was roughly $51 million of public money donated by the supervisors in the last 7 years without any competitive process. That money has gone to organizations including the Livermore Valley Wine Growers, the Association of Realtors, and a nonprofit founded by a county supervisor. Livermore resident Kirsten Skov joined in support of SB 1193. Skov recently accused a staff member of Alameda County Supervisor David Hobbard of bribery, alleging the use of nonprofit discretionary funds to try and smooth over a mix-up regarding trash collection services. Skov says the staff member offered her a $1,500 donation to a charity of her choice for over 1,000 of trash services she paid for that she shouldn't have had to between 2024 and this year. At the hearing, Skov spoke about her support for the bill and how it will prevent issues in the future.
12: I'm speaking today because county residents are attempting to fight corruption after being ignored by our officials while they scoff at grand jury reports. Good government should not depend on the integrity of one person, but on laws that ensure legitimate use of discretionary funds. This bill accomplishes that and will do nothing to prevent swift and proper distribution of funds to worthy causes, despite what opposition may tell you momentarily. By strengthening these safeguards, we can prevent favoritism, self-dealing, and misuse of taxpayer dollars. For too long, Alameda County has faced recurring concerns about discretionary spending, ethics violations, and lack of oversight. We deserve accountability that is built into laws and processes, not toothless administrative codes.
10: SB 1193 is facing some pushback from local lawmakers. Alameda Board of Supervisors President David Hobbard and Supervisors Nate Miley and Eliza Marquez have publicly criticized the bill, saying that it is unfairly singling out Alameda County with restrictions that would not apply to any other county. They also argue it is threatening funding that many local nonprofits depend on to stay afloat. Amy Costa is one of the spokesperson hired by the county in opposition of the bill.
13: Alameda County has one of the most transparent budget processes in the state, with our budget work groups, which include not only members of our board, department heads, but also members of the public. These meetings, in addition to the adoption and discussion of our budget, are noticed and open to the public, and all budget documents are posted on the county's website. Unfortunately, the definition of discretionary funds in SB 1193 is overly broad and unduly restrictive during a time when counties are struggling to maintain our safety net. As this body is well aware, counties, much like the state, are under intense fiscal pressure due to HR 1. Maintaining our safety net services during this unprecedented time requires flexibility, not more bureaucracy.
10: SB 1193 passed the Senate 37-0 in May. The bill now awaits a full vote in California State Assembly, expected in August. Should it become law, Supervisor Hobbard says he has vowed to sue the state over it. This is Brianna Vasquez for KPFA News.
3: Bay Area weather this evening, partly cloudy, becoming mostly cloudy, lows in the mid-50s. Mostly cloudy tomorrow morning before becoming partly cloudy, highs in the upper 60s to mid-70s. The National Weather Service is warning of dangerous beach conditions along the Bay Area coast from today through the end of the week, with a southwest swell expected to bring sneaker waves, strong rip currents, and breaking waves up to 10 feet. The advisory covers San Francisco, the North Bay, the Peninsula, Santa Cruz County, and Monterey and San Benito counties. Officials are urging swimmers and boaters to stay out of the water and off jetties, piers, and rocks. The advisory is in effect through 5 p.m. Friday. In the Central Valley, clear tonight with lows in the mid-60s, sunny tomorrow, highs in the mid-90s. In Los Angeles tonight, mostly clear with lows in the mid-60s, sunny tomorrow with highs in the high 80s. That's it for the news tonight. I'm Scott Baba. Good evening.
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18: Hey, everybody. Welcome to another episode of Tectonic. My name is Mark Hurst. I'll be your host for the next hour. Happy to be here. Thanks for joining. I've got what I think is a really interesting and important show. It's about a book that a number of listeners have reached out to me and said, hey, are you going to cover this book? You can have the author on. And some friends have brought it up, and it's gotten a lot of publicity. And so eventually I thought, yes, I need to talk about this book. And so here we are. The book is called Careless People, A Cautionary Tale of Power, Greed, and Lost Idealism. It's written by Sarah Wynne Williams, and it's published by Flatiron Books. And I'm really excited to share this with you. Now, you might initially be wondering, Mark, why are you talking about the book and not, as in past episodes, bringing the author on, in this case, to talk about Careless People herself? Why are we not hearing from Sarah Wynne Williams? Well, I'm going to get to that. But there is a very good reason why Sarah Wynne Williams is not here, because I did send an invite, and the publisher very nicely wrote back and said this isn't the exact wording, but essentially it was Sarah is not speaking publicly right now, and we'll let you know if that changes, which was a nice response. So here's the story with this book. Sarah Wynne Williams used to be at Facebook. She was an executive at Facebook from 2011 to 2017. All told, it was just about 7 years at Facebook. She's originally from New Zealand. She had previously been a diplomat and an international lawyer, and really was interested in working at Facebook. This is to say that Careless People is a memoir written by Sarah Wynne Williams about her time at Facebook. And it's a behind-the-scenes look at the company, and especially the senior leadership and the way they make decisions, and the shocking lack of ethics that is present in those senior leaders and in those decisions. And so it's unsparing in its look at Mark Zuckerberg and this rogues gallery of people who surround him, or I should say, to be more accurate, the people who were surrounding him from 2011 to 2017, although I doubt if it's changed that much in the intent and the way that decisions are made. At any rate, this book comes out. Facebook gets wind of the truth-telling in this book, and Mark Zuckerberg, you know, that champion of free speech, always going on about how he supports free speech, he's making changes on Facebook to enable more free speech, he sees himself as a crusader for free speech online and all of this. As soon as this book came out, immediately Facebook sued Sarah Wynne Williams. And the lawsuit had proposed damages of several hundred million dollars. And as far as I know, Sarah Wynne Williams is not a wealthy person, so it was just, you know, absurd. The basis for this is that Facebook said that Sarah Wynne Williams was not abiding by an employment agreement that she had signed during her time there, which included a non-disparagement clause. And Wynne Williams made it clear that this book was going to continue. And her publisher, thank goodness, Flatiron Books, stood up for her and said, no, we're publishing this. And it went out to the market. And so Facebook then went to a process that resulted in a gag order. So I guess short of turning off the book altogether, shutting down the publication of the book altogether, Facebook then negotiated for them the next best thing, which was shutting down Sarah's ability to talk about her own book. Well, a funny thing happens when a champion of free speech is found to be shutting down free speech, and that is the media gets very interested. And, you know, Facebook along the way has not made very many allies or friends in the media as it has continued its campaign to utterly crush and destroy any sort of free democratic media in the world. The media was very happy to report on this hypocrisy, this latest hypocrisy of Mark Zuckerberg, that the champion of free speech has put a gag order on an author using her right to free speech to tell the truth about what she knew about Mark Zuckerberg and his lieutenants there at Facebook. So there's a gag order on Sarah Wynne Williams. That is why you have not heard her since the publication of the book on podcasts or TV shows or what have you. And that's why she is not on Tectonic. That's why I was unable to reach her. According to her publisher, as I said, they will let me know when that gag order is lifted. But at the moment, she is not available to speak. However, there was one appearance that she did make after the gag order was put in place, and that was to a committee of the U.S. Senate. Sarah Wynne Williams testified under oath to the Senate committee, and it was really a review of many of the allegations that she makes in her book, which I'm going to get to. If they are prosecuted fully, these allegations, I imagine that Mark Zuckerberg could be up for a perjury charge or three, but we'll see.
19: My name is Sarah Wynne Williams, and I served as the Director of Global Public Policy at Facebook, now Meta, for nearly 7 years, starting in 2011. Throughout those 7 years, I saw Meta executives repeatedly undermine U.S. national security and betray American values. They did these things in secret to win favor with Beijing and build an $18 billion business in China.
18: First, I just wanted to let you know what this book is and why the author is not here. So you're going to hear a lot from me. I wish it wasn't all me this hour. I always prefer to put the spotlight on the experts. You know, I'm just the generalist, but I like to put attention to the experts who've done the work. And Sarah Wynne Williams is one of those experts I would like to have on mic. And maybe someday we will have her on the show. In the meantime, I will give you my best review and description and summary of the book so that this, I hope, will encourage you, if you are interested at all in this topic, to go and procure a copy for yourself of Careless People. Again, it is by Sarah Wynne Williams and it's published by Flatiron Books. And if you want a link to the book at a non-Amazon bookshop, you can go to the playlist. And to get to the playlist, go to tectonic.fm, T-E-C-H, tonic.fm, and click the playlist link for the Careless People episode. All right, so let me tell you a bit about this book. This, as I said, Careless People is a memoir of Sarah's time at Facebook, which was 2011 to 2017. It actually starts before that as she gives us some scenes from her childhood. There's a scene of a shark attack that's quite intense that, in a way, figures into some our understanding of her character that then comes out in later events in the book. The memoir starts in her childhood, then that really builds up fairly quickly into her time at Facebook. I found the entire memoir. I've got this book in my hand right here. You can hear me flipping through the pages. How many pages does this book have? It's almost 400 pages long. And I read it in a few sittings. And that's what I've heard from others as well. This is an easy read. It's a, I almost said fun. It's not a fun read. I would say more that it's a blood-boiling read in that you are seeing the truth. You're reading the truth that we would not otherwise have access to about how senior executives think and act and make decisions inside Facebook. Again, if you're interested at all, pick up a copy, buy one, or go to your public library. You'll be drawn in immediately. It's very well written, this memoir. And throughout the book, there's a number of allegations and complaints and criticisms of all sorts. There's some small ones. There's some giant ones, which I'm intending to get to later in the show. But I want to note that some of the complaints about Zuckerberg that have been reported by press accounts, I think, are rather trivial. And if they had occurred in some other company, people might say, well, yeah, it's not the best situation, but what's the big deal? I'm not really going to be diving into those. I'll give you one example. It turns out that when Mark Zuckerberg flies on his private jet, he tends not to watch movies. What he likes to do is he likes to talk to his employees, and he has this enduring interest in board games. And one of the board games, at least back in those years of the 2010s, one of the board games that Zuck played quite often on the jet and when he was hanging out with employees on the road, one of the board games he played was Settlers of Catan. And if you know that board game, you know, it's one of claiming territory for yourself and trying to ice out others. And so it's a kind of a struggle between you and other players, and which is to say, it's not a cooperative game. One person wins. And Sarah Wynne Williams reports on how the people surrounding Mark Zuckerberg don't want to allow anything negative to impact him. Let's put it that way. And so what that means is that they let him win. They let him win Settlers every time. And when Sarah eventually brought this up to Mark, he was unaware that his employees were letting him win. And so that detail has made it into some of the press coverage. Employees let Mark Zuckerberg win at Settlers of Catan. I found that interesting. That's one of the interesting anecdotes in the book. But to me, that's not the primary thrust of this book. That's not the significance of this book that I want to highlight to you. Because honestly, there's probably a lot of CEOs out there who have people who tend to be sycophants, I guess, and would behave in similar ways. So that by itself is not the most damning allegation against Mark Zuckerberg. That's kind of maybe typical for powerful people. On the other hand, there are allegations that are singular and singularly bad and even shocking about Zuckerberg's complicity in horrible things that are happening, his knowing complicity. And those are what I think are really the value of reading this book and understanding what Wynne Williams is telling us about, is so that you can understand the depths of the depravity of the leadership of this incredibly powerful company, all centered on one deeply unethical man. Oh, there was one other thing I wanted to say, just by way of introduction about this memoir. Is when I first heard about Careless People, my initial snap judgment, I'm sorry to say, was one of skepticism, because I looked at the summary and I said, oh, let's see. There was a Facebook executive who was working closely with Mark Zuckerberg for almost 7 years, and it took her that long to figure out that he's unethical. You know, that company was going wrong for a long time before she left in 2017. And then what took so long to write the book? And what I learned in reading the book is that Wynne Williams started as an idealist, and along the way, as she became disillusioned and learned what an awful company Facebook was and what an awful person Zuckerberg is, by that time, she had some real health challenges, and she goes into detail in this book about what those health challenges were. She really opens up and is pretty vulnerable about her health and medical struggles, and she needed the health insurance, just to put it out there, and she says this in the book: how can I leave Facebook now after some awful thing happened, or she had some awful realization about who these leaders were? she writes multiple times in the book, how could I leave at this point? Because if I left, I really need my health care. And so that, in a way, is an indictment of the American healthcare system, in which employees are precarious if they don't toe the line for bosses or work environments that are not good for them or others. But that's especially the case here in Facebook, because she was seeing some really, really horrific things, and she felt that she could not, in good conscience, risk her own health and her family's well-being by leaving. So I have some empathy both for her early idealism, since I myself started as an idealist in the early days of the web, and I can have empathy for her health issues and why she felt like she could not leave later. Here we have this book that is making some pretty intense allegations. Facebook/Meta, after a lot of the horrible revelations came to light a few years ago, they changed their name. And as someone put it a few years ago, when a crime is committed, often there's a name change, as though we would forget who was responsible. So now people call the company Meta. I still call it Facebook because it's still Facebook. By the way, if you're not familiar, Facebook/Meta is also the owner of Instagram and the owner of WhatsApp. So if you are using Facebook or Instagram or WhatsApp, you are making your data visible to one of the most horrible people in business today, and that's Mark Zuckerberg. So it, as I've said many, many times over the years on this show, if you can, you really should delete your Facebook account, delete your Instagram account, and delete your WhatsApp account if you can't. A lot of people can't. I understand that. But if you have the choice, you really should get yourself off of those platforms, Facebook, Instagram, and Meta. And so Meta/Facebook has responded to this book and essentially has said, there's nothing new here. It's all old news. And anyway, it's inaccurate anyway. And so we're putting the gag order on her, which none of which makes any sense. I mean, if it's old news, why did you overreact with a several $100 million lawsuit if it's old news? And if it's old news, and I guess kind of common knowledge that you were complicit in genocide, then why are you saying it's inaccurate? It's either common knowledge and accurate, or it's inaccurate. And why would you put a gag order on her? So The Facebook Meta response rings just as hollow as all of the other statements that you hear from these senior leaders throughout the book. It's just, it's kind of pathetic, actually, the level of crassness, incompetence, cluelessness, arrogance that comes through in all of these decisions and statements. And so Facebook's own statement about this book just shows that this company has not changed since the events recounted in this book, Careless People. Now, the book talks about a number of major events in her time between 2011 and 2017. But one of the threads that goes through Careless People is the behavior of the senior leaders. And I've mentioned that a few times already. So let me just say there are three main leaders at Facebook that I found got the most attention. And I was glad she paid the most attention to these three. Those are Mark Zuckerberg, of course, the founder and CEO and overall dictator of Facebook Meta. There's Joel Kaplan, who at the time was Sarah Wynne Williams' boss. He was the VP of Global Public Policy. Sarah Wynne Williams was working for him as someone who was working on global public policy for Facebook. And then there's Sheryl Sandberg, who you might remember from years ago, had that book called Lean In, and she was presenting herself as the spokesperson for women in business and was trying to bring about this sort of, new feminist awareness in American companies and so on. And that gets taken apart. That myth, that illusion really gets taken apart in this book, Careless People. But first, let me say a little bit about Mark Zuckerberg. So I'll say a little bit about all three of these, Mark Zuckerberg, Joel Kaplan, and Sheryl Sandberg. Mark Zuckerberg initially was not interested at all in politics or government. So here's Sarah Wynne Williams as this new hire who's saying, I want to get Facebook in contact with prime ministers and presidents and governments all over the world, because in her early naive idealist state, she thought that Facebook could actually be a force for good in the world. And so how much better would it be if they could plug Facebook into other governments? And Mark Zuckerberg, from the very beginning, was just not interested. There are stories about Sarah trying to introduce him to various prime ministers and Mark Zuckerberg just giving them a brush off and just being kind of a dope when dealing with heads of state. But there was a turning point in Sarah's telling of it when they went to Indonesia sometime in the 20-teens and visited with President-elect Joko Widodo, who was just about to assume the presidency. And he was sort of almost an Obama-like figure in Indonesia. He was a little bit younger. He was educated. He was very popular. And he seemed to be a break from the ordinary corruption of Indonesian presidents. And so Zuckerberg was interested in meeting Jokowi, and Jokowi vice versa, because he understood how instrumental Facebook had been in handing him the electoral victory in Indonesia. Strangely, Zuckerberg, leading up to this public meeting with President-elect Jokowi, Zuckerberg had told Sarah Wynne Williams in a strange conversation they had, he said, and this is not a direct quote, but it was something like, Sarah, what I really want is a riot. And Sarah said, what does that even mean? What do you want, a riot? And conversing further with Mark Zuckerberg, it became clear that what Zuck wanted was a claim from a giant crowd of people in person. So he said something like he wanted a million people somewhere who would all be there and cheering for him in person. And that was a change in Zuckerberg, who previously had just wanted to hang out with his engineers and would never take meetings before 12 noon, wanted to stay up late like the hacker he thought he was, and would sleep in late. And now he's saying, what I want is a giant crowd of people who are, where there's a lot of energy, almost like, to use Zuck's word, a riot. So anyway, not long after that, they go to Indonesia. I believe they're in Jakarta. And Jokowi invites Zuck to go on a walk in public, which Jokowi had the habit of doing as a politician of the people. And so Zuck accompanies him, and a huge crowd gathers, not for Zuck, but for Jokowi. But Zuck is caught in the middle of this excited crowd full of adulation for this famous figure that was among them. And Zuck comes out of that saying, that was awesome. And Sarah writes that as though that's a turning point where Zuck then begins to act as though he's interested in gaining political power himself. Not long after that, Zuckerberg starts putting together a plan for him, Mark Zuckerberg, to run for U.S. president. And he put together a travel schedule. You might remember this from years ago, where he went to meet with people in farms and churches and diners, mostly in swing states, you know, Iowa and New Hampshire, places like that. And he hired advisors who had worked on presidential campaigns in the past. He even went so, I didn't know this part, he even went so far as to make a change to the share structure legally of Facebook with the approval of the Facebook board that would allow him legally to take time off to run for office. And so all the pieces were there for Zuckerberg to run for president. That shows the ambition that Zuck had for himself at that time. And as we know, it never panned out. I don't know what it was. She doesn't go deep into that initial campaign, why he turned it off. But that shows that Zuck changed from his early behavior of not being interested at all in politics into a possible candidate for the presidency. And from then on, he was really interested in understanding how do governments work, how do prime ministers, how do presidents gain and hold on to power. And that became a pattern throughout the rest of the book, where Zuckerberg is trying to make deals with the bases of power in the world. And the biggest power base that he went after, which I'll get to a little bit later, is China. So that's Mark Zuckerberg. I'm going to get to the China element in a little bit. By the way, if you're just tuning in, you're listening to Tectonic. My name is Mark Hurst. We're talking about the book Careless People, A Cautionary Tale of Power, Greed, and Lost Idealism by Sarah Wynne Williams, who is not here. She's not on the show because Facebook, the champions of free speech, have put a gag order on Sarah Wynne Williams because I imagine they did not like the truth-telling that is inside this book, this memoir of her time working for Mark Zuckerberg. So that's why she's not here. Let's move on to Joel Kaplan. Joel Kaplan was Sarah Wynne Williams' boss. As I said, he was VP of Global Public Policy at Facebook. And every time he shows up in the book, it's just, you cannot believe someone goes that far in their career and is that high up in the corporate ladder who seems to know so little about the world and seems to have so little curiosity about other people and other countries and the experience of other people. Actually, on the playlist at tectonic.fm, I put a link to Cory Doctorow's review of this book, and I just want to read you an excerpt of Cory's review. Doctorow writes, Wynne Williams' disillusionment with Facebook isn't rooted in these frustrations, which Doctorow had listed before. Rather, she is both personally and professionally aghast at the company's disgusting, callous, and cruel behavior. She describes how her boss, Joel Kaplan, relentlessly sexually harasses her, and everyone in a position to make this stop tells her to shut up and take it. When Wynne Williams gives birth to her second child, she hemorrhages, almost dies, and ends up in a coma. Afterwards, Kaplan gives her a negative performance review because she was, quote, unresponsive to his emails and texts while she was dying in an ICU. This is a significant escalation of the earlier behavior she describes from Joel Kaplan, like pestering her with personal questions about breastfeeding and video calling her from bed and so on. So here you have Joel Kaplan, who both seems incurious about the world. At one point, Sarah writes that Joel Kaplan was surprised to learn that Taiwan was an island. And so finally, she encourages Joel Kaplan to buy a world map for his office. This is the VP of Global Public Policy. Anyway, in addition to that incuriosity, we have this repeated pattern, she alleges, of sexual harassment that apparently Kaplan never suffers any consequences for. Eventually, he left the company, but there was no public statement of any sexual harassment. To the contrary, to Sarah's telling of it, she was constantly told by other leaders to shut up and not say anything after Kaplan's repeated harassment of her. So there's Joel Kaplan. Joel Kaplan, by the way, these days is closely aligned with the current occupant of the White House and is continuing his rise or fall of his career, depending on how you look at it. Then we get to Sheryl Sandberg, who, as I said earlier, had this book Lean In during Sarah's time at Facebook and was, to put it briefly, was not living up to the ideals that she espoused in Lean In. And for this, what I'd like to do is I'd like to play a brief excerpt featuring Sarah Wynne Williams from a 60 Minutes Australia episode. This actually aired before the gag order was put in place. So this was an interview that she was able to do before the free speech champion Mark Zuckerberg shut down her speech. And it's just a couple of minutes, and I want Sarah to tell us, in her own words, her experience with Sheryl Sandberg. Here it is.
20: Flying around the world on a private jet with powerful people was all part of the job for former executive Sarah Wynne Williams. But the novelty quickly wore off during her 7 years working for Facebook.
0: There were a lot of weird and, you know, inappropriate workplace antics at the company. And I think it's part of this broader thing at Meta where the people at the top have so much power and they don't really care about the employees or what's normal or boundaries. It's about giving them what they want.
21: No one gets to the corner office by sitting on the side, not at the table.
20: Sheryl Sandberg was Meta's chief operating officer. She wrote the book Lean In, which launched a feminist movement to improve corporate culture for women in the workplace.
22: We're going to lean in, believe in ourselves, and teach our daughters that they can do anything our sons can do.
20: Sarah worked closely with Sheryl and says her behavior at times went against many of the things the COO publicly campaigned for.
0: In private jets, there's often a bedroom for the principal at the back of the jet. She asked me to come to bed with her. And that wasn't something I felt comfortable doing. I just think that you should not get into bed with your boss unless you want to, which in this case I did not.
23: That's just bizarre. On the jet.
0: Correct, on the jet.
20: Sarah says she felt uncomfortable, but wasn't the only staff member to be treated the same way. Sandberg had a young female assistant who Sarah says was sent to buy and model thousands of dollars worth of lingerie. Even more unusual, Sarah also claims the pair would stroke each other's hair.
18: So that clip shows you just a glimpse of the kinds of things that Sarah Wynne Williams is writing about in this book, Careless People, about her time working with Mark Zuckerberg and Sheryl Sandberg and Joel Kaplan. Just that the whole thing is just off. You know, it goes from unethical to creepy to disappointing to shocking and everything in between. It's really, you do wonder how someone could survive that long in that environment with that sort of person having power over you. But as I said before, she had health insurance issues and needed to stick around. So with that as a foundation, with those as the leaders who are making decisions in the company, then you can see a little bit better why Facebook has had the outcomes that it has had in the world. And one of the things that Wynne Williams talks about is that Facebook in 2016 really, in a way, came into its own because this newsfeed algorithm that was so important to the business model was directly responsible for the first presidential win of the current occupant of the White House. I'll read an excerpt of the book here. Wynne Williams writes, "Facebook rewards outsider candidates who post inflammatory content that drives engagement. We charge less money for ads that are more incendiary and reach more people. The current occupant of the White House is using our system the way it's designed to be used." So I thought that was a pithy description of the business model of Facebook, which is to amplify the incendiary, as she says, the deceptive, the manipulative, the hateful, the thing bearing outrage and making people angry. All of those types of content get amplified. And in fact, they charge less money for ads that have that sort of content because they reach more people. And so when you have a business model that is based on amplifying hate and lies and that sort of thing, then all sorts of things start breaking across society. And it's the growth at any cost business model in which, again, fueled by the complete lack of ethics of the senior leaders, this company is willing to do anything, amplify anything, spread anything, excrete any kind of toxic sludge onto society in order to make one more dollar or grow for one more quarter. And one of those outcomes was the harms on teenage girls. And I've talked about this before on the radio show, but it's worth reviewing and reminding ourselves what's at stake even today, as Facebook is still, for some reason, allowed to exist as a company. And let me just read an excerpt again from Careless People about what happened with Facebook and teenage girls. Sarah Wynne Williams writes, in April 2017, a confidential document is leaked that reveals Facebook is offering advertisers the opportunity to target 13 to 17-year-olds across its platforms, including Instagram, during moments of psychological vulnerability, when they feel, and here are the key words that advertisers were served up, that they were able to key onto. This was provided by Facebook, these keywords. Psychological vulnerability, when they feel, quote, worthless, insecure, stressed, defeated, anxious, stupid, useless, and like a failure, unquote. Or to target them when they're worried about their bodies and thinking of losing weight. Basically, when a teen is in a fragile emotional state, and when Williams says that she was horrified to find this out, but, quote, apparently Facebook was proud of it. And she talks about how Facebook was touting its capabilities, including targeting emotional teenage girls,

to advertisers in Australia. In other examples, quote, Facebook does work for a beauty product company, tracking when 13 to 17-year-old girls delete selfies so it can serve a beauty ad to them at that moment. And of course, when the teenage girl deletes a selfie, that may show that she's feeling vulnerable at that moment. That's why Facebook got interested. Here's another one. When Facebook's PR team is facing blowback and due to these sorts of issues, they issue a statement that says nothing, you know, we did nothing wrong, blah, blah, blah. And it doesn't make the criticism go away. Here's what Wynn Williams writes, quote, Elliot, Joel, and many of Facebook's most senior executives devise a cover-up. Facebook issues a second statement that's a flat-out lie. It says, quote, Facebook does not offer tools to target people based on their emotional state. And so here, Wynn Williams is showing, I mean, she's got the receipts, how Facebook is issuing blatant lies in their communications as a as a kind of cover-up to this bad PR. And next, quote, despite its public statement to the contrary, Facebook was long aware that its research models and programs sought to optimize user engagement at all costs. Facebook employed a series of addictive by design features specifically targeted and tailored to exploiting the vulnerabilities of young users while hiding the risky and harmful nature of such features, forcing every lever to drive engagement and drive that addiction. And she goes into more detail. I don't have enough time to go into the detail. And it wasn't just 2017. Later, we heard from the Facebook files that this was still happening. And again, the point is the Facebook leadership had internal research run inside Facebook that proved that they were harming teenage girls and they were making money from it. And the response of Zuckerberg and senior leadership is essentially, the system is working as designed. Keep up the good work. And that, to me, is just the depths of depravity that can come out of a powerful company and powerful people like that. As other people have pointed out, what's the point of being ultra wealthy if you're not going to use your wealth to do good in the world? Just to see these people, all of them, it's not just Zuck, all of them, are so wealthy. I mean, Wynn Williams writes how Sandberg is walking around with jewelry and clothes worth thousands of dollars on a daily basis. What is it worth to be to have all of that money if you're just going to use it in order to continue to exploit people, in order to make more money that you don't need? I don't understand it, friends, but that's what's happening. The teenage girl issue is just one of many examples in this book. The big one, though, as she says, Sarah Wynn Williams says, the white whale of Mark Zuckerberg was winning over China. And Zuck was really trying to grow, again, growth at any cost. He's trying to grow Facebook into all sorts of different countries. He has this free basics program, which promises to bring all sorts of connection and free internet to countries all over the world. Essentially what it is Facebook and a bunch of crappy apps that will surveil them and make money for Zuck and bring all the harms of Facebook to their countries, such as Myanmar, which I hope I'll have time to get into. But China was the huge market that was resisting Zuck's invitation. And so Mark Zuckerberg made a concerted effort to play sycophant to Chinese President Xi Jinping to try to get him to open the market to Facebook. And it never quite worked, although there's an asterisk there. And so here, let me just say first, when Williams talks about the lengths to which Zuck would go to try to get cooperation with the Chinese Communist Party. Now, there's some little details like, at one point, he asks Xi Jinping to name his child. And at another point, he goes on a jog in public by Tiananmen Square, even though it's very smoggy. Those are little details, kind of interesting, but that's not really what I'm after here. What's really interesting to me is that in 2014, there are the pro-democracy protests in Hong Kong. This is, you know, as China was beginning to crack down

to Chinese users' data, including Hong Kong users' data, in exchange for getting into China? It's a question. She's saying, would they actually try to do this? Would they give up the personal data of Hong Kongers, including the pro-democracy protesters, hand that over to the CCP in order to get into China as a market? Continuing the quote, this proposal, which would surely violate the consent order Facebook agreed to with the FTC in 2012, the rest of us are trying to figure out why China is threatening to block Instagram. So here she's surprised that Facebook would go to that distance, not just in terms of the lack of ethics of handing over pro-democracy protesters' info to armed thugs from the CCP. It was more than that. It was, she's trying to figure out why would Facebook put itself in potential legal jeopardy because there was a consent decree with the FTC from 2012 that Facebook wouldn't do this. And Facebook apparently was totally willing to make this proposal, knowing that they rarely, if ever, face any consequences from the U.S. government. And there's another question of why was China so interested in particular in shutting down Instagram, which is what they really wanted to do, and that's what Facebook was trying to avoid, obviously. Why was China trying to threaten to block Instagram? Quote, why this aggressive mode now? We don't know for sure, but we suspect that it's Instagram's role in protests in Hong Kong. Tens of thousands of pro-democracy activists are taken to the streets in the Umbrella Revolution, and Instagram is one of their preferred ways to organize and get the message out. So Facebook was seeing its app, Instagram, used for pro-democracy purposes and thought, what's a way we can compromise this and help China crush the pro-democracy protests in order for us to grow further? That's what it means to be growth at any cost, that you will cut any deal with any authoritarian government crushing democracy in order to get yourself a little more growth. Then it comes to a head in 2018. Quote, Mark is eventually asked about China in a Senate hearing in April 2018. And let me just say as a side note, she spends some time on this in this Senate testimony that it turns out that Zuckerberg says under oath that Facebook is not working with China and doesn't know what the status of its apps are in China. He plays really dumb as though he has no awareness of what's happening with the CCP. And she writes that that was a lie, that Zuckerberg actually knew quite well what his status was with the CCP. In fact, it goes further than that. She says that Zuckerberg and the Facebook team were working on developing censorship tools for the use of the Chinese Communist Party. These are tools that include textual censorship. They included facial recognition, and they used some sort of a shell company in order to get them launched in China. Facebook had developed and launched software that was being used in China that was for the convenience, made to order, for the purposes of the surveillance carried out by the Chinese Communist Party. And yet, under oath, in April 2018, Zuckerberg said, I don't know what's happening there. So that you're lying under oath, and you know what that is, friends. That is called perjury, and that is a federal offense. If you want to look it up, it is Section 1001, which is part of Chapter 47 of Title 18, of the U.S. Code. It's called fraud and false statements. And the penalty for perjury is a fine and or imprisonment, not more than 5 years. So for each count of perjury, Zuckerberg could be put away for 5 years. I don't know how many times he perjured himself in that meeting, in that Senate hearing under oath, but we can say at least once. And so I look forward to the criminal trial of Mark Zuckerberg, in which he is found guilty of perjury and will be put in prison for 5 years. I am looking forward to that very much. And that should happen. If we have a system of justice and law in this country, Mark Zuckerberg should be in prison. Let me just make that clear. I'll say it again.

Mark Zuckerberg should be in prison. And beyond that, there's probably enormous fines for Facebook that should come off of the consent decree. But let's just start by putting Mark Zuckerberg in prison for perjury, and we'll work from there. Okay, that'll just baby steps, you know, baby steps. The last thing I want to point out in the last few minutes of the show is what happened in Myanmar, which is that Facebook's Free Basics program spread all through Myanmar. It was an unstable country. There was violence. There was war going on. And what ended up happening is that the military weaponized Facebook against a minority, the Muslim Rohingya people in Myanmar. I've talked about this before. There was a United Nations report that found Facebook complicit in what ended up as genocide. At least 10,000 people were murdered in 2017, and the UN report is intense and rather shocking reading, and it's excerpted in Careless People in this book. And if you want the details, please find it. You'll find it on page 357. I'm not going to read it here because it is, frankly, it's too intense for the radio. But trust me, what Facebook was complicit in will turn your stomach. And that was all part of their growth at any cost strategy as well, because they didn't pay attention to what was happening in Myanmar, because that would cost money, that would cost effort. And meantime, this central algorithm that was amplifying hate and lies and outrage turned violent. And as I said, it ended in the murders of at least 10,000 people, and over 700,000 Muslims then fled the country. So there was this massive exodus of refugees because of the harm that had come off of Facebook's growth at any cost algorithm. And as Wynne Williams writes there, what the world will learn later is the military in Myanmar had set up a massive operation to spread misinformation and hate on Facebook. This was revealed by a reporter named Paul Mosier in the New York Times. And I want to add that Paul Mosier himself, was a past Tectonic guest, and I'm happy to see him mentioned here. The last thing I'll say is there was this one just really heartbreaking comment that Wynne Williams makes at the end of this Myanmar case study. She writes, "Myanmar would have been far better off if Facebook had never arrived there." And in the margin, I wrote my annotation, which was, "everybody else too." Which is to say, everywhere else on Earth would be better off without Facebook. It's a tragedy of the internet that Facebook was allowed to take root, was allowed to spread, never face consequences. Neither the company nor Mark Zuckerberg have faced any criminal penalties up to this point, and people have died as a result. Teenagers have harmed, have self-harmed. Some have committed suicide as a result of Facebook's growth at any cost strategy. This company has resulted in lies, hate, and death. And nothing has happened to this company as a result. I don't understand why this company is allowed to exist, friends. In a just world, Facebook would not exist, and Mark Zuckerberg would be in prison. And we can hope. We can hope someday that we will see some justice. Again, this book, friends, is called Careless People, A Cautionary Tale of Power, Greed, and Lost Idealism by Sarah Wynne Williams. It's published by Flatiron Books. This is the book that Facebook tried to shut down by putting a gag order on Sarah Wynne Williams. The media got hold of that story and helped propel it to bestseller status. And I recommend this book if you're interested at all in reading more about these topics that I've covered. I think this is worth knowing about, friends, because Facebook remains an incredibly powerful company, and Zuckerberg, unfortunately, remains at the height of his power, and Sarah Wynne Williams has done us all a justice by writing the truth in this book and sharing it with us. And Sarah, if you're listening, great job. Keep up the good and courageous work you're doing, and I hope you'll be on the show sometime. And friends, that's about all the time I have.
I do have some homework for you for next time, friends. I want you to avoid Apple, abandon Amazon, forget Facebook, and whatever you do, get off Google. And I'm going to finish with a song that asks a very important question, and it is by Van Morrison. Have a great week, everybody. See you next time.

0: 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We hope to see you there.
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On this show, you'll hear solutions journalism for social justice, fueling action, not despair. I'm Sonali Kolhatkar, host and executive producer. This week, as legions of soccer fans from around the world continue their focus on the 2026 Men's World Cup, we'll examine how FIFA engages in sports washing, a term that my guest Jules Boykoff uses to expose the greed and corruption surrounding the game. Then we'll go to Illinois to learn how organizers successfully passed a new law taxing the ad revenues of digital tech giants like Google and Amazon. Carlos Fernandez, Executive Director of Grassroots Collaborative, will be my guest. Finally, on the 250th anniversary of the U.S., civil rights attorney Portia Allen Kyle reflects on how a fairer tax system in general could help repair the fractures of American democracy. That's coming up in just a moment.

0: 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When a U.S. men's soccer team player was called out for foul during a World Cup 2026 match, the player was penalized from playing one game. But President Donald Trump reportedly personally called Gianni Infantino, the head of FIFA, to protest, and the foul was reversed. For those who have closely studied FIFA and the corruption of organized sports, this was not surprising. A new book by former U.S. men's Olympic soccer player Jules Boykoff traces the troubling history of FIFA. According to sports analyst Dave Zirin, who wrote the book's foreword, quote, "This book is for leftists who love soccer and may even plan on watching the 2026 World Cup, who want to understand how authoritarians like Trump use the people's game to engage in sports washing." Jules Boykoff now joins me. His book is called Red Card, the 2026 World Cup, Sports Washing and the FIFA Greed Machine. He also has a new memoir out called Kicking, about his former life as a professional footballer and his current life as an academic critical of sports. And he's also written 6 books on the politics of the Olympics, most recently, What Are the Olympics For? His writing has appeared in outlets such as The Nation, The Guardian, The LA Times, The New York Times, and more. And he teaches political science at Pacific University. Welcome to the program, Jules.
1: Thank you, Sonali. So glad to be with you.
0: So it shouldn't have surprised us that Trump was just able to call his buddy and get this foul reversed. But for people who were watching the game thinking that there ought to be this fair standard, then in sports it's just about the rules and about sportsmanship and playing, it was shocking. How buddy-buddy is Trump with Infantino, and why did this not shock you?
1: Well, there's no question that this was the rescinded red card heard around the world, and it got a ton of attention. And just like U.S. President Donald Trump wanted, it put him at the center of attention at the world's most popular sporting event. Now, for those who've been following Mr. Trump in the lead into this tournament, you're right. It wasn't a huge surprise. We've been expecting him to jump in, perhaps even more than he has to this point, to try to avail himself of the power of this tournament for his political advantage. Let's not forget that Donald Trump is the president in recent history in the United States that has used sports to his political advantage more than any other. He's the guy that held the big UFC mixed martial arts battle 3 days into this World Cup on the White House South Lawn. So he weighs in. He clearly knows nothing about soccer, unfortunately, and that became immediately clear when he said it wasn't even a foul at all. I can tell you, as a soccer person, I not only thought it was a foul, but I actually thought it was a red card offense. The bigger point is that President Trump has a penchant for using sports to his advantage, and he really tests the idea that you can be more politically effective by being less explicitly political, and sports provide the perfect vehicle for testing that theory.
0: And that is a good segue into asking you to define sports washing. It sounds like that's basically what you did, is this term sports washing that is in the subtitle to your book. It's basically using sports to further one's political agenda.
1: I would go a little further. So I think sports washing is when political leaders use sports to deflect attention from chronic social problems and human rights woes at home in order to make themselves look important or legitimate on the world stage, while at the same time setting up political opportunities, economic opportunities, and diplomatic opportunities. The term sports washing was used widely ahead of the Men's World Cup in 2018 in Russia, when everybody was saying that Vladimir Putin was engaging in sports washing. The term was used widely in 2022 when Qatar was hosting the Men's World Cup. And I agree, it should have been used. Both of those groups were trying to use sports to deflect attention from things going on at home and to look important on the world stage and set themselves up for political and economic opportunity. But a lot of people, when they use the term sports washing, quite frankly, use it in an ethnocentric and even xenophobic fashion, as if it could only happen over there with those other countries. Whereas in the book that you mentioned at the top of our discussion here, I make the argument that sports washing can happen anywhere if you define it in the way that I do. And it's definitely happening in the United States as President Trump not only makes his way through this World Cup and the UFC fight I mentioned before, but also the upcoming Olympics in Los Angeles. He has made it clear every step of the way that sports are really important to his political legacy. And last point on this, you know, when people ask whether sports washing works, they usually mean, does it work on an international audience? Is an international audience convinced that, you know what, maybe Vladimir Putin or what's going on in Qatar isn't that bad of a thing? And sometimes that is the audience for sports washing. And you could even look at Qatar in the 2022 Men's World Cup, and you could argue sports washing worked in the sense that tourism went up after the 2022 World Cup there. And Qatar really fortified itself as an important diplomatic force in the region as well. With the situation in the United States and Donald Trump and the 2026 World Cup, the international audience has almost nothing to do with it. What Trump is doing is he's very much talking to a domestic audience. You can engage in sports washing while primarily talking to a domestic audience. The crucial MAGA vote and Republicans more generally ahead of the midterm election. Quite frankly, he doesn't care what the rest of the world thinks of him. I think he's made that abundantly clear with his actions, but he does care about the upcoming midterms. And this gives him an opportunity to engage in sort of performative security theater when members of the Uzbekistan team are getting sniffed by dogs as if they're going to carry contraband into the country. That is not for the wider world. That is for the domestic base ahead of these elections.
0: And I understand that there was even a referee, a soccer referee from one of the African nations that I am now not remembering, who was not allowed into the United States, actually turned back from entering the United States.
1: Yeah, Omar Abdul Kadir Artan is his name, and he's from Somalia. The best referee in all of Africa for men's football in 2025. And the Trump administration said that he had some kind of shadowy ties, which, of course, they would never explain, to terrorist organizations in some manner, or terrorist individuals, just a general kind of he knows terrorists kind of thing. And they kept him out of the country. When he went back home to Somalia, he was greeted by soccer fans. Everybody was cheering for him. You know, things, Sonali, have gone totally sideways when soccer fans are cheering vociferously for a referee. And that shows how Trump has really just overturned things when it comes to sports and politics.
0: Now, it's not just that Trump has subverted the World Cup to suit his agenda, but in FIFA, he has found a willing, an enthusiastic partner. Let's talk about that. And I think that a lot of your book focuses on that. I mentioned Gianni Infantino. This is a man who famously invented a peace prize so that he could hand it over to Trump, who was sore about not being chosen for the Nobel Peace Prize. I suppose it's just this different world that Trump lives in his own head, where such things make sense. But who is Infantino and what is his agenda? I mean, FIFA is a sports institution. It is gouging enormous amounts of money. It acts as though it's its own private corporation. Who is Infantino and what has his leadership of FIFA done?
1: Gianni Infantino is a Swiss man who has been running FIFA in the wake of the huge corruption scandal that happened in 2015 that led to the indictment of a number of FIFA officials for bribery, for corruption, for all manner of illegality. A lot of people thought that when Infantino took over, he was going to change things for the better. But unfortunately, he has absolutely not done that. In fact, he sort of fortified some of the worst elements of FIFA moving forward and really kind of solidified their money game, where they take in billions of dollars. This World Cup alone is supposed to be $11 billion plus in revenue for FIFA, more than any sporting event in the history of humankind, that is, in terms of revenues. And then he spreads a chunk of that money out to these football associations, soccer associations, around the world, and they take those millions of dollars, and it's an incentive for them to be quiet and not push back against any of the wild ideas that Infantino might have, such as his $6 million salary. If that's not enough of a clientelistic patronage network to keep everybody in line, there's 37 people on the FIFA council, powerful FIFA council, that could theoretically be a check on Infantino's power, who are paid between $250,000 and $300,000 a year to attend roughly 2 to 4 meetings. I mean, pretty sweet work, Sonali, if you can get it. So there's a real network of silence, and it's really run through money. Now, you mentioned that Infantino has a real penchant for kissing up to President Trump, but the truth is Infantino has long been an enabler of sports washing. In 2018, he went to Russia, where he played football with Vladimir Putin and others on the Red Square ahead of the tournament in 2018. He received a Order of Friendship medal from Putin afterwards and said it was the best tournament in the history of FIFA. 2022, Infantino moved himself to Qatar, where he ran interference around the horrific human rights violations that were happening there. Some 6,700 workers died constructing things to get ready for the tournament between 2010 and 2021. And he said, oh, no, not a big deal, nothing to see here. But you're right. He's taking it to the next level here with Donald Trump in 2026 with that ridiculous peace prize. And I don't say ridiculous simply because Donald Trump doesn't deserve a peace prize. I mean, don't get me wrong. He does not deserve a peace prize. But it was also ridiculous in terms of strategy, because if Infantino were thinking strategically, he would have said ahead of the tournament, gee, I'm going to give a FIFA peace prize at the very end of the tournament, not months before it, but at the very end, thereby potentially putting in check some of Trump's worst instincts to take center stage. But instead, of course, as everybody knows, and you just alluded to right there, he gave it to him early in December 2025. So Infantino is a key figure in all how all this happens, and he has really hitched his wagon to Donald Trump here in a big way. He even attended the opening of Melania. That's how serious he is in terms of kissing up to Trump.
0: Right. This is the documentary about the first lady that Jeff Bezos was seemingly, you know, kissing up to Trump with. Let's talk about the infrastructure around the World Cup. You mentioned in Qatar the labor violations around building big stadiums and other infrastructure. And often these global sporting events involve such things, and local opposition to them gets generated by or sparked by the fact that huge amounts of tax dollars and subsidies go toward these massive hulking stadiums that once the World Cup or the Olympics has gone away are, you know, just a blight on residential neighborhoods and are used for nothing. At the same time, money is taken away from things that actually keep people safe and help them to thrive. Now, for the 2026 World Cup, it doesn't seem as though the U.S. really built any major infrastructure, because I believe it already has enough stadiums, but there was some converting of American football stadiums into soccer stadiums. So did that same sort of pattern apply?
1: You're absolutely right that there was no new stadium construction in the United States for the World Cup. And not only is that a source of spending in most sports mega events, but it's also a huge source of carbon dioxide emissions. Nevertheless, this is the most polluting World Cup in the history of World Cups, not because of the building, but because of all the people traveling, and then once they get here, having to travel through by airplane because of the distances that people need to cover to go to the next match, and because of the fact that it's three countries and just a huge geographical expanse, and because of the fact that the United States has a pretty weak train system that makes it basically impossible to get from like Kansas City to San Francisco in a decent amount of time. And so there are always trade-offs with these sports mega events. We should be glad that they didn't have to build a bunch of new stadiums for this, but that doesn't mean that there's not endemic downsides. You know, one of the other ones that you just mentioned there was alluded to was displacement of local populations. So when all the journalists arrive from around the world, the last thing that organizers want them to see is unhoused people. So we've seen folks being moved from places like Vancouver in Canada, but from many cities. You've also see the militarization of public space, the intensification of policing. The big, beautiful bill or law that became Trump's signature legislation had $1 billion in it for security for this World Cup, $1 billion. And you can rest assured that they're not going to put those weapons back in the box after the World Cup and say, we did our job and you can have them back now. No. They become part of normal policing, which in the United States, of course, means racialized policing in the wake of the World Cup. And so a lot of these chronic problems that not enough people, quite frankly, are talking about when it comes to events like the World Cup and the Olympics are right here in your face with this World Cup in 2026.
0: Finally, Jules, what advice can you give to people who love the game and hate the politics of the game and the way in which the game has been politicized? I imagine this is a conundrum you find yourself in the center of often. I think your new memoir sort of dives into that a little bit. But for people who love soccer and, you know, what happened with the reversing of the decision around the U.S. men's soccer team player turned so many people off. Some people even sort of decided to boycott watching it. And others wanted to watch it anyway. And of course, in the end, the U.S. lost that particular game. But what advice can you give people who want to enjoy the game, but have a conscience?
1: Well, yeah, no, I've been wrestling with this for a very long time. And I think about it a lot. And I think everybody's line is going to be slightly different. But for me, as a lover of the game of soccer, that's given me so much over the years, including friendship, camaraderie, a base upon which I've been able to engage in political activism with people that I know from the soccer world, I don't want to just give it up because the FIFA greed machine has taken over my and our beloved sport. Wouldn't Gianni Infantino love it if you just decided not to run any segments about it, to just like vacate the space and boycott it? Wouldn't he love it if all the critics just shut up and went home and boycotted even talking about this event? It would make Gianni Infantino's life a lot easier. The bottom line for me is that I decided not to spend any money on tickets. I didn't attend any matches and won't attend any matches of this World Cup because I don't want to give a single dime to FIFA, and they're raking in loads of money through ticket prices. I have been going to stadiums. I've been around protesters in Toronto. There were some pro-Palestine protests giving the red card to FIFA over their treatment of Israel. So I went and hung out with those folks and tried to understand where they were coming from. Really interesting group. I talked to people right outside the stadium that had a sign that said FIFA equals greed squared. This guy was actually picked up by the police just for holding a sign peacefully there outside the stadium in Toronto. And so I think that I'm trying to support those folks, learn from those folks, try to amplify what they're doing, and to use sports, this most popular sporting event in the world, to sort of amplify the messages for justice. It just doesn't seem to make sense to me to vacate the space and give it all to FIFA and the big greed machine. I think football is worth fighting for, and I'm going to link arms with people who feel the same way and fight back for a more just world through football or soccer.
0: Jules, I want to thank you so much for joining us today. Good luck to you with your new book.
1: Thank you. It's always good to talk to you.
0: My guest has been Jules Boykoff, author of Red Card, the 2026 World Cup, Sports Washing and the FIFA Greed Machine, and Kicking, a memoir about his former life as a professional footballer and his current life as an academic critical of sports. He teaches political science at Pacific University. I'm Sonali Kohatkar, host and executive producer of Rising Up with Sonali, an independently produced, subscriber-supported program nationally syndicated to radio stations, free speech, TV, and podcast platforms.

0: 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Illinois Governor J.B. Pritzker, in June of this year, signed a bill into law that slaps a tax on tech companies' ad revenues. The movement that led to SB 3019 was many months in the making and involved a coalition of grassroots organizations working to mitigate the damage of the federal government's tax cuts on corporations and cutting of social services. When enacted, this tax is expected to bring in $800 million or so in revenue for Illinois. Joining me to explain to us how it all happened is Carlos Fernandez, the executive director of Grassroots Collaborative, a coalition of Chicago labor and community organizations who've worked together for racial and economic justice for over 25 years. Welcome to the program, Carlos.
1: Thank you for having me, Sonali.
0: I explained in very broad terms what the tax is, but why don't you tell me, you're obviously a lot more familiar with it than I am. What exactly is this tax? When will it get enacted?
1: Well, there's a couple of scenarios for when, but as far as the what, this is a tax on the digital advertising revenues of the largest corporations that sell digital advertising. So the great majority of this would be paid by Alphabet, which is the parent company of Google, Meta, parent company of Facebook, Amazon, which does a lot of digital advertising, and similar corporations, right, that sell to other corporations mostly, but to all sorts of businesses and individuals, the ability to advertise on their platforms, Instagram or what have you, right, Google search. And so in Illinois, most services are not taxed. And so this is a tax on the revenue that those companies generate, right? So whatever portion, I'm forgetting right now the exact, it's a small amount. It's a small percentage of every dollar that they generate. So it really is only significant for those companies that sell millions or hundreds of millions in advertising. And it's only on their revenue in Illinois, right?
0: So these are platforms, just to be clear, these are platforms that make money from other companies advertising on their platforms. So correct. Because, you know, Google being the most popular search engine, it throws up a lot of ads in response to people's searches. It gets money from those ads. And are you saying that currently those revenues are not taxed, or they're not taxed enough?
1: They're not taxed, right? Right now, the taxes that these companies pay are mainly on their profits, right? Which they have lots of ways to reduce or hide some of those profits. It's depending on the company, like Amazon, it might be property taxes. Those go to like local bodies. But Illinois, and several other states, I don't remember the number, doesn't tax as far as revenue, right? You have to pay a tax when you buy a meal or buy gas or buy some groceries. But generally, you don't have to pay taxes on a haircut, right? Lots of services. And they treat this digital advertising as a service. So they are paying no taxes on these digital advertising, right? And they're just, and the profit margins on this stuff is, you know, astronomical. So this is one way to try and get these corporations that are just making windfall profits every year, growing their cash savings, right? And using some of that cash savings for really like nefarious purposes, buying out competition, funding Trump's inauguration, you know, and worse, right? And so this is a way that we've sought to challenge that sort of concentration of wealth and revenue and that escape from responsibility for the common good, is by imposing this one tax that they can easily pay, right? And so this would start next year, but we're expecting it to be challenged in courts. There's a couple of other states that have implemented, passed similar laws, and they've been challenged. We've benefited from those court cases, right? So when we wrote this, and I say we, the collective we here in Illinois, progressives, benefited from learning from other states what would hold up in court. So we are expecting a court challenge, so this might be delayed till 2027 or 2028. But we're confident that they're going to have to start paying a little bit more in taxes towards our state budget.
0: $800 million sounds like a lot of money, but when you look at the scale of state budgets, it's still not that much money. And in a piece written by some of your colleagues for Truth Out about this particular tax, it suggests that it is still not nearly enough to fill the gap to adequately cover the cuts to social services. But still, it is a victory for, you know, toward justice. Let's talk about how it happened and what prompted it. It's a lengthy story, I think, that builds on previous movements, but it seems as though the big upshot of it was that groups got together, all of you with limited resources, and pressured using inside-outside strategies, allies on the inside who are members of elected office, and pushed from the outside using creative protests. Is that the sort of nutshell of it?
1: That's right. I mean, we've been bringing together different strands of the work over the years, right? For a long time in Illinois, progressive forces were very isolated, were small in number, and we really had to work to build some progressive champions on the inside. And there's a couple of legislators, Robert Peters in the state Senate, Norma Hernandez in the House, who are somewhat new. Well, not Robert Peters. He's been in a few terms now. And they've been working on this, right? But it's been a slow, hard fight for them from the inside. And so we've tried to build a people pressure on the outside by, you know, speaking to legislators, educating voters in legislators' districts. And this year, because of the Trump administration and its big, beautiful bill and how it was hurting our communities and the role that corporations had in that, we took an additional step of really going after the corporations and their role in not just maintaining the status quo, but allowing these additional cuts and harms to our communities to happen, right? So while Amazon is making new levels of profit, it is supporting a regime and supporting taxation policies that hurt our communities. And so we took it to their doorstep. So more creative actions. We did, you know, we did protests at their offices, but we also did some civil disobedience at one of their largest delivery hubs in Chicago. Just to show that even, you know, small forces can make an impact on these global corporations. And it did, it made an impact. And what it mostly did was bring attention to the disparities and made some room for our progressive champions and some of the more moderate legislators to say, hey, I'm willing to take a stand with these people over these corporations and, you know, make the taxation possibly a little bit fairer.
0: Right. And that's such an important point that these legislators who normally would feel fearful of taking on a big corporation or just not necessarily feel the need to do it are now feeling the pressure from grassroots organizers and maybe more emboldened. And that's so interesting because I think when many Americans think about, okay, our democracy works, you know, when you elect somebody to represent you in office, and then your only other job is to assess them 4 years later or 2 years later, as the case may be. But in the meantime, those people who are in office are pressured by all these other moneyed interests, because money, because they have the money and the time, the wherewithal to do it. And they know that they benefit a lot when they push these elected officials to write tax codes in favor of them. And so that process of democracy must happen all year round, right? It's not just about voting them in, but holding their feet to the fire when they're in, right?
1: That's right. And it takes the slow, patient work of education and outreach and getting ready for elections. But also in certain moments like today, right, drawing some lines and being creative about showing, you know, who's with you and who's against you, right? So civil disobedience, it doesn't take civil disobedience, but sometimes you need to be that dramatic, but just like creative protest, loud protest is an important ingredient in changing the dynamics from the status quo, from that stasis that you were talking about.
0: How did the storytelling around the campaign take place? It's not something that necessarily is easy to fit on a placard. I would like to see big corporations pay more taxes on their digital ad revenues. It sounds wonkish. How did you distill the message to link this change to the tax code to people's needs?
1: Yeah. Well, we've learned that folks don't trust government, right? So we've never just talked about give government more money or create new taxes, right? We've always talked about the needs that had to be filled. And again, the Trump regime with the Big Beautiful Bill Act was, creating for Illinois tax cuts that would cost our state $800 million. Right. The amount of the digital ad, that's just a coincidence. It wasn't by design. So we were able to talk to people about losing SNAP, right? Losing healthcare costs going up, right? Losing housing programs, and connecting all of these to a sort of first an authoritarian federal regime, and then a set of corporations that were pillars of support for that regime, that profit from a taxation policy that is easy on them, right? And so we were able to say there's these needs that have never been fully funded, like schools and higher education. There's cuts happening, right? And at the same time, corporations are getting tax cuts, right? And so we could talk then about, we had four different proposals for taxing corporations and taxing wealthy billionaires, right? And this was one of the biggest ones, and that's the one that passed. But there's a whole set of solutions that we talked to different working class communities of color about their needs and how the money is there, the resources are there to meet their needs, but certain forces are hoarding those resources.
0: And then how can other states look to what Illinois did? If every state, because the tax is obviously, the state of Illinois can only collect those parts of the, taxes on those digital revenues that apply to the state of Illinois. There are 50 states in the country. Can other states do something similar? And are there various ways to do it? I imagine that if it's possible, some states might consider ballot measures that everybody can mm-hmm. vote on, right?
1: Mm-hmm. Yeah, yeah. Well, I will be watching what happens in California with their wealth billionaires ballot measure for sure.
0: Which is a different type of tax, sure. But nonetheless is a tax on billionaires. And as somebody in California, let me tell you, there's a big fight brewing over it.
1: That's right. That's right. Yeah, I know it's a complicated fight. And I think that what I think we have to do in these moments is take back the power that we have. And this is at lots of different levels, right? So we're talking about a state policy, a state taxation policy, and there are a bunch of levers there, right? And we're pretty limited in Illinois. Illinois' system is the eighth most regressive taxation system, right? For a blue trifecta kind of state, it's surprising, but it's written in our constitution that limits our ability to tax wealthy folks, corporations differently from average folks, which seems utterly unfair. So I think that states that don't have that limitation have a lot of room for maneuver.
0: And I guess it means that if Illinois could do it, then certainly others could.
1: Exactly. And I think we just have to go at it from different angles, keep building the pressure. Ultimately, we need to reverse some of the tax cuts at the federal level, right? We do need federal solutions. We need to get some of that offshore havens for corporate profits and individual profits recaptured back into our taxation system. There's lots of things to do, but the main thing is to show people that we can fight and that there's a way that any individual's action together collectively can make a difference and can chip away at the power of these corporations.
0: It doesn't seem as though cultural shifts can necessarily influence judges, but they do. The prevailing culture of the time does play an impact. And so with the legal challenge to the law that so many people like yourself worked so hard to enact, how are organizers keeping up the pressure, making it clear, I suppose indirectly to the state judiciary, that this is something people want and need?
1: Yeah. Well, I think number one is I think courts need to understand the impact of their decisions. I think some do, but maybe some do better than others, and some understand it and don't care. I'm hopeful about our court systems here, but and our federal district, right? At least we're not in a federal district like Louisiana or Texas, but there are some parts of this that are going to be a challenge. And so I think that while our sort of champions in the legal arena will do the best that they can do, what regular folks, community organizations, labor organizations need to do is bring attention to it, both so that the justice system understands that people are watching them and are impacted by their decisions, and so that people understand who else is trying to intervene. Because these corporations are going to have their lawyers, they're going to file their briefs, they're going to do what they can to influence those decisions. And we want to make sure that our communities, our members, understand that where they shop, the corporations they buy things from or they watch on their phones, is trying to shape their taxation policy, right? In the courts, just like they tried to do it in the legislature. And I think that all helps build the consciousness of our communities, and encourages them to make their opinion known. And I think that influences judges and the justice system, and hopefully the conscience of some of these corporations.
0: Well, I want to thank you, Carlos, so much for joining us today. We'll post a link to the Truth Out piece that covers this story. Thank you and good luck to you.
1: Yeah, thank you very much. Appreciate it. Bye.
0: My guest has been Carlos Fernandez, Executive Director of Grassroots Collaborative, a coalition of Chicago labor and community organizations who have worked together for racial and economic justice for more than 25 years. And I'm Sonali Kolhatkar, host and executive producer of Rising Up with Sonali, an independently produced subscriber-supported program nationally syndicated to radio stations, free speech TV, and podcast platforms.

0: I'm Sonali Kolhatkar, host and executive producer of Rising Up with Sonali, an independently produced, subscriber-supported program nationally syndicated to radio stations, free speech TV, and podcast platforms. What does the nation's tax code have to do with the U.S.'s 250th anniversary? It turns out quite a lot. How we collect and distribute our collective resources remains trapped in a familiar and unjust pattern. Civil rights attorney and racial justice leader Portia Allen Kyle writes in a new piece in Dame magazine, quote, "A fairer tax system could help repair the fractures of American democracy." Portia Allen Kyle now joins me. She's also a tax fellow at the Roosevelt Institute and the former interim executive director at Color of Change. And she's the author of the forthcoming book, From Write-Offs to Riches, How Tax Policy Perpetuates the Racial Wealth Gap and Undermines Our Democracy. It's going to be published under the New Press. Welcome to the program, Portia.
1: Yes, thank you so much for having me.
0: And congratulations on your new book. When we think about taxes, often in our popular culture, people think of it negatively, right? They don't like the fact that their paychecks get shortened, that they have to get gouged at the grocery store because their bill is higher than they expected because of sales tax, all sorts of taxes that are collected from ordinary Americans. We have a negative response to them. But is that because we've sort of forgotten about what taxes actually do, the role they're meant to play in our society, a sort of redistribution of resources, of our resources?
1: Yeah, I think, you know, to your question, the reaction that folks have is not necessarily wrong, but I'd probably say it's more of a attribution error. The problem in general is not necessarily that we all pay taxes. And in fact, healthy democracies, everyone pays in and pays their fair share. Our problem here in the United States is that we have a system that essentially favors the wealthy, allows them, you know, through loopholes, et cetera, to not pay their fair share, and instead have this very regressive system.

0: it's, I suppose, varied over the 250 years of this nation's existence. But in general, there's been few times where the tax code has taxed corporations enough or fairly enough, right?
1: Absolutely. And I, you know, it's ironic, I think, thinking back to the Boston Tea Party and, you know, what the issue actually was. And so, again, this preferential treatment of the British East India Company during a moment where average everyday people were paying high tariffs on tea. And that was, you know, part of the reason why folks were upset and rising up, you know, in response. And when we think about, you know, the kind of correlate to today and how we have, you know, essentially multinational, multi-billion dollar corporations that pay lower tax rates than your teachers and firefighters and nurses and, you know, everyday working folks, you know, here at home, especially in the context recently of, you know, the decision to levy high tariffs on, you know, goods coming from certain countries. And when the tariffs were found to be illegal, corporations got their refunds, but everyday folks that paid more for the goods and services that they, you know, needed have not received refunds yet, right? And so, you know, you still have this situation today where those who have power, those who have wealth, also then leverage that power and that wealth for the benefits through the tax code and through preferential political treatment.
0: I love this line in your piece, as our nation aged, our democracy did not mature. And I suppose one of the immaturities of our democracy is the fact that we have this persistent racial wealth gap. It may not be apparent to the white supremacists in our midst, to the people who support Donald Trump, who feel like they're the ones being wronged. But statistics prove there exists a persistent racial wealth gap. And if you believe that all people are created equal, then the only reason there would be a persistent racial wealth gap would be if there was a systemic design in the system, right? So how do you relate our tax code to the racial wealth gap? How are those two linked?
1: Yeah, you know, the tax code certainly didn't create the wealth gap by any means, but it is definitely the primary mechanism at, you know, this point that continues to structure and cement that gap into, you know, generational existence. And so, you know, you have a tax code that preferences wealth over work. And so preferences old money, wealth that is held through stocks and corporate ownership and, you know, things of that nature. And taxes that more favorably, and so taxes that, you know, in other words, taxes it at a lower rate than everyday working folks who, you know, go and earn a paycheck and receive a W-2, you know, come tax time for their living. And so you know, have this situation where even though the tax code ostensibly seems that it is race neutral, you know, on its face, actually structures by the way it treats different types of wealth and different types of, you know, work, how you earn your money, that helps cement, you know, this inequity and, you know, that shows up as the racial wealth gap into a permanent state.
0: So what are the ways in which the tax code could be fairer? How can the next 250 years be different in a way that helps our democracy mature?
1: Yeah, you know, in order for our democracy to, you know, really mature and become that thriving multiracial democracy that so many folks say that they want, we really need to think about redistribution. You know, that the desire to tax the wealth, to, you know, tax millionaires and billionaires and corporations is actually really popular policy. But it's a starting place. It's not the ending place. We would also need to, you know, be thinking not just about making the wealthy and corporations pay their fair share, but how, you know, do we think about, you know, taxing wealth perhaps more, harshly than we, you know, tax work, for example? How do we think about policies that provide tax breaks to working families and parents and, you know, renters, that isn't about, you know, you shouldn't pay taxes at all. We should all be contributing. That's what a functioning democracy means. We're all participating and contributing. But instead, you know, that we are investing in the things like families, like children, like education, like healthcare, and using our tax code as a source to provide for public goods and services for everyone, as opposed to, you know, a site of benefits for the few, you know, and a site of unfairness and inequality for the many.
0: We often hear people compare the United States to Europe, and I want to sort of bring up a nuanced issue. When we hear folks in Scandinavian countries talk about how they're perfectly happy taking home a smaller paycheck because they never have to worry about healthcare, they never have to worry about ending up on the streets, basically, if they lose their job. Is that something that can be applied to the United States, that if everybody is helped in a way that deserves to be, you know, everybody is helped universally, then even those who are the most vulnerable rise up? Or does the United States need something more targeted on top of that to address the racial wealth gap?
1: You know, I think fundamentally where the United States differs from some of the Scandinavian countries is like in our very particular racialized history. And how that manifests itself, you know, in the present day is this idea that if some people have nice things, then other people's things have to be raggedy by definition. And so you, here in the United States, you have people that would rather, you know, there's an old saying like, you know, don't cut off your nose despite your face, right? You have people that would rather be noseless than see other people have the same things that they have. And even if that means that what they have, you know, could be better. And so part of, I think, the work for the United States is like just this change in cultural beliefs around capitalism, around racialized capitalism.
0: Is this an issue of individualism that we just don't think as a collective?
1: I think that's absolutely right. And a more collective approach to the provision of public goods and services can really go a long way towards addressing inequality. But it starts with redistribution at the tax code level.
0: Yes, you're right that some of these Scandinavian countries are essentially fairly homogeneous, racially speaking, but that is changing. There is increased migration from the global south to Europe, and it is changing the racial fabric of these countries. And that has, of course, prompted in other, you know, Western European nations, in particular, white supremacists, to echo some of the same language that we see here in the United States. So just going back to the tax code, because all of these things, right, we're talking about white supremacy, the racial wealth gap, and they are linked to the tax code. I'm wondering if you think that the fact that our tax code is also terribly complex is part of the problem. There have been so many loopholes carved out of it, generally in favor of the rich and already wealthy and corporations. Can we think about a simplified tax code that would actually be beneficial to the majority of people?
1: Oh, I mean, we absolutely could and should. I mean, I think, you know, some of the most recent statistics say that about 90% of people take the standard deduction. And while many view the increases since, you know, the Trump tax cuts, like the increases to the standard deduction as being a kind of very positive thing, what it functionally means is that we have this complex tax code that really only applies to about 10% of the population and corporations, right? Everybody else is, you know, pretty straightforward in the ways in which they file their taxes. And so, you know, we can absolutely streamline that, but, you know, part of it is instead of having this code that essentially, you know, writes the rules of money and power in favor of money and power, we can have a tax code that rewrites the rules of money and power in favor of redistribution, in favor of, you know, eradicating poverty, of, you know, making rights real, and providing more for the public good, but also investing more in our nation's families.
0: What are some of the ways in which these changes can happen? I have been covering state-level tax changes and responses to the federal government's gutting of social safety nets and, you know, reducing taxes on corporations. States are trying to make up the shortfall and enact their own separate taxes. But a federal tax code, a unified, centralized federal tax code really needs that overhaul, right? So where does one begin? I suppose it has to begin with Congress, our elected representatives.
1: You know, I actually think it begins with some of the cultural and organizing work around how we collectively think and portray taxes, because we won't be able to, like, while Congress needs to, you know, pass the law for a new tax code, I'm not sure that can collectively happen until we really interrogate, and an anniversary is a great time to interrogate what exactly is the social contract. Like, what do we think that, you know, we all should be provided by virtue of, you know, being residents and citizens in this nation? And revisiting that social contract, you know, that people, if we believe in life, liberty, the pursuit of happiness, for example, well, does that include, you know, a right to shelter, like access to, you know, quality health care? If we wanted to, we could do a universal income through the tax code to make sure that, you know, no one falls beneath the level of a living wage. If we wanted to, we could use the tax code to address the many, you know, concerns of rising educational and college costs. We can, you know, better use it to address healthcare. We can, you know, think of ways that are perhaps spot fixes on the pathway to an overhaul and a, you know, more equitable redistribution of, you know, wealth and money in our society. But there's a lot of options and, you know, some, a lot of possibilities.
0: It's interesting to think about how a fair tax code can exist alongside billionaires. And right now we have the world's first trillionaire in the United States, which is just mind-boggling. Can a fair tax code enable billionaires to even exist? You know, many people say billionaires should not exist.
1: Full transparency, I am one of those people. Like, I think, and when the cost of billionaires existing is the sacrifice of, you know, tens of millions of folks barely scraping by, I just don't think that trade-off is worth it in really human terms. And so where redistribution of resources can really provide for some of the very basic needs, you know, of, in making real very basic human and civil rights, I think the trade-off to tax billionaires out of existence is a perfectly reasonable pathway forward. The narrative would have you believe that the wealthy don't use public services such as private airports that are really for the few. They are public goods subsidized by our tax dollar that regular everyday people will never use. It is only exclusively used by, you know, what the wealthy. And so telling those stories about what billionaires really cost society, what they really use from society, what they're not contributing to, telling the stories about, you know, how government works for people, for example, telling better stories about the IRS, telling and not, you know, just making things up out of thin air, but, you know, telling the stories about how the IRS tried to provide a free, you know, filing service that was universally loved and easy to use. And, you know, just really telling truth in response to distortion, I think, is a way to start on the narrative and cultural change.
0: And all storytellers can be engaged in that. Well, Portia, I want to thank you so much for joining us today. Good luck with your new book, and we'll link to your Dame Magazine article from our website. Thanks for coming on.
1: Yes, thank you so much for having me.
0: My guest has been Portia Allen Kyle. She's a nationally recognized civil rights attorney and a tax fellow at the Roosevelt Institute and former interim executive director at Color of Change. Her piece in Dame Magazine is called The Tax Code America Needs for the Next 250 Years. And her forthcoming book is From Write-Offs to Riches, How Tax Policy Perpetuates the Racial Wealth Gap and Undermines Our Democracy. It'll be out from the New Press. I'm Sonali Kolhatkar, host and executive producer of Rising Up with Sonali, an independently produced subscriber-supported program nationally syndicated to radio stations, free speech TV, and podcast platforms.

0: Fairbanks started the Race Against Racism in 1998 as a foot race and community walk that routes participants by Fairbanks landmarks that honor people of color and those from disenfranchised minorities who brought our community forward. This year's Race Against Racism will be Saturday, July 11 at the J.P. Jones Community Center, with in-person registration starting at 10 a.m. and the race starting at 11 a.m. Proceeds go to the NAACP Scholarship Fund. That's the National Association for the Advancement of Colored People. To register or for more information or to volunteer, call 907-699-1594 or go to the race website, raceagainstracismalaska.wordpress.com. 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Jones Community Center.
1: I'm Rick Smith, and this is Labor History in Two. On this day in labor history, the year was 1939. That was the day AFL President William Green called all affiliates to meet in Chicago. Green sought to mobilize union leaders in a fight to restore prevailing wages on federal relief projects. Building tradesmen on WPA construction sites had started walking off the job in spontaneous strikes across the country 3 days earlier. The strike spread rapidly to 36 states, quickly turning into a nationwide walkout of over 150,000. Workers were outraged by provisions in the latest federal relief bill titled the Woodrum Act. New terms established the 130-hour rule, essentially slashing wages by more than half. It also called for a 30-day dismissal of all workers who had been on WPA rolls for 18 months. The AFL Building Trades Department stated the act would, quote, destroy national wage standards established through 50 years of collective bargaining. IBEW leader Daniel Tracy added that forcing a lower wage on federal relief workers would only aid building contractors in private industry to do the same. From St. Louis to Rochester, from Minneapolis to Akron, picket lines were solid. Organizers worked to build solidarity among unskilled WPA workers affected by the new starvation bill. Tens of thousands of strikers were fired in WPA-ordered dismissals. President Roosevelt declared there could be no strikes against the federal government. Attorney General Frank Murphy, former Michigan governor during the Flint sit-down strike, declared that striking against the government would build a fascist psychology. WPA administrators also threatened organizers with federal prosecution, fines, and jail time. But New York's Building and Construction Trades Council leader Thomas Murray authorized a strike of 32,000. He avowed, "This will be a strike to the finish."
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0: Today on Against the Grain, fossil fuel combustion has made dangerous heat waves ever more frequent. The short-term answer, for those who have it, is to turn on the air conditioner. But air conditioning makes the problem even worse.
1: Running all that cooling is going to require burning more fossil fuels, and that's just going to heat up the whole planet.
0: Environmental journalist Sam Block discusses the ways that cities used to be designed for shade and stresses the urgent need for shelter from the sun, especially for the unhoused, farm workers, and others who labor outdoors. From the studios of KPFA in Berkeley, California, this is Against the Grain on Pacifica Radio. I'm Sasha Lilly. In a rapidly heating world, cities are warming twice as fast as the planet as a whole. And within those cities, when heat waves hit, people in some neighborhoods suffer the ill effects of heat much more than others, a difference that my guest says can be seen from space. Sam Block is the author of Shade, The Promise of a Forgotten Natural Resource. He makes the case for passive cooling, which dates back to antiquity, but has been neglected with the rise of modern cities, the automobile, and the air conditioner. Sam, it's abundantly clear that we're living in a planet that's getting hotter and hotter. When we think of so-called natural disasters, why are heat waves especially deadly for humans?
1: Heat waves are deadly for humans because they overwhelm our body's ability to thermoregulate. And by that I mean the human body is in many ways a biological miracle. We are blessed with this amazing ability to sweat, which few other, if any other animals really have. And so when we are overheated because, you know, we've started exercising and we're working up a sweat and our heart is pounding really quickly, or if we have an external heat load, like from a heat wave, where temperatures exceed the temperatures inside our body and we're constantly gaining heat, we have, you know, a pretty well-oiled machine, you might say, that sort of kicks into gear and starts getting rid of that heat, right? We start sweating. We radiate heat back out to cooler surfaces. Generally speaking, our bodies are equipped to handle environmental and internal heat loads. But during heat waves, when these external heat loads, as the scientists would say, so great and so extreme, and when critically they go on for so long, our body starts to wear out, right? Like our heart has to pump faster and faster to move more blood to the surface to get rid of heat. We have to sweat more and more, similarly, to get rid of that heat through evaporation. And the longer the human body has to, you know, exert itself and do this kind of work to get rid of the heat, the greater the risk becomes to breaking down and those defenses kind of failing. So during heat waves, we see rises in heart attacks. We see rises in strokes. People are fainting. They're passing out. The most deadly heat-related illness, as it's known, is heat stroke, where those mechanisms that I was just talking about, our body's natural ability to cool down, just completely fails, and we begin sort of cooking from the inside. Heat waves, you know, they do this not just through the combination of high air temperature, but in many cases through suffocating humidity, which also impedes our ability, again, to lose heat through sweat. So heat waves are dangerous because they're basically just confronting our innate biology. You know, other kinds of weather threats, maybe they, like a hurricane or a tornado, it destroys, you know, where we live. It takes away our sort of built environment defenses. But heat really gets right to the biology. Heat really gets to our body.
0: Well, air conditioning has, of course, exploded over the last several decades. Its history is much longer than that. It's now really utterly ubiquitous. Why is air conditioning really a very perverse answer to heat and the dangers of heat for humans, that while it may save someone's life in a heat wave to have the air conditioner running, it actually vastly compounds the problem.
1: Yeah. I want to take a second just to apologize for air conditioning, because this is a, pun intended, hot topic. As temperatures continue to rise and we have more heat waves, and as extreme heat becomes more commonplace, and we regularly start to encounter and endure these heat conditions that physically overwhelm the human body, air conditioning is, in these very extreme circumstances, going to be critical for survival. But too often, and it's really just baked into the way we sort of live in the modern world, we use air conditioning not to survive in these extreme situations, but just to achieve standard comfort as part of our everyday life. And this wanton use of air conditioning when you don't really need it makes global warming worse in a few ways. You know, locally, air conditioning, it doesn't really cool interiors so much as it removes the heat from an interior and spews it back outside. So that's known as waste heat. It creates waste heat locally in cities. That's why if you walk past a row of air conditioners and you feel those compressors blasting hot air, that happens on a, you know, on a citywide scale and can raise temperatures by a couple degrees, especially at night. And then on the global scale, the green revolution is not complete, to say the least. So for the foreseeable future, and hopefully not for too much longer than that, more and more of air conditioning is going to be powered by fossil fuels and dirty sources of energy. And so running all that cooling is going to require burning more fossil fuels, and that's just going to heat up the whole planet. So in my book, you know, I'm at pains to say that there are instances, you know, I write about a heat wave in Portland, Oregon, where air temperatures were well over 110 and in some places like 120 degrees. I mean, those are conditions that are basically, you know, marginally survivable and definitely not livable without air conditioning. And in those instances, we're going to need it. But those aren't everyday occurrences, right? Every day when we're just trying to cool down, there's so many other ways that we can try to achieve comfort and try to stay safe that rely on passive cooling first and mechanical cooling second.
0: We'll talk a lot more about precisely those ways, which draw on this very old concept of shade. But I wanted to ask you if you think that our massive over-reliance on air conditioning can actually make people more vulnerable to heat waves, in that if the grid becomes overloaded, you know, all these people have their air conditioners on, which can certainly happen, and the power goes out, then people cook in their apartments or houses without any other way or any easy way to cool themselves down.
1: Yeah, absolutely. I mean, two things I want to say about that. Number one, there are a lot of good studies done by physiologists and biologists that show that continuous exposure to air conditioning actually degrades our body's ability to tolerate heat, meaning that we just grow physically acclimated to this perfect 72 degree interior, that when we're threatened with higher temperatures, our bodies aren't used to it. So we sort of go into the state of shock and we're not able to respond to it and react to it in the way that someone who's more accustomed to living more in tune with climate or more in tune with nature would be. Specifically, there's a great study I talk about in my book that basically compare the responses of people who live in Phoenix, Arizona, and Marrakesh, Morocco, to similar weather conditions, and finds that the people in North Africa who don't have so much air conditioning are able to deal and adapt in a way that Arizonans who are constantly swaddled by mechanical cooling are not. So there's the physiological risk of air conditioning addiction. But yeah, number two, the threat of so many air conditioners running at the same time and overloading the power grid, that's not a theoretical, that happens all the time. I live in New York City. There was a very catastrophic blackout that happened 2 decades ago that left the city without power for many days, and a lot of people died without air conditioning. Blackouts still happen and occur during heat waves around the globe. Yes, in countries that have more frail power grids, but also in the United States, we have brownouts and things like that. After Hurricane Katrina, actually, there was, in the aftermath of the hurricane, when there was no power, people were dying not from the hurricane itself, but from, you know, the sticky, suffocating Gulf Coast heat and without any sort of air conditioning to defend themselves. And part of the problem, as I alluded to, is that mechanical cooling and air conditioning and these, you know, mechanized systems, these are sometimes our first and only line of defense against heat. And most buildings that you live in and work in today are designed primarily for air conditioning to be the way to stay cool. You know, studies have shown, even in the Pacific Northwest, not an area known for extreme heat, but even in sort of, you know, what would be considered over there hot summer days, apartments that are built to code that don't have any air conditioning would overheat on their own and become dangerous to live in. Again, that's by code. So just the standard to which builders and architects are held today basically requires air conditioning to be habitable in the summer. And that's the result, I think, of just, you know, decades and decades of air conditioning sort of being accepted and then celebrated and then basically, you know, becoming obligatory in our buildings.
0: Well, going back in history to a time when deforestation had not utterly transformed the planet, how did our foremothers and forefathers handle the heat?
1: Long before air conditioning and long before mechanical cooling, I think people had to live, as I said, more in touch with nature. And I don't want to romanticize this necessarily because I don't think anyone today would want to be like a villager in Mesopotamia or a farmer on an arid plain. But there are things that they had to do that were that enabled them to survive and thrive even in very punishing conditions. And part of that is behavior, you know, just having the good sense not to go out in the middle of the day, to work early in the morning or later at night after the sun is down. But something else that I talk a lot about in my book is the idea of urban design being a form of cooling. Today, when we talk about city design and urban planning, most people who think about urban climate tend to think about urban development as creating heat. But as I found in my research, there were actually ways of building cities in such a way that would make them shadier and cooler, even in very hot, punishing climates. So the city itself is a form of shade making and cooling as opposed to heating. I think when most of us think about shade, our first thought is trees. But long before anyone had any idea or even dreamed of planting a tree on the street or the conception of a green leafy park, urbanites were making shade from the city itself. And in my book, I write about the Mesopotamian city of Ur, which was in the Fertile Crescent or modern day Iraq. This is one of the cradles of human civilization. Thousands of years ago, Ur and many other cities like it were very likely designed specifically to minimize exposure to the sun. And you know, this means the houses were probably only about 10 feet tall, but packed really close together. So there were these narrow canyon-like alleys where pedestrians would walk through without any exposure to the sun. Ur and other Mesopotamian cities were also oriented on diagonal grids, which helped them catch prevailing winds for natural ventilation. But also the diagonal orientation basically casts equal amount of sun and shade on both sides of the street, basically throughout the day. So again, with urban form between the narrowness of the streets, the diagonal orientation of the city, even other like protrusions like vertical rooftop parapets and horizontal eaves, people who lived in Mesopotamia were probably able to traverse a continuous shadow network where they could be outdoors and be doing their work and be living in the city completely out of the sun's glare. And those are the kinds of ancient techniques that I talk about in my book that I think we could start to think more about today, bring them back in a way that makes sense for our modern world.
0: Are there cities now that are structured in ways that run along the principles of the vital importance of shade?
1: There are remnants of shady cities that are still around. Like I talk about the Spanish, who were very acutely aware of the importance of climate when they were establishing their colonies in the New World. And they made sure, you know, to orient them on that diagonal and keep the streets narrower in the hotter climates. And you can still see remnants of that design. Like if you go to the Southwest, if you go to Santa Fe, if you go to downtown Los Angeles, parts of Mexico, South America, of having, you know, streets at the 45-degree angle, narrow streets, and then also the portales, they're sometimes called, or the arcaded walkways that offer continuous cover around the main plazas and in the main streets sort of spreading throughout. So these older cities do have those shady bones, you might say. But that way of living, you know, there were no cars back then. Streets were not designed for automobility. They weren't supposed to be girthy, and they weren't supposed to enable continuous movement of automobiles. They were designed basically for pedestrians who are exposed to the sun. So most cities these days, when they're being built, don't prioritize shade in the same way that our forebears did generations ago, again, to return to air conditioning, because we just have better ways of staying cool, and they mostly involve staying inside.
0: Jumping to more recent history, but not the present, how did city planners in the United States in the 18th and 19th centuries, when, you know, the basis for many American cities was laid or expanded, how did they view shade?
1: American cities at one point, I just mentioned these Spanish colonial cities that sort of understood the value of shade. But in the late 19th and early 20th century, when urban planning was kind of becoming codified as a discipline, I think people in charge of our cities and people in charge of designing cities began to lose sight of shade. I think for a few different reasons. You know, I just mentioned cars, and I really think the impact and the influence of cars on urban design can't be overstated. In the early 20th century, this new field of urban planning depended a lot on the wisdom of traffic engineers. And traffic engineers really set out to reshape cities to make them not suitable for pedestrians, but for efficient automobile transportation. And that becomes a problem for shade, because as roads are widened to accommodate more cars and to create more parking, that road space comes at the expense of sidewalks. And sidewalks are really the place where a lot of the shade was historically made. You know, space for trees, space for awnings, space for the sort of covered walkways that I just mentioned. That gets shaved away, and, you know, things like trees and awnings, these become reclassified as projections or encroachments. And so they get junked along with the sidewalks. I write a lot about LA in the book. This is a city that, you know, historically had this sort of Spanish shady design, but the entire urban fabric really became warped around cars. And that's even before parking minimums began requiring developers to pave over private green space like courtyards. Air conditioning obviously is something we've been talking about. You know, with the construction of the Hoover Dam in the early 20th century, Western cities gain access to a huge amount of cheap power, and that obliterates a lot of the old ways that we used to stay cool. But something else that I talk about in my book is that these urban planners who were enthralled to the automobile had this, I would say, solar worship or fear of shadows that became expressed in zoning. The urban planners who were devising the form of Californian cities and other West Coast cities didn't want them to look like these older East Coast counterparts. They didn't want these new cities to be dark and cramped and crowded. And in fact, in the early 1920s, when the first zoning codes were created, the shadows themselves were believed to be causing tuberculosis and fueling other urban pathologies like crime and depression. So these planners borrow these sort of public health ideas about the ill effects of shadows, the sort of maladaptive quality of urban shade, and they use these public health arguments to start controlling the form of these new residential and commercial districts. And we see the legacy of this sort of solar zoning today in height limits. Buildings are kept artificially lower, in part to keep the shadows shorter. Planners impose deep street setbacks and spaced houses far apart from each other to make more space for light and air, and to prevent buildings, again, from casting shadows on each other. And I think, you know, a lot of this stuff probably sounds kind of crazy. We know that shadows don't cause tuberculosis, and we know that there are other ways to combat, let's say, urban vice and licentiousness. But I do think this fear of shadows lingers and it remains in urban authorities today. I think you see this a lot with these sort of vites about people who don't want a big, tall building in their neighborhood because they don't want a shadow over a park for a couple hours of the day. But also, as I write about in my book, I mean, I think there are a lot of urban police who tend to think of things that cast shadows, like trees, as being dangerous because they inhibit surveillance and they create comfortable public space for like unwanted criminals. And so they feel, you know, maybe shade doesn't cause tuberculosis, but maybe shade is a magnet for crime.
0: I'm speaking with Sam Block. He's an environmental journalist and the author of Shade, The Promise of a Forgotten Natural Resource. I'm Sasha Lilly, and this is Against the Grain. So in the story of how cities were planned and developed in the United States, especially in the West. You mentioned earlier the significance of air conditioning, which has become so ubiquitous such that buildings now are designed with it as the default. And if air conditioning isn't used, then the buildings actually overheat. How was air conditioning conceived of and adopted in the U.S.? Did it run parallel with some of these other changes that you've been describing in terms of city planning and cars and the sort of expansion of car culture?
1: Air conditioning was an industrial tool. It was invented in the first place to basically control humidity inside of a magazine printing plant because the pages were sticking together. And the air cooling was this kind of accidental side effect of dehumidification. But the air cooling was also a benefit for these workers who were slaving over these hot printing presses. And instead of, you know, passing out on the factory floor or becoming faint or exhausting themselves early because the heat, with a climate-controlled interior, workers in these industrial plants, you know, first the printing plant, then I think and textile and fabric plants and other sort of industrial sweatshops in the early 20th century, they were all able to work longer and more efficiently because they weren't overheated. Because, you know, we talked earlier about heat waves overwhelming the human body. I mean, working inside of a hot factory can have much the same effect. So air conditioning became a way to control and better produce industrial products. It made workers, you know, more productive. Then it sort of spilled over from the factory floor into the halls of power. You know, American government buildings began getting air conditioned so they could work straight through the summer. Banks and other sort of white collar places were air conditioned for much the same reason. Instead of having to close up shop on very hot days, workers could stay for the duration because, you know, they weren't dripping in sweat and they weren't exhausting themselves. Air conditioning, it's used for industrial production, it's used for more efficient labor, it's used for managing labor and getting the most out of labor. And then it's really only a matter of time until it makes its way into, let's say, destinations of leisure. So movie theaters were among the first places to adopt air conditioning as like a summer treat. At the time, I think there was probably a lot of Hollywood dreck in these theaters that people weren't all that excited to see. But the promise of being inside like an icy cold refrigerator on a hot summer day proved enticing. And a lot of these, you know, movie theater owners were advertising the fact that they had air conditioning there. So it becomes part of leisure and it becomes part of the way that people understand summer. And then from there, it's only a matter of time until air conditioning starts to come home. The air conditioning industry was at pains to convince consumers not only that the expense of air conditioning was worth it, because, you know, at the time installing a machine was pretty expensive and, you know, the cost of utilities was expensive, but also that the great indoors, right, staying inside on a hot summer day could be more attractive and more manageable than going out to a park. So this sort of technological trend of air conditioning, I identify as kind of running parallel to urban planning philosophies, but I do see them merging eventually and sort of creating this whole idea that what we actually need is more sun and more air cooling and less shadow.
0: Well, how did people keep their apartments and houses cool before then who didn't have air conditioning? Because although days may not have been as hot or summers is not as hot as they are now, certainly you could have quite hot summers. What were the ways that people used to keep things cool around them before the advent of widespread air conditioning?
1: The first thing I'm thinking about is just the design of like a California bungalow, large overhanging eaves that shadow the windows. So there's not a lot of sun that enters in. So shading windows, number one, being critically important. Number two, natural ventilation. The bungalow, again, is built in this way where if you have doors open on the front to the back, you can create a natural breeze that comes through and keeps the house ventilated. Something else that people used to have in these single family homes were sleeping porches. So at night, when the house gets a little stuffier because of all the heat that's been building up all day, instead of sleeping indoors, you could sleep basically outdoors in an enclosed screened porch and where you can get constant night breezes. So shading windows, hugely important. Ventilation, hugely important. But a lot of urban dwellers did not get to live in California bungalows. They were packed into tenements, which were stuffy, which didn't have windows, which didn't allow for natural ventilation. So for them, being inside in the summer was brutal, and it was a dangerous experience. And so in New York, where I live now, one of the main sort of thrusts for the park movement and one of the main justifications for building, you know, the expansive and expensive Central Park was that this would be a place where urban dwellers who didn't live in these naturally ventilated homes, who weren't able to escape in the summer to go to the Adirondacks and cool off by the lake, who weren't even able to, as some of the middle class would do in New York, camp out at the beach at night and spend entire summers camping at the beach to get, again, the cool ocean breezes, you know, pretty much immigrant laborers who were stuck in the heart of the city, who had to go to work, who couldn't get away from sweltering summer heat. The park was seen as the place where they could stay cool, you know, with bodies of water, with ample trees and vegetation. This was their sort of rural escape right in the middle of the city. And, you know, in the early 20th century, Arthur Miller actually wrote a really beautiful essay about this in The New Yorker about sleeping in Central Park during really bad extreme heat waves, because, again, before air conditioning, staying inside wouldn't cut it. So actually being in public and being in parks was the only way to cool down.
0: In the mid-20th century, when the direction of planning and of course, the broader car culture, the increasing adoption with time of air conditioning was running in the direction of not taking shade into account in design and in architecture, were there any exceptions in architecture or planning who saw sort of a different path to addressing these questions?
1: Oh, yes. I write about two Hungarian brothers, Viktor and Aladár Olcsay, who were architects and building scientists from Budapest, who came to the United States, to MIT and to Princeton. And they were very focused on shading as a method of staying cool, not necessarily in the way that we were just talking about with the overhanging eaves on windows of single-family homes, but new corporate architecture, designing massive buildings, offices, banks, commercial facilities, so on and so forth, that could stay cool without air conditioning. This was happening right after World War II. Now, this was a time when American energy independence, as we might call it today, was not guaranteed, and the threat of oil shortages and energy scarcity still loomed. I mean, we had just left this war where a lot of these supplies were being rationed, and the idea that, you know, one day we would have to return to that time and go back to war and ration energy again, that didn't seem so outlandish. These architects were pretty dialed into shading, and they had it down to a science. You know, they created a dizzying array of graphs and tools and methods of calculating the precise shape of a perfect shading device that would admit low winter sun when it was needed, but block high summer sun when it was unwanted to create the cooling. It may not register with listeners just how powerful shading could be. You know, if you look at a building today that's overheating, windows tend to be the number one source of unwanted heat gain. And the Olcsays understood this, and they calculated that if you could stop sun from streaming through windows and getting trapped inside and turning into heat that gets stuck behind the glass and warms the rest of the room, by cutting out that heat gain, you could actually keep a house pretty cool and comfortable. You could keep an office or a bank pretty cool and comfortable for most of the time. Their methods didn't just stay in the realm of the university or in the ivory tower. In the 1950s, Good Housekeeping magazine was also very focused on passive cooling and shading as a way of creating comfortable, you know, not banks and corporate offices, but middle-class homes. Again, for much the same reason, this sort of idea of American independence and thriftiness and responsible design being a critical part of what it means to own and maintain a home. These were ideas that were very much in the mainstream in the 40s and 50s. But again, with the rise of air conditioning, a lot of these methods just turned out to be like a little too complicated. They were fussy. They required maintenance. Doing it effectively required specialization. And there are still architects today. You know, shading is still taught in architecture schools, something that architects need to be doing to cut out unwanted heat. But hiring the air conditioning man to rough and port and install a machine, and then you, the operator, just flicks a button, I mean, I think that's still way more appealing to a lot of us rather than having to go through a daily ritual of shading and unshading and sort of operating our house, you might say.
0: Sam Block, taking things to the present, you note that cities are actually warming faster than the planet as a whole. And I wanted to ask you, just to start with, why is that?
1: Cities are warming probably about twice as fast as the rest of the planet as a whole because of the way they are built. When you go in countryside and you're surrounded by trees or forests, or you're surrounded by grassland, all that vegetation is really effective at absorbing heat from the sun and evaporating it and basically getting rid of that heat and moving it somewhere else. So that's part of how it stays naturally cool. That evapotranspiration, that doesn't happen in cities so much because instead of moist, verdant earth, we have all of these hard, dense materials like pavement, like asphalt, like brick, like metal, all of our buildings, all of our roads, all of the machines that are on the roads. These things not only create heat through the appliances and through combustion engines, but they also absorb the sun's heat. You know, on a hot day, if you put your hand on a car handle that's been exposed to sun, it's going to burn your skin. If you put your hand on a patch of grass nearby that's been exposed to sun, that's going to be a lot cooler because it's been evaporating that heat. So cities are filled with what's known as impervious material. And as cities continue to grow and urbanize and get larger and expand and, you know, mow down more green space and pave over it, that heating process just accelerates.
0: So if cities are heating faster than the rest of the earth, it's also the case that within cities, not everyone suffers the heat in the same way. And you write that in the case of Los Angeles,

0: I'm sure this is likely in other cities as well. You can actually view the difference, which is based on class and race, the differential access to shade, I guess we should call it. You could see this from space. Can you describe how these inequalities shape how cool someone might be within the same city?
1: Let me start by talking a bit about urban climate science. And there's this idea called the urban heat island. It's sort of a continuation of what I was just describing about how cities are so much hotter than the rest of the planet. You know, if you look at a rural farm field or, you know, an forest or a grassland, and then you look at a city, and if you look at their thermal footprints, right, the sort of temperature of the surface from outer space, from a NASA, you know, satellite, let's say. The heart of the city is always going to be hotter than that rural area. And that is this concept that has dominated urban climate science for many decades now. But in recent years, geographers and urban planners and environmental scientists have started to go a little more granular. And they can see that it's not, this binary is too simple, right? Even within cities, there are parts that are lushly forested that have ample green space, big trees, big yards, wide parkways. And then there are other parts of the city where you don't have any of that greenery, where you have wide roads, bare sidewalks, lots of buildings packed together, none of the sort of green shade that creates the cooling that you might see in the wealthier neighborhood. And as I write in my book, this is no accident. I spoke with an urban climate scientist named Vivek Chandas, who has done really good work correlating modern day tree cover in cities to historical redlining maps of those cities, showing that the neighborhoods that were systemically disinvested, neighborhoods that were explicitly barred from access to capital, where homeowners and property owners were not able to access bank loans to improve their neighborhoods, to do things like plant trees, to do things like preserve yards. Those neighborhoods that were redlined on the basis of race 50, 60, 70, 80 years ago, even today, are still hotter. Those neighborhoods today, even after redlining has been, you know, abolished, they're still hotter. Just because of the way they were developed. It's very hard to redevelop and retrofit a city once it's been built this way. And, you know, during heat waves, during extreme events, to return to Professor Chandas and his city of Portland, which suffered a traumatic heat event 5 years ago, you know, it wasn't the people who lived in those lushly forested, historically wealthy, historically green-lined neighborhoods who were going to the hospital and dying. It was the people who lived in those historically redlined neighborhoods where temperatures were 20 or 25 degrees hotter, just a few miles away in the same city. It was people living in those shade deserts that were really suffering.
0: Well, which brings up, of course, the question of trees. And you were just saying that it can be hard to retrofit parts of the city that are built in a way that it would be hard to, say, fit trees in. But it does seem like cities operate with very contradictory sentiments around trees. You know, on the one hand, there are efforts to plant urban trees and cool cities down, certainly tree planting can also accompany gentrification, right? Certain neighborhoods become more desirable as they become leafier. But then also some cities have a bias against trees, connecting them with sort of social, well, as you put it, shadiness. Can you talk about those contradictions?
1: In my book, I write about something that I reported on extensively in Los Angeles, which was basically that LA police officers believe that having too many trees around impedes their ability to do their job. They believe that too many trees makes it harder for them to see what's happening. They can't effectively surveil neighborhoods through the foliage, either from the air or from their cruisers on the ground. Security cameras are getting blocked by tree branches and foliage, and have actually, I found many instances of neighborhood cops trying to work with city attorneys and city council offices to get rid of trees that they felt like were a hangout for criminals, you know, places where they believed criminals were hiding, places where they believed people were day drinking or doing drugs or other sort of. Now, obviously, getting

0: But you're also denuding and ruining the public realm. You know, you're cutting off your nose to spite your face. This one undesirable group is going to have this, then no one should be able to. In a way, it sort of reminds me of like this sort of what was happening with swimming pools in the 1950s, right? Where rather than integrate them, some municipalities just close them all together.
1: Or park benches now, where public benches are removed because some people within cities think that it will encourage homeless people to sleep on them, and so everybody is badly affected by it.
0: Yeah, what we're describing is the hostilizing of public space. I call this in my book weaponizing sunlight, this idea that you can burn undesirable people out of public space. And again, that doesn't solve the problem. It just moves the problem somewhere else. I think this bad rap that trees get, it's obviously exaggerated and I have my issues with it. It's not totally wrong. I talked to arborists and even sort of gang anthropologists who told me, yeah, that everyone knows you stash your drugs in the tree canopy. That's just what you do. But I would argue that instead of getting rid of all trees, what we should be doing is just investing in their maintenance and investing in the care of these trees. It's very possible to trim a tree in such a way that you have the sort of overhead shade canopy while also creating visibility of the ground. You know, there are ways to have it all. There are ways to create a public space that's cool and comfortable and shady and also safe. What that requires is a commitment to adequately fund the maintenance, and it requires a commitment to maintaining quality public space. It's not enough just to plant the tree and walk away. You have to care for it like it's any other form of infrastructure.
1: Environmental journalist Sam Block is my guest. We're discussing his book, Shade, The Promise of a Forgotten Natural Resource. I'm Sasha Lilly, and this is Against the Grain. In the same way that residents of cities may experience heat differently within the same city, some people, of course, suffer heat more than others because of their life circumstances or their work. Farm workers, people who work in the building trades, of course, and as you mentioned earlier, the unhoused. How could shade particularly help those people?
0: Let's talk about outdoor workers because they are in many ways the most vulnerable to the health effects of the climate crisis. I mean, I went to these farm fields in California where you have people picking grapes or hunched over, ripping radishes out of the ground in 95-degree heat with little reprieve, in part because they are incentivized to work as hard as they can because they are paid, you know, by the box or by the bushel. And, you know, I remember going to a farm outside of Bakersfield one day, people cutting grapes, even as there was a wildfire raging in the distance and there were, you know, air quality warnings in effect and they felt like they couldn't take off work. These are people who labor with few of the protections that so many of us would take for granted in our workplaces. And obviously mandating rest breaks and mandating physiologically appropriate and safer workloads and making sure they're getting paid even on days when it's unsafe to do so. Those are huge things that we can do to protect them from dangerous heat. But as I say in my book, we really should not ignore shade as a sort of simple answer to make conditions better for them right now, even as we grapple with these sort of larger systemic questions about basically, you know, workers' comp and I don't know what we'd call it, like parametric insurance, let's say, for people who are unable to work on hot days. I mean, there are now reams of really good studies from around the world, from El Salvador, from China, from the Mediterranean, that shows that when workers are doing backbreaking labor in shade, under a tree, under a canopy, in the shadow of a building, any sort of covering that gets them out of direct sun, that can have a pretty serious impact on their health in a good way. I mean, they can work longer, they can work harder, they're not as dehydrated, they're less at risk for developing chronic kidney disease from the dehydration, they're not going to feel as faint or as dizzy. You know, having shade even on a 105-degree day can be as effective, if not more so, than being in the sun on a 93-degree day if you're working. So let's not forget about shade as a very basic thing we can do for workers who are outside right now. That applies to farm workers in the fields. That applies to, you know, people in the building trades, roofers. Obviously, it might be hard to get a canopy when you're, you know, hammering nails on a roof, but mandating that they take these rest breaks in the shade, that can be really impactful. Street vendors are a population that I talk a lot about. Kind of the same idea here. Rather than penalize them and try to push them off the streets for unpermitted vending, let's legalize street vendors. Let's make this, a viable form of work, and let's make this a place where we can have the kinds of protections that I'm talking about be part and parcel of what they do. You know, much in the way that you and I, when we go to work, expect a comfortable air-conditioned interior. Let's make it so street vendors can expect to have shade and umbrella and some protection from the heat when they're out there. Those are things that we can do in the workplace to protect people. Another population that I write about a lot in the book are bus riders. You know, much in the same way that, you know, outdoor workers are stuck outside, even in grueling conditions. There are a lot of people in Los Angeles, where I did a lot of my reporting, 700,000 people every day get on a bus there. I mean, that's a lot of bus riders for a city that's known as a driving city. And 3/4 of them wait at bus shelters that don't have any shelter from the sun, no overhead roof or canopy. I'm a big believer in installing more shady canopies at bus stops. I think architects and building designers can be encouraged to create more of a sort of public space for public users, right? If there's a covered walkway, or if there's a sort of awning or an overhang that can show people who are waiting for the bus, all the better. We know from research, and we know from rider surveys, that people who ride the bus in Los Angeles tend not to be middle-class people with a choice, but they tend to be very poor people living in grinding poverty who probably don't have access to cooling resources at home. So when you're making them wait in the sun for 10, 20 minutes at a time to catch their bus, you're just adding to the heat burden. You know, if we can find a way to keep them a little bit cooler while they're waiting for their ride, I think that would make a big difference.
1: What are the ways that cities around the world, some cities, are trying to use the natural qualities of shade to cool buildings without fossil fuels?
0: I want to mention Singapore, which your listeners are going to laugh at because it's sort of, it's known as an air-conditioned city. You know, I don't think anyone would say that they're really a paragon of environmentalism there. But the urban design is very clever there, you know, not just because of the tropical heat, but because of the constant rain. There are these covered walkways and public canopies that thread throughout the city. So it's entirely possible to traverse Singapore, you know, much in the way I was describing at the beginning of our conversation, that a pedestrian in Mesopotamia thousands of years ago could walk around the city out of the sun's glare. You can do that today in Singapore. And that's not an accident. That has been compelled by government regulation requiring developers that are near transit stations to furnish that kind of covered or sheltered walkway for people as they're moving around. That's one really good example. Another city that I talk about in the book that I'm really fond of is in Barcelona in Spain. Their strategy to cool down has been to close streets to car traffic and to gradually green them, to rip out the asphalt and to rip out the driving lanes and to put, you know, tree beds and shady jacarandas and plane trees to vegetate the heart of the city to create cooling in what's otherwise the heart of the burning heat island. And I know your listeners are going to think Singapore, Europe, you know, we're not in the United States, we can't do that. But I have seen some examples right here in the U.S. of this kind of progress being made. I've talked about Portland a couple times in this interview, Portland, Oregon. I was able to go there last summer and see what they're doing to depave some of their parking spots. You know, city planners there after this lethal heat dome of 2021 realized that they had to do all they could to start protecting Portland from this future of extreme heat. And they identified underutilized on-street parking spaces in neighborhoods, these formerly redlined neighborhoods that had these artificially high temperatures and extreme conditions during heat waves. Planners have been going there, identifying parking spots that aren't really getting used, and they're depaving it, and they're basically planting, you know, Nissan-sized tree pits in what used to be parking spots. And the idea here is that maybe there's not room in the sidewalk to plant a tree. Maybe there's not even room in someone's yard to plant a tree, but we have an excess of road space here, and we can start to convert it and use it and find a way to be more productive and protect everyone in this neighborhood. You know, obviously it protects the pedestrians to have more shade. Obviously it protects the residents. When you have more trees, you cool the air. But even drivers too, you know, they have to live in Portland too. Even if you're a little air-conditioned cocoon, the more space we can take away from hard asphalt, the more space we can take away from cars and give it back over to trees and shade, the better chance we have of adapting to climate change.
1: You've been discussing cities such as cities in the Southwest, the Global South, where heat is a problem through much of the year. But I wanted to ask you about cities like where you live now, New York City, northern cities that may have very hot summers and may struggle with cooling, but that much of the year require heating. And climate change, of course, isn't just making summers hotter, but it's making weather more extreme. And that can include very cold winters. And, you know, the polar vortex is one dimension of that. Is there a way for cities in the north to keep cool in the summer in ways that don't actually limit sunlight coming in the winters when buildings need to be heated?
0: During this conversation, I alluded to some of these urban design strategies that made sense, like in the arid Southwest or in the Middle East, places that are chronically hot where you don't really have to deal with cool, you know, with snowy winters and so forth. The idea of making streets narrow, that is not going to make sense if you live in New York or if you live in Toronto, where I just visited. You know, there you need to accept the fact that for half the year it's going to be cooler and you're actually trying to create more heat instead of get rid of it. Obviously, trees are a wonderful solution because in the winter they lose their canopies and sun shines through. You know, they are in some ways the most adaptable, most seasonally responsive shading device. But in my book, I write about a new kind of emerging eco-architecture, let's call it, called the passive house, which is all about insulation. And this originates in Germany. This is a place that has those cool winters and increasingly hot summers. The idea being that you can, with a, for example, large expanse of south-facing glass, you can admit winter warmth. The insulated house keeps the heat in during the winter, so you don't really need to use any fuels to stay hot. And then in the summer, if you have external Venetian blinds, if you have an external shading device of some sort that can cover the window and block the sun from getting in, you know, you can keep your house pretty cool just pretty much through shading and insulation. You know, in fact, I write about in Portland, an architect there who lives in a passive house with south-facing glass. In the winter, he doesn't have to use any heating. And during this heat dome, when temperatures are reaching 120-ish degrees, he was able to keep his house only around 84, 85 degrees. So a 35-degree cooling swing just by using shading and insulation and by opening his windows at night to bring in cool air. So insulation, we think of this as a typical cool climate strategy, but I think it can be adapted for protection against extreme heat too. You know, one other thing I want to say, this is my unpopular opinion, but New York City is sort of infamous for its, you know, excess of sidewalk scaffolding, right? It's known for these construction projects on buildings that never seem to end. And as a result, the sidewalks are constantly being covered by these sort of hideous assemblages of metal and wood, and they're painted green. And everyone in New York thinks they're an eyesore, but I think they're amazing. I think they're great in the winter when there's rain so you can stay dry on your walk. I think they're wonderful in the summer when they're, you know, casting benevolent shade. I think more cities should look into this sort of sidewalk covering and find a way to make it more beautiful and permanent. We were talking earlier about some of the Spanish architecture. You can still see some of these remnants in New Orleans and the covered sidewalks and the lacy iron galleries they have. There is a way to make covered sidewalks beautiful and permanent and part of our lifestyle and part of, you know, the defining architecture of the public realm throughout the year. You just have to commit to it. And you just have to believe that a public realm is worth fighting for.
1: On that note, Sam Block, thank you so much.
0: Thanks so much for having me. This has been great.
1: Sam Block is an environmental journalist, and we've been discussing his book, Shade, The Promise of a Forgotten Natural Resource. You've been listening to Against the Grain. I'm Sasha Lilly. Thanks so much for listening, and please tune in again next time.

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4: Welcome to Radio Curious. I'm Barry Vogel. The understanding of how we humans experience music and why it plays a unique role in our lives is the topic of this two-part series of interviews with Dr. Daniel Levitin, author of This Is Your Brain on Music, The Science of a Human Obsession. These interviews were recorded from his home in Montreal, Quebec, Canada, in late October 2006. Professor Levitin runs the Laboratory for Musical Perception, Cognition, and Expertise at McGill University in Montreal, Canada. He asserts that our brains are hardwired for music, and therefore we are all more musically equipped than we think. He characterizes music as an obsession at the heart of human nature, perhaps even more fundamental to our species than language. Professor Levitin believes that the music we end up liking meets our expectations of what we anticipate hearing just enough of the time that we feel rewarded, and then violates those expectations just enough of the time so that we're intrigued. In this, the first interview with Dr. Levitin, author of This Is Your Brain on Music, he begins by describing how the human brain learns to distinguish between music and language.

0: Language typically refers to things in the world, and it has a specific communicative intent. And music lacks specific reference, although we may write songs about things, and certainly songs with lyrics are about things. The music itself is non-referential. In other words, there's no melody that I can play you that signifies I want you to open the window for me. There's nothing that can communicate that musically without lyrics. I'm not so sure that music and language sound the same to infants, and I think this is a great unknown. Unfortunately, you can't ask them, but I believe that there are probably separate processing centers in the brain for the two, and we come equipped or hardwired with the ability to learn both and to distinguish one from the other.
1: Yet with language, we convey an idea, open the window, as you say. So you can visualize the window. You can understand what it means to open it. With music, you seem to indicate in your book that we can expect what the next tonal sequence will be.
0: Yeah, well, that's because music has syntax. It has structure, and language has that too. If I can give you a sentence and leave off the last word, and there are only a certain number of words that complete it, it's constrained by the combination of syntax and semantics, that is, by the structure and the meaning. So I can say, for example, the pizza was too hot to, and then there are only a relatively small number of words that you could complete that sentence with. It's too hot to eat, it's too hot to touch, too hot to put in my mouth, it's too hot to serve, but not the pizza is too hot to sleep. That's a violation. Music also has a system of rules. We call the rules harmony. And chords can lead to other chords, and there's a statistical probability that some chords will follow others, more likely than others will. So although music lacks a specific referent, it still has rules and it has structure.
1: And within that, there are different kinds of music. Someone who grows up in America, becoming familiar with the music that is available here, would have more expectations of what would follow than they do when they listen to music from India or Pakistan.
0: Right, like as in language. I could utter a sentence in a language if you didn't speak French. If I said to you, la pizza est trop chaude, you don't know exactly what to say next because these were just syllables with no meaning to you. Musics of another culture can sound the same way. There are different musical traditions as there are different languages in every culture.
1: So then how does the brain begin to distinguish between these? By repetition and learning, like we learn language?
0: Yeah, and it's an interesting thing. Chomsky's big contribution to science in the last century.
1: Noam Chomsky.
0: Right. Noam Chomsky's is really known for his theory, now widely accepted, that all human infants are born with the mental capacity, that is the neural aptitude, to learn any of the world's languages. The brain is equipped to acquire any of the languages, no matter how disparate, how different or exotic they sound to us. So a baby born of Chinese parents with all, Chinese genetic heritage can land in France and learn French. It can be born in Portugal and learn Portuguese just as easily as it can learn Chinese. Similarly, I believe that we're all born with an innate capacity for music. In other words, the brain has an open-ended template for music as it does for language. And whatever music we hear in early childhood instantiates that module, and the module learns the music that we're exposed to. It learns a system of rules, as it does for language.
1: So would you agree, then, that if a child were to learn Chinese and French or any other substantially different language beginning at infancy, that transfers to music as well?
0: I happen to think so, although I believe this without any hard evidence. It's just, this is, I would say, in the domain of speculation. We do know that children who learn more than one language early on, say before the age of 6 or 8, find it easier to do a number of cognitive tasks. It's as though being bi or tri or multilingual greases the wheels of the brain. and makes other tasks unrelated to language easier. And I think of music as a language. It's not referential, but it is a form of communication. And I would think that someone who learns music as well as language might find it easier to learn other languages and to do other tasks.
1: Tell us about that study that you have of children learning more than one language. What are the cognitive tasks that become easier for them?
0: Well, they become faster at making at doing mental calculations. They become faster at problem solving. It seems to speed up their mental processes for reasons that we don't quite understand. Part of this has to do with the way the brain is getting wired up. One thing we found is that if you speak two languages, you have separate mental dictionaries for the two languages that are resident in separate parts of the brain. So what we call the mental lexicon, the list of words that you know or understand, is actually separate if you speak two languages or three or four. They're separate little stores, just like a physical dictionary would be separate. You don't pick up a dictionary and look up apple and have the word pomme, the French word for apple, right next to it.
1: You have the definition in the dictionary you're looking at, unless it's a translation dictionary.
0: Right, exactly. And the brain seems to work in the same way, interestingly enough.
1: Well, you have a section about the brain and how it responds to visual organization of sight using American Sign Language as your example. How does that fit in?
0: Yeah, well, this is a fascinating finding that it's relatively new, and some of your listeners may not know about it, but to give you some background, for years, sign language was seen as being unstructured and just a bunch of gestures without any real rules or syntax. It wasn't considered a true language. And in studies, brain imaging studies, these are essentially photographs of the brain at work, which tells you which part of the brain is active during certain tasks. In these studies, people who were congenitally deaf, had never heard a sound in their lives, and who used sign language to communicate, it was found that what we call auditory cortex and what we call speech centers in the normal brain were active when deaf people, congenitally deaf people, were speaking sign language. So this told us two things. It told us, for one thing, it's a real language. We were just finding out through its structure and the way it's put together that, in fact, has syntax and semantics and all the features of a real language. But the neural basis, this was the fascinating part. You've got this big chunk of cortex of the brain, which we had called, mistakenly, auditory cortex, and it normally takes projections from the ears, and it's what we use to hear things. But here was a population of people who had never heard anything. Their brains rewired themselves to take this big hunk of neural real estate and use it for something else. They used it for visual sign language. So it told us that what we'd been calling the speech center or auditory cortex really was a more general purpose language center, not specific to hearing.
1: More specific to the organization of thoughts?
0: What do you mean by that?
1: Well, open the window versus playing a tune and the expectation of a chord that would follow in sequence.
0: Yes, exactly. So parts of auditory cortex are dedicated to speech and parts to music. Other parts to just sounds like laughter and crying. Those have dedicated circuitry. Speech is not the same as laughter and crying, it turns out, in terms of how the brain receives it and processes it.
1: Well, staying with the congenitally deaf situation for a moment, have you found any carryover in that among people who are skilled at finding their way, at navigating without a map, remembering their way around a new town where they have never been?
0: Well, this is a whole other set of skills. One thing that's emerging, I guess I should have set this up better for your listeners who don't remember their introductory neuroscience classes. One of the assumptions here is called the localization hypothesis. And this is the notion that different parts of the brain do different things. Just like when you lift up the hood of the car, there's a carburetor that mixes the fuel and the air, and there's an intake manifold, and there's cylinders. Different parts of the engine do different things. It's not undifferentiated stuff in there. Same with the brain. You've got a part of the brain that helps you to do arithmetic, another part that helps you to speak, a completely separate part to understand spoken language. So spatial navigation, which you asked about, is a completely separate set of neural circuits and a separate skill. People can be good in it and bad in other things, or vice versa. And there doesn't seem to be a correlation between language and spatial skill that we've found yet.
1: Do you find a correlation between music and spatial skill, particularly in reference to arrest or where the absence of sound that is part of creating a musical piece?
0: There doesn't seem to be any correlation there either. They're unique domains. Another important theory of the last couple of decades is from Howard Gardner at Harvard, who has written a book called Multiple Intelligences. And I really think that he's right here. He laments the rise of the IQ, and he thinks that IQs are basically full of hooey. The problem, he says, and I agree, if you try to reduce all of the things that go into being a person, you, Barry Vogel, or me, or anyone else, we differ from each other in so many different ways. And if you try to boil that all down to one number, you're going to have to be missing something. And that's what the IQ is, of course. It's a single number. Howard Gardner argues that we all have multiple domains of intelligence. Athletic intelligence, musical, oral intelligence, physical intelligence, spatial, artistic, logical, and that these are not necessarily correlated. So you can find, it takes somebody like Michael Jordan, who has brilliant athletic ability. I mean, he would have a genius level IQ on the basketball court, but he may not have that high a quotient in other domains. These things seem to be, these attributes or qualities that we have seem to be separate. You know, there are musicians who are brilliant at music but not very good at talking. Some people who are good at talking and, you know, become orators, and they may not necessarily be good at math.
1: Daniel Levitin, I want to ask you how the memories of music differ from other memories. But first, I want to say that in this edition of Radio Curious, we're talking with Professor Daniel Levitin, the author of the book, This Is Your Brain on Music, The Science of a Human Obsession. Daniel Levitin runs the Laboratory for Musical Perception, Cognition, and Expertise at McGill University in Montreal, Canada. We're talking with him from his home in Montreal. Daniel, how are the memories of music different from other memories?
0: Well, that's an interesting question. You know, one thing is that they tend to be very strong, and they tend to be stronger for music that we heard in our early teen years. One of the reasons for this is that in our culture, at least, music tends to be ephemeral, at least pop music does. You know, radio stations will play the heck out of a song for a summer, and then you don't hear so much of it anymore. So it can become uniquely associated with a time and place. Unlike songs that we hear all the time, like the national anthem, we hear season after season in a variety of different contexts. They're associated with many contexts, with many places and many times, so they don't work as well to retrieve a memory from inside your brain.
1: You know, as you say that, I remember driving across the United States in the summer of 1973, and one song was played 10 times a day. I can't remember the song, but when I hear it, I remember that drive. I don't remember the name of the song. I just remember the tune.
0: Yeah. Are you going to hum it for us?
1: Can't even do that. I got to hear it, and then I'll say, oh, yes.
0: Yeah.
1: But to bring it back.
0: And as soon as you hear it, you're in that car, right?
1: That's right.
0: And you can probably retrieve memories from that road trip that you wouldn't otherwise have access to.
1: That's right.
0: It's a funny way that memory works. What we believe now is that almost everything you've ever experienced is inside your brain. The trick is trying to get it out again. It's trying to find the right access code to get that memory out, because it's buried down deep there amid so many others, millions of them.
1: So then what is the accuracy of memory? we say in courtrooms to a jury that the witnesses see things differently and they may remember the events differently?
0: Well, memory theorists now believe that memory can be both far more accurate than we ever thought before and far less accurate. Now, if it sounds like I'm being wishy-washy or trying to split hairs, it's a complicated story. So in some cases, we remember things with surprising detail. A study was done by Roger Shepard from Stanford University years ago, where he showed people photographs, and he showed these photographs for a very, very short time, you know, sometimes just half a second, and he showed them hundreds of them. He had them come back a week or so later, and he showed them these old photographs along with some new ones. And among the new ones were photographs that had very subtle differences. So it might be the identical photograph, but with a tiny little part missing. Maybe it was a picture of the seashore with several boats, and one boat had been, you know, removed artificially. Very subtle difference. People tended to be able to know which photographs they had seen before, a week earlier, having seen them for only half a second. In experiments I've done, we've had people sing pop songs from scratch, just from memory, and one out of four people sing them in exactly the same key and at the same tempo as the original recording, even if they haven't heard it in weeks or even years. On the other hand, our memory often tends to be spotty, and it's not that what got stored is imperfect, it's that we retrieve it imperfectly. We retrieve only bits and pieces of a memory, and then without our conscious awareness, our brain fills in the rest. So witnesses often have the problem that they'll remember isolated events, and they won't remember how they're connected. And as they're trying to tell the story, they can't stop their brain from filling in missing information, often fabricating that information. I think all of us may be able to relate to this experience. If I give you an example, you might have had a vivid dream, and you go down to the breakfast table, and you're trying to share it with whoever you're having breakfast with. And you're saying, oh, well, I was walking down the street, and then suddenly I was at the top of a ladder, and then in the next scene, I'm on the moon. You know, I mean, we often have dreams like this that are disjointed. In the telling of it, though, we sometimes find ourselves saying, well, I was walking down the street, and there must have been a ladder there, and so I climbed up it. Even though you might not explicitly remember that happening in the dream, there's this urge to try to make sense out of things. And it's an unconscious urge, and we have no awareness of when we're filling in and when we're not.
1: In your book, This Is Your Brain on Music, you also talk about the auditory stimuli of memory in terms of two cars scraping versus smashing, the effect that that has on the recollection of what occurred.
0: Yeah, this was an interesting story done, study done by Beth Loftus at the University of Washington, who's really one of the experts on memory. It turns out that you can suggest something to a person who's trying to recall something and actually alter their memory in the process. Lawyers know this, and they take advantage of it to help out whichever side they're on. So in one study, she had people watch a video of two cars that were driving, and they touch each other at some point. And sometime later, maybe a week later, she says, you remember that video I showed you where the two cars smashed each other? Or she'll ask in a different way, that video I showed you where the two cars scraped each other. And depending on which word she uses, she evokes different memories from these witnesses as to how fast the cars were going and whether there was broken glass or not. So memory is somewhat labile, somewhat malleable.
1: So then taking that back to music,
0: well,
1: how
0: yeah,
1: does
0: that's
1: it
0: the
1: fit?
0: Great thing. The thing is, we were talking about structure. Music has this built-in structure, and we've even those of us who aren't musicians, I think we're all experts at recognizing a note that's way out. We've memorized, again, even though we may not be able to talk about it in technical terms, We know what the notes of the scale are. We know which chords are supposed to follow which other ones. So if we're trying to recollect a song, like you trying to recollect that song from 1973, I'm imagining that if it came on the radio and you started to sing along and suddenly the radio cut out and went to static, you'd be able to finish it, even if you didn't remember each specific note. And in fact, I would argue most musicians don't remember. You know, if you see a musician at a bar who can play like 500 songs, it's often astonishing the repertoire they have. But the fact is they're not remembering every single note. They're remembering certain key notes, and they remember, well, I have to go from here to here, and this is in a major key, and it's stepwise motion, so I just need to play the major scale here.
1: But then in playing the major scale, the other notes fit in.
0: Exactly. They're not remembering each note. They're remembering rules. Musicians remember chords, for example. They don't. If you're watching a pianist play with his or her left hand, chords to a song like, let's say, Misty. I'm Misty holding your hand, right? Look at me, I'm as helpless as a kitten up a tree. So they're playing the chords with their left hand. They're not remembering, well, this is a C, E minor, and G. I mean, a C, E flat, and a G I have to play. They're remembering this is a C minor chord, and they construct the notes online as they need to.
1: In doing that, it creates a certain memory. It creates the incidence of that memory in the culture where the person grew up. You say that we understand certain tonal qualities, and I presume you're working with the eight notes in the Western scale of music.
0: Yeah, well, the 12 tones of the chromatic scale or the eight tones of a regular major or minor scale, yeah.
1: So if we go to another form of music of Asian origin.
0: Yeah.
1: That has different tonal qualities.
0: It does. And if you were raised in that environment, you learn those rules and you learn which notes go together and you tend to remember their chords. Indian ragas are another example, which many of us find very odd. Some of us like them, some of us don't. But we haven't heard enough of them, most of us, to really understand the rules.
1: And it's understanding the rules and knowing what will come next in the tonal sequence to make it pleasurable and desirous of hearing again and again.
0: Yeah, to me, that's everything about musical pleasure. It's the whole story really comes down to our being able to make some educated guess. And again, this is all happening unconsciously, about what's going to occur next. Music that's pleasurable to us is music that is unfolding over time, and it has some anticipatory quality. And the music that we end up liking will meet our expectations just enough of the time that we feel rewarded, and it'll violate those expectations just enough of the time that we're intrigued. And composers have to skillfully balance this. And, you know, to the extent that they succeed, we like the music.
1: What are the percentages of those times of appreciating and violating?
0: Well, it depends on the composer and it depends on the listener. I would say it depends on your own personal musical experience and kind of like your own tolerance for risk or your tolerance for adventure. There's no one song that everybody likes, of course. There's no song that does it for everybody. There's no composer that does it for everybody. It's very personal. The balance has to be just right for each of us, but that balance could be 20% new, 80% old for one person and the opposite for another.
1: Well, Daniel Levitin, author of This Is Your Brain on Music, The Science of a Human Obsession, I want to thank you for being with us on Radio Curious. And before we close, can you tell us about an interesting book that you've read lately?
0: I'm just in the middle of a book called Another Day in the Frontal Lobe, A Brain Surgeon Exposes Life on the Inside by Katrina Furlick. And she's a neurosurgeon. I'm a neuroscientist, and we sort of work on the same thing, but in complementary ways. So, and she talks about that in a very interesting way. She sees her job as being more like a plumber or a mechanic, and she had to learn some neuroscientific theory, the kind of stuff we've been talking about here on Radio Curious. But on a day-to-day basis, she finds herself not really needing to employ it that often. She has very specific and practical problems to solve in the case of brain surgery. And I just find the book is very compellingly written. She's got a nice style, and it's a topic that I think is intrinsically interesting.
1: Well, Daniel Levitin, thank you for being with us on Radio Curious.
0: My pleasure.
1: Dr. Daniel Levitin runs the Laboratory for Musical Perception, Cognition, and Expertise at McGill University in Montreal, Quebec, Canada, and is the author of This Is Your Brain on Music, The Science of Human Obsession. The book he recommends is Another Day in the Frontal Lobe, A Brain Surgeon Exposes Life on the Inside, by Katrina Furlitt. Copies of this and other editions of Radio Curious can be found on our website, www.radiocurious.org. 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The email is curious@radiocurious.org. The postal address is 700 West Smith Street, Ukiah, California, 95482. The phone is 707-621-5075. Ignacio Ayala is the assistant producer. I'm host and producer Barry Vogel. Thank you for listening.

0: I'm Dr. Anthony Lizerwitz, and this is Climate Connections. When Hurricane Helene hit North Carolina in 2024, some areas got over a foot of rain. In Craigtown, a small community in the western part of the state, this downpour caused a river of mud to rush downhill into town, destroying homes and killing over a dozen people. As climate change causes more extreme rain in many parts of the country, the threat of devastating landslides like this could grow. Heavy storms can saturate the soil on hills and mountains until water, mud, and debris come tumbling down. And other climate change impacts can raise the risks, too. For example, severe wildfires leave ground burned and barren, with few plants to hold the soil in place and absorb water. So when rain hits, water, dirt, and debris can suddenly rush down a mountain. And in northern regions, warming temperatures are melting glaciers and frozen ground, destabilizing mountain slopes. Many landslides strike suddenly, leaving little time to escape, so it's crucial to plan ahead. Learn about your area's landslide risk, sign up for emergency alerts, and have a go bag ready so you can stay safe if disaster strikes and you need to evacuate. Climate Connections is produced by the Yale Center for Environmental Communication. 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

0: TUC Radio, Time of Useful Consciousness. Suzanne Simard with David Haskell. Finding the Mother Tree. A small bookstore in Point Reyes Station, a coastal town in West Marin, California, was the first to invite Suzanne Simard for a conversation. 3 days earlier, on May 4, 2021, her book had been published, Finding the Mother Tree, Discovering the Wisdom of the Forest, has already become a bestseller. Point Reyes Books is located on State Route 1, next door to the Bovine Bakery and across from Toby's Feed Barn. They are supplying the cattle ranches around town. The population count for Point Reyes Station is 288, but over 1,000 people participated on the Zoom book release hosted by David Haskell. He is professor of biology and environmental studies at the University of the South and author of The Forest Unseen and essays, op-eds, and poetry. Point Reyes Books called Suzanne Simard a pioneer of plant communication and intelligence, much like Rachel Carson. Simard, they say, writes in inspiring and accessible ways how trees, living side by side for hundreds of years, have evolved, how they perceive one another, learn and adapt their behaviors, recognize neighbors, and remember the past. How they have agency about the future, elicit warnings and mount defenses, cooperate and compete with one another with sophistication, all characteristics ascribed only to human intelligence, traits that are the essence of civil societies. And at the center of it all stand the mother trees, the mysterious, powerful forces that connect and sustain the others that surround them. Here's David Haskell starting off the conversation.
1: One of the marvelous things in your book is you show how diverse these connections are. It's not just that trees are connected by fungi and that's the end of the story. Every tree has its own character. Mm-hmm. There are hundreds of different fungi in the soil, each of which has its own season, its own way of connecting with trees. Some of them don't connect with trees really at all. They're connecting with grasses and other plants. And you say that then that this diversity matters. Mm-hmm. Can you unpack that and give us a little exposition of some of the diverse ways the trees and fungi are interacting with one another in the forest and why that matters for well-being?
2: Yeah, well, that connection, the connection between the trees and the fungi, there's symbiosis, the trees interacting with trees, connecting to each other in myriad ways, not just through fungal networks, but through the air, through microbial networks, you know, from one bird moving to flying to a tree and using the nest of another bird. All of that is about connection. And, you know, we as people, we're connected as well. And I grew up connected to the forest. I grew up in the forest. I was just a kid of the forest. And I grew up in the old growth forests of British Columbia. So that is what I knew. And that was my home. And so that's my foundation of inquiry, how I grew up in this world and understanding my place in this forest as just one of the forest. That's what really led me to ask the questions that I did about connections in the wild, because I saw in forestry, which has got a long ways to go to improve its practices. Forestry is about, you know, the practice of forestry is often about disconnecting all those parts. It's about clear-cut harvesting and planting of trees and brushing out plants that we don't want. And even, you know, in the process, killing a lot of these fungi and bacteria and all the creatures, that diversity you talk about that makes up the forest. And yes, including, you know, the fungi you talked about, all the myriad of species of fungi. It's true, in an old growth forest, there are literally hundreds of fungi associated even with a single tree. And they all do something different. They have a niche where they occupy different layers of the soil. They bring up nutrients, and then they can connect trees together, whether the same species or even different species. And that connection provides not just wholeness in the forest, but avenues for actual communication. And so, yes, these trees are communicating all the time through these connections, but not just through the below ground ones, but above ground as well. And the important thing here is that we understand these connections. We all are evolved from, ultimately, from plants and eukaryotic organisms that move from the ocean to the land. We know in our hearts and our souls that connection is important. And my guess is that anybody who's been in the forest, and probably everybody here has and loves trees, that you know, when you're in the forest, that these connections are absolutely essential to the forest and to us too.
1: Yeah. The way that through the book you unfold piece by piece the story of interconnection and how your scientific work and the scientific work of your colleagues and collaborators has revealed step by step the complexity of this connection. I'm wondering if we could take a sort of specific imaginative example to get into that. I'm imagining walking through the old growth forests of British Columbia, maybe hearing a varied thrush, smelling the damp leaf litter and the understory. And there in front of us is just a magnificent Douglas fir. It's a huge tree, maybe 500, maybe 1,000 years old. Mm-hmm. And my untutored human senses would be impressed by the magnificent size of this tree. But you take that

0: that understanding of the tree much deeper. And in fact, you call these trees the mother trees, the mm-hmm. great giants, the elders of the forest. What should I understand about the role of that tree?
1: Yeah, so I'm not the first person to have studied these old trees, but here's what I've learned that adds to that great, you know, growing body of knowledge of the importance of old trees, of elders in our forest. What I've worked on is what's going on in the soil and below ground. So these immense trees, you're right, they can live to 1,000 years old, some of the oldest Douglas firs. And they're huge, right? They can be 50 or more meters tall. And that's in Canada, where it's kind of cold up there, up here. And but below ground, what we know now in studying these trees is there's just as much below ground in terms of biomass, like think of that, as there is above ground. It's like there's a whole tree below ground that you see above ground of the same amount. And so there's all this energy in the crown of those trees, the photosynthetic energy that is taking light and converting it to photosynthetic chemical energy. And a lot of that, 50% of it, ends up in the soil. And it feeds the mycorrhizas, of which, like you said, there are hundreds of species, even on a single tree. In Douglas fir alone, there are thousands of species of mycorrhizal fungi that associate with this tree. And a mycorrhiza is that symbiotic helper kind of fungus, where the fungus grows through the soil, picks up nutrients and water, and brings it back to the Douglas fir, which provides photosynthate in this kind of market exchange. It gets a trading system. And there are all these different species. They have different niches. That means that they have different roles in the ecosystem. So some of those fungi are big, thick, fat ones that are really good at forming a pipeline connecting to a neighboring tree and sending water or anything dissolved in water, like nitrogen or amino acids dissolved in water, or messages, information about, you know, the relationship with their neighboring trees, whether they're under stress, whether they're healthy. Other fungi are little fine ones, and they'll go into the little tiny pores in the soil where the soil solution is. And that soil solution is full of ammonium and nitrates and phosphorus and all these goodies that the tree needs. And the fungus grows into those pores and grabs those nutrients. Mm-hmm. And it actually wraps itself also around the soil particles, and that helps them glue them together and create even more soil structure, more pores to hold even more of these nutrients. And still others are deeper soil fungi that are able to access water that's at subsurface, right, way down deep, and bring that water up into the tree and then share it through the network to neighboring trees as well. And so they all have these different roles. That diversity is so important. And as a tree gets older and older, they get more, those fungi get more and more diverse. They're really expressing themselves and associating with so many different fungi and organisms. And they really are the linchpins to the forest. And just as an additional thought on the mother trees, they're having this mothering, nurturing role in the forest, because all that connection is also connected to the seedlings growing up around them. And so that results in the regeneration of the forest. They actually feed and nurture the seedlings that are falling, you know, the seed falling around them and then growing up in the understory.
0: They're discerning in their choice of which seedlings to encourage and which to connect with. These trees are making sophisticated assessments.
1: Yes, they're very discerning. They're very sophisticated in their relationships, just like we're sophisticated in our relationships, right? We are about our relationships, how we communicate with each other. And trees are the same, right? In the forest, they're connecting with different species of trees. They're connecting with species of the same, you know, other Douglas firs, for example. They can even discern which of those trees are of their own seed, which are their siblings, and which are their offspring. And they change their behaviors accordingly. So if their seedlings need a little help, which they do if they're growing up in the understory, they're shaded, you know, they don't have many leaves yet or needles, they can't photosynthesize even to support themselves. And so they get some of that carbon directly from the old trees that they've germinated into the network of those old trees. Mm-hmm. Also nutrients, phosphorus, other things, but also, you know, I think importantly too, they're able, when those seeds germinate and the root grows into the soil, they're actually tapping into this ancient legacy. This is a legacy network that has been carried on from generation to generation to generation. And that is the connection. They immediately connect with

0: and when we cut with a chainsaw. But even then, there are re-sprouts, and the roots are still alive, often for many years. What is the process of dying in the forest, and what does that teach us about how we might be productive members of the forest community, say, if we want to be harvesting wood or clean water from the forest, meeting human needs as well as honoring the forest? Mm-hmm. What do we need to know about dying?
1: Yeah, I think one thing to remember is that the forest is a cycle. It's a cycle of life, and it involves birth and death, and then recovery. And then we are one and part of that cycle of life too. You know, we arose from the ashes of the earth, and we will return to the ashes of the earth, including those forests. So yes, the death in a forest is constant. It goes on all the time. It's part of the natural cycling of nutrients and matter and information. But, you know, in a more literal sense, is a tree, you know, it gets old. It still is very productive. And this is one of the fallacies, I think, or the myths that has been dispelled, or that we're trying to dispel in science, that trees kind of reach a point where they used to be called decadent in the world of mm-hmm. forestry, where in that point was where they no longer are growing faster, that their rate of growth is kind of leveled off. And that's when a forester says, okay, it's time to get rid of that tree, time to cut it down and turn it into 2x4s. But what we know now is that these old trees are just really getting started, right? This is when they're actually putting on more and more carbon. You know, they continue to pack in carbon to their stems, and they pack in a loads of carbon below ground. So this is when they're the most valuable in terms of carbon sequestration and storage. And at the same time, this is also when the diversity associated with those trees, they're a scaffolding for much diversity. And I mentioned the soil fungi. That's, you know, as the tree gets older and older, the fungi get more diverse. The bird communities get more diverse. The nest webs, that where birds come and go of different species, becomes richer and richer. The epiphytes, the mosses, they all increase in richness. The other thing that is going on is that when a tree, it kind of starts to go past that point where there's a point where it starts to spiral down. It goes into this spiral of death, but it's a spiral that's a long, long spiral, and it's very complex, and there's a lot going on, you know, a lot that we don't understand. But here's one of the things that I've studied in my research in my lab, is that in stressing trees, and so we've experimentally stressed trees and actually killed trees by pulling off branches and needles and attacking them with worms and pathogens, and we've watched what happens to them. So one of the things that immediately happens is the tree goes into the stress response, just like we do, right? If somebody was to come along and punch you in the face, you would have this immediate reaction, and you'd have this emotional reaction and a biochemical reaction. Your face would go red and you want to punch that person back. At least I would. And so the trees, they go through these biochemical cascades of transformations. So if there's an herbivore, for example, the jasmonic pathway will be triggered, and it'll create all these biochemical intermediary reactions. The salicylic acid pathway will be triggered. They'll start generating salicylic acid. And what these compounds do is they're defense enzymes, basically. And that helps to defend the tree. But it turns out that at the same time, this tree will pass on these messages, some of these defense signals, to neighboring trees, especially if they're of the same species, and warn them. And then those trees will upregulate their own defenses, produce more defense enzymes, and they will be healthier in the face of that injury. The other thing that goes on is that these old trees, as they're dying, they don't just send signals. They actually disperse a lot of their carbon, about 40%, directly into these neighboring plants. And so instead of that carbon sort of going into the decomposition cycle, where some of it ends up in the atmosphere, some of it ends up feeding the soil food web, some of it, 40%, actually goes directly into neighbors, and especially the kin seedlings that are of their own offspring. So this just demonstrates, right, the cycle of life. It doesn't end when a tree is mature. That elderly stage, the stage of going through maturity and dying eventually, is absolutely crucial to the recovery of the forest and the health and vitality and adaptability of the future generations of trees.
0: Marvelous. So the elders are taking on this supremely important role, at least in some of these forests, which of course the analogies with human,
1: absolutely,
0: how we treat elders in human society, of course, is very striking there. I'm wondering about the role of the young, though. How does this process of sharing, of interconnection play out both ways? What are the young giving toward, and maybe this is, you know, I'm completely mm-hmm. wrong-headed in asking this question, but what are the young giving to the elder generation, mm-hmm. As well as the other way?
1: Well, that's a really great question. So one of the things, you know, we've discovered in the forest in mapping out what these connections look like below ground is that these old trees, they're like the keystone. They're the hubs of the forest. They are connected to almost everything else. They just have these massive root systems with all these fungi. And they're just like, even from a pure physical point of view, it's hard not to imagine that they would be connected to all else, and including these youngsters, as you say, and they actually convey and transmit information and energy to these youngsters. So the youngsters, I call them youngsters, the seedlings, they get going, right? They're able to establish their root system, establish their needles, and grow up and start to photosynthesize themselves. You could think of, you know, as you raise your children, it's when they're able to go to school, you know, they can leave mama's apron and dad's hand and actually go to school and learn even more from the rest of the forest, the rest of the community. And so eventually, you know, those trees, those seedlings will grow up to become teenagers and then intermediates. And eventually they're the mother trees and the father trees and the elders themselves. And in this process, on a daily basis, a weekly basis, a monthly, seasonal, even years and years, this exchange of information and energy goes back and forth between the elders and the young ones. So in the beginning, like I said, it's mostly one way from the elders to the seedlings, but it doesn't take long before that there's a back and forth going on, and within a few years. And then as the elders start to pass on and they're sending on their energy and wisdom, those young ones are the ones that reap the benefits, obviously, but they're also crucial in carrying on the genes of the elders. And the elders, of course, in their DNA, and as we know in our DNA, that is their imperative, that is their legacy, that is their contribution to the next generations, and that is their ultimate goal, really, if they had a goal, you know, evolutionarily, is to have healthy offspring, to give back to the next generations, to make sure the next generations are okay. And so, yes, they're all working together on this task, and it is a back and forth, and it starts almost right away. So they are all connected, just like in our own families.
0: Thank you. Yeah, and it was striking how some of this even changes over a season. I mean, but between elders and youngest, but also
1: yes,
0: between different species, that at one in the summer, the flow is one way, and in the shoulder seasons, if you like, the spring and the fall, the flow goes another way. So so that if we were to map this out, the number of arrows would just be overwhelming, and from just one tiny little patch of forest.
1: Yes, it's a constant back and forth. And that study you just described is actually the transmission of carbon between two different species, paper birch and Douglas fir, and cedar is also in there. And it does, it changes over the seasons according to who is more replete. Who's got more will provide more to the neighbor who has less. It's what we call in science, it's a source-sink gradient from a purely biochemical point of view, is that those trees that are big and healthy and tall and illuminated and older, they have a high photosynthetic rate, and they have a lot of sucrose in their needles and their phloem, which is that, you know, that outer ring of tubes where the sugars go down to the roots. It's very high in concentration. And then the seedlings in the understory, or a shaded plant, or one that's just a different species that doesn't photosynthesize as much, is the recipient of that. That's the sink plant. So it goes from this source-sink gradient, and that source-sink gradient changes over the seedlings, especially between deciduous and coniferous forests, where deciduous trees will be like the source in the summer, but in the spring before it's leafed out, and in the fall when the leaves start to senesce, those conifers will be the source instead of the sink. So it is this back and forth, this yin and yang that's going on even between different species.
0: Right. And encourages us, as you point out, to view the forest not as a collection of individuals, but as a set of relationships, of interconnections. I wonder if we could go into some of your interconnections with the forest. One of the things that I really found very moving and inspiring in the book is the way that you describe going to the forest, not only as a research scientist with your curiosity and questions, but as a source of strength and of meaning and wisdom for your own life, both in times of great joy and celebration, and also in the times of profound grief and of life-threatening illness. And so your scientific work took place in the context of a much larger, more comprehensive, multi-layered relationship with the forest. How does science and spirit, and I don't know if you'd use the word spirit, but the science and spirit work together in your own life? And I realize that's a very big question, and you took 300 pages to walk us through some of the answers to that. But I'm wondering if you could perhaps give us some thought, potentially for people who are asking that question about their own lives, mm-hmm. is how do I sort of keep the curiosity, the rationality, and the analytic mind is active, but integrate that mm-hmm. with these other ways of being and these other ways of connecting with the forest.
1: Mm-hmm. Well, you know, mm-hmm. we are spiritual beings. There's no way, but I think anybody who's a human being will know we are spiritual. That's what makes our lives so rich, right? We're human beings with hearts and souls, and we love our neighbors, our families, and we depend on them for, you know, for lifting us up and helping us through this life. And that's what brings us so much joy. And also science, we bring our humanness to science, right? Our own spirituality. And in Western science, we've sort of maybe drifted away from that idea for quite a long time now, where scientists, Western science has tried to separate man from nature, or that the feeling that the head is different than the body, or, you know, there's another good analogy that, you know, the mind is superior to the body, that human is superior to nature, or that we should be dominion over nature, that we're the owners of it, that it's there for us. Well, that gets us into a lot of trouble very quickly. And if you live your life that way, you quickly understand that it leaves a pretty big hole in your heart. In my process of scientific endeavor, I have brought my spirit, I can't help but do that, to my research, my history. Yes. My history as a child of the forest and growing up actually in a logging family, and then watching, you know, what the industrial machine was doing to, you know, my forest, our forest, the people's forest, was just heartbreaking. And I had to, you know, it was not like I started out when I was 20 and say, I'm going to, you know, save the forest. It was more of a journey of, oh my goodness, what's going on? Oh my goodness, I've got to figure this out. Oh, what are they doing now? Oh, you know, actually they should, you know, they're severing these connections. It really was a journey. It was a mystery novel just to myself. And ultimately I was able to stumble on through my perseverance, these connections. And it was really, you know, that was sort of like the key moment for me, is like, this is what we're missing, right? This is where we feel bad, is when we become disconnected. And, you know, I think this moment in our history of the pandemic and being isolated, and that we feel this grief, and it's not just grief of being alone, it's also grief for the pandemic, like what is happening to us, what is happening to our planet. It's grief for our environment, because we know that climate change is on us, we're losing species. Those are all grief-stricken things. But, you know, I found, and not just me, we as people of this earth, as descendants of those eukaryotic cells that came out of the ocean, as ultimately all Aboriginal in our own sense, know that we are connected to this planet, and those connections. And I knew this. And when I discovered it, I was like, this is it. This is what we're missing. And this is what this forest industry is not honoring, these connections. And I was also able to work with Aboriginal people in my own country in Canada. And then I went, this is it. You know, they have known for so long, thousands and thousands of years, that this connection is what gives us health and vitality and meaning. And so that is where I said, okay, this is what we need to do. We need to reconnect with the forest. We need to get out there, go connect with your trees and your plants, and then fight like hell for these forests, because these are our life support systems.
2: That was Professor Suzanne Simard, author of Finding the mother tree, discovering the wisdom of the forest. She was recorded on a Zoom call on Friday, May 7, 2021, at Point Reyes Books in a small coastal town in Marin County, California. She was in conversation with biologist, author, and poet David Haskell. Suzanne Simard was born in the Monashi Mountains of British Columbia and grew up in an old-growth forest. She was educated at the University of British Columbia and at Oregon State, and is now Professor of Forest Ecology in the University of British Columbia's Faculty of Forestry. The one-hour film of this conversation and more is posted on YouTube. The link can be found on the website of Point Reyes Books. Reyes is spelled R-E-Y-E-S. 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My name is Maria Gilardin. 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

0: Well, this show would not be possible without the editing talents of senior producer Gary Niederhoff and assistant producers Ryan Edwards and Shannon Rose Geary. I am the executive producer of Big Picture Science, Molly Bentley.
1: And I'm Seth Shostak, senior astronomer at the SETI Institute. 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
0: The original music in the show is by Dewey DeLay and June Miyake. This episode of Big Picture Science, looking at how gene editing technologies are rewriting DNA, is called CRISPR Mosquitoes.
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2: 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Fairbanks started the Race Against Racism in 1998 as a foot race and community walk that routes participants by Fairbanks landmarks that honor people of color and those from disenfranchised minorities who brought our community forward. This year's Race Against Racism will be Saturday, July 11 at the J.P. Jones Community Center, with in-person registration starting at 10 a.m. and the race starting at 11 a.m. Proceeds go to the NAACP Scholarship Fund. That's the National Association for the Advancement of Colored People. To register or for more information or to volunteer, call 907-699-1594 or go to the race website, raceagainstracismalaska.wordpress.com. 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Jones Community Center.
3: 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We hope to see you there.

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2: Sounds wild. Hi, I'm Riley Woodford for the Alaska Department of Fish and Game. On a hike to Windfall Lake, north of Juneau, we take a break in a swampy lowland. Mosquitoes are thick, and we are wearing repellent and head nets and full coverage clothing. Some people claim that they are especially targeted by mosquitoes, and it's possible. Mosquitoes are attracted by a combination of factors: carbon dioxide in our exhaled breath, warmth, moisture, and even darker colors. Someone who is sweating hard and breathing harder is a prime target. Alaska is home to more than 30 species of mosquitoes, including the relatively large snow mosquito, which emerges early and can be active when there's still snow on the ground. In all cases, it's only the female that bites, requiring a bit of blood nourishment to lay eggs. That tiny amount of blood adds up when millions of mosquitoes are swarming. In the summer tundra of northern Alaska, a caribou can lose up to a pint of blood a day to hordes of mosquitoes. Mosquitoes can be bad in Alaska, but fortunately they're not dangerous, as they can be in warmer parts of the world where they transmit diseases like malaria, caused by a tiny parasite that lives in the mosquito. A mosquito only lives about a month. Alaska's relatively short summers don't provide enough time for the life cycle of the Plasmodium parasites and the mosquitoes to reach fruition and transmit the disease. For Sounds Wild, I'm Riley Woodford.
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0: Org. I'm Amy Goodman. As we turn to Sudan, where the UN High Commissioner for Human Rights, Volker Turk, has warned another humanitarian catastrophe is unfolding in Sudan's besieged city of El Obeid. The UN Human Rights Council held an emergency session last week as fighting intensified between the Sudanese army and the UAE-backed paramilitary rapid support forces, or RSF, which are vying for control of the North Kordofan state capital. UN experts have urged the international community to prevent widespread atrocities similar to what was witnessed in al-Fashir after it was seized by the RSF. Already, UN fact-finding missions have documented summary executions, abductions, torture, and sexual violence in Kordofan. Over 11,000 people, including more than 5,500 children, have been displaced from El Obeid in the last 2 weeks, according to Save the Children. And in the United Kingdom, a top human rights investigator said the British government was uniquely positioned to stop a genocidal massacre carried out by the RSF in Sudan's al-Fashir, but failed to do so over economic interests and diplomatic ties with the United Arab Emirates, which is accused of backing the RSF. Nathaniel Raymond of the Humanitarian Research Lab at the Yale School of Public Health submitted testimony to the UK Parliament detailing his team's efforts to warn of the threats. This is a portion of his comments.
1: I will speak personally and I will speak bluntly. My outrage at institutional failure in the face of preventable genocidal killing, I see as a duty to stay angry, as the obituary and the memorial for these people. They deserve someone to be angry for them.
0: We turn now to a new investigation from Lighthouse Reports, Evident, Sudan War Monitor, and Der Spiegel that has uncovered how the United Arab Emirates supports a secret network of military training camps for the RSF that enables them to continue their deadly war in Sudan. This is a clip from the documentary called Inside the Secret Network, Fueling Sudan's War. In this clip, journalist Julia Steers of Lighthouse Reports is at the border of Libya and Sudan reporting on the UAE-backed RSF training camp supported also by the Libyan National Army, or LNA, a militia in eastern Libya.
2: Analysts say that weapon smuggling at this border has surged by up to three times pre-war levels. And it's not just a trafficking route.
3: We're on patrol about 50 miles south of Kufra, and they want us to go back to the checkpoint. But we know that there's an RSF camp about 30 miles in that direction. And even though they say there's nothing going on out here, we actually saw on satellite images as recently as a couple days ago that there is activity over at the camp.
2: Equipment and troops from this training camp have been linked to critical RSF battles back in Sudan. With the help of the LNA, the RSF has set up training camps and staging sites to prep weapons in this part of the desert. We found four previously unidentified training camps across Libya. Libyan authorities want these operations to stay in the shadows, but RSF soldiers are posting from Libya on social media.
0: For more, we're joined now from Nairobi, Kenya, by the award-winning journalist and documentary filmmaker you just heard, Julia Steers, producer and correspondent on the documentary Inside the Secret Network, Fueling Sudan's War. Also, the correspondent and producer of the Al Jazeera Fault Lines and Lighthouse Reports documentary released earlier this year, headline No Exit from al-Fashir. So let me ask you, Julia, first, the latest where the UN High Commissioner for Human Rights, Volker Turk, warned another humanitarian catastrophe is unfolding in Sudan's besieged city of El Obeid. What do you know and what is fueling this?
4: So what we know is that the RSF, the Rapid Support Forces, and the Sudanese Army are fighting for control of El Obeid, which, as you said, is the capital of the North Kordofan region. They have been really brutally, both sides have been launching drone attacks against civilians for the last few weeks, and that's been intensifying. And there is concern now that the RSF could be about to launch a ground offensive, which, of course, is very similar to what we saw during the siege of al-Fashir in Darfur. For the city of Belfasher fell to the Rapid Support Forces in October. So what we're hearing is the international community, you know, warning of an impending humanitarian disaster. These drone attacks have also struck critical infrastructure, which could be potentially limiting people's access to water, to electricity. So it is believed that there is already a humanitarian crisis ongoing inside El Obeid. But of course, the real fear is that this will be, you know, another repeat of Belfasher, where civilians were subjected to really extensive and grotesque war crimes at the hands of the RSF, who eventually went on to take that city.
0: Talk about the role of the United Arab Emirates, Julia.
4: So this war, which is often categorized in international media as a civil war, is really a proxy war on both sides. On the side of the RSF, their main backer is the United Arab Emirates. And there's no question that the RSF would not be able to have gotten as far as they have, to have claimed nearly as much territory as they have, without the really robust support of the UAE. The UAE backs the RSF for a couple different reasons. Some of it is ideological. They would say that they are fighting the Islamists who back the Sudanese army. Other reasons include just loyalty to the RSF's leader and economic reasons and interest in gold and in infrastructure in Sudan. But what they've done during the course of this now over 3-year war, in terms of their support for the RSF, is establish this really robust network across Africa, including in Chad and in Libya, where we went, to funnel weapons, fuel, money into the RSF and into their fight for control of Sudan. And they've also established a training network where they train RSF soldiers in Libya. Reuters did some reporting about an RSF training camp in Ethiopia. So they're providing training as well as Colombian mercenaries to help train RSF troops, and in some cases even fight alongside RSF troops in Sudan. So we're talking about a really extensive network of logistics and training and financial backing from the UAE.
0: For your investigation, you spoke to 7 RSF defectors in Libya. In this clip from your documentary, we hear from one of the defectors who spent 3 months at a training camp outside Benghazi. He said the heavy weaponry he trained on at the camp came from the United Arab Emirates.
5: Only the plane coming showed its Emirati, but the ammunition boxes and the weapons, as well as the cars, none of which had anything to indicate its Emirati. Except for one type of armored car they sent, and it was Emirati. You can see made in Emirates.
6: Can you show me where the camp that you were at in Benghazi is?
5: All the way to the camp. The camp is there.
6: So this road led all the way out. Mm-hmm.
5: That's the camp.
0: In this clip from the film, Julia Steers, you speak to RSF spokesperson Dr. Alaeddine Nagood, who repeatedly denies they got any support from the United Arab Emirates, UAE.
7: There's much of allegations that's mm-hmm. not true, and we defended and we wrote in our statements against.
8: Mm-hmm. The UN Security Council said British small arms, both target systems and engines for armored personnel carriers that were sold by the Brits to the UAE, were then found in Sudan to be on the RSF side.
7: It's exclusively mm-hmm. sold for the Emiratis, and the Emiratis give it to us.
8: Correct.
7: No.
8: There's also the report that European-made mortar shells also sold to an Emirati company and then transported through a convoy in Libya, where there's a lot of evidence that you guys were moving stuff through Libya, that those also ended up on the RSF side.
7: No, you know, Libya, this area became an open market for mm-hmm. weapons. Mm-hmm. You can get weapon from wherever you want.
8: Sure.
7: And it's a market, so you can get, if you have money, you can get mm-hmm. a weapon from there.
8: He rejected the claims of our RSF sources about their training in Libya. So do you deny that there are any training camps for the RSF outside of Sudan?
7: It's all our stuff, training camps in our borders.
8: There are no training camps outside of Sudan. What ultimately do you want to get out of this war? You're saying it's for all of these just causes, but what is the ultimate end game?
7: We are looking for a new Sudan.
0: So that's the RSF spokesperson. Julia Steers, talk about what he's denying. What is the UAE's interest here in perpetuating the civil war between the Sudanese army and the RSF? And then what about countries like Britain and the United States, who are very close to the UAE?
4: So he, the RSF, and the UAE vehemently deny the UAE's role in the war, which at this point, you know, is a sort of ridiculous denial. It's really the worst kept secret of the war in Sudan. He is denying what we saw with our own eyes. He is denying what we documented, you know, a year's worth of social media analysis of RSF presence in Libya at training camps in the desert, at training camps near the capital, Benghazi. He's denying very extensive documentation of the presence of UAE-backed Colombian mercenaries in Libya, in Sudan, traveling through Libya into Sudan's Darfur region. So as I said, he's denying this very extensive network that the UAE has established, including in Libya. And, you know, as you mentioned, the role of the UK or in the US in pressuring, you know, a critical partner of theirs, the UAE, has been very minimal. So, you know, there has been very little pressure on the UAE to actually acknowledge their role or to stop the flow of weapons and troops into Sudan.
0: And what is the UAE's interest here?
4: So the UAE's interest, you know, in part, I think we have to recognize that they are a country with almost limitless resources. So to a certain extent, we could just be seeing they have backed one side and they're going to continue dumping resources into that side until the end. There has been some points of the war where analysts would wonder, you know, when the RSF was sort of on the back foot, and analysts would wonder how long will the UAE keep backing a potentially losing horse. But now we've seen the RSF has taken all of Darfur. They're putting up a very fierce fight in El Obeid, and there is absolutely no sign of UAE support slowing down. In the long term, they have an economic interest in Sudan's gold trade, in Sudan's agricultural trade. They also do not want to see an Islamist-backed government installed in the Horn of Africa. And so the Sudanese army is backed by Islamists. So they would obviously prefer that the RSF would be the party that eventually takes over Sudan.
0: This is a clip from your documentary that looks at how the UAE has brought Colombian mercenaries into the conflict.
9: What's Colombian army?
10: Well, they did talk about it. But the general consensus is that the Emiratis brought and paid them.
2: The UAE has sent hundreds of Colombian mercenaries to Sudan, many making stops in Libya to train and fight alongside the RSF. They're contracted by Global Security Services Group, a UAE-based company with links to the Emirati government. With the help of Conflict Insights Group, we analyzed telephones located at Camp 17. Using publicly available phone data, we found evidence of one suspected Colombian contractor at the site. The phone was active at Camp 17 in June 2025.
0: Julia Steers, if you can talk about the significance of the Colombian mercenaries being brought in by the UAE as we wrap up right now.
4: So the Colombian mercenaries are brought in to train the RSF specifically on these new types of weaponry that are then being trafficked into Sudan. And they were considered to be really influential in the fight in Al-Fashir, which fell to the RSF a few months ago, both in terms of training, and there was some evidence of them being on the ground actually fighting alongside the RSF in Al-Fashir. And so, of course, there is a concern that in other battles, the RSF will continue to get this training on specialized weaponry and that they could be backed
0: Julia,
4: up by the Colombian mercenaries.
0: In this last 20 seconds, the human toll, if you can address that.
4: In El Obeid, there's concern about hundreds of thousands of civilians, and we have seen an utter lack of true care by the international community for the amount of civilians that are being targeted and killed in this war.
0: Julia Steers, award-winning journalist and documentary filmmaker, correspondent in the new Evident Media Lighthouse Reports documentary, Inside the Secret Network, Fueling Sudan's War. Thank you so much for being with us. I'm Amy Goodman. This is Democracy Now!, democracynow.org, the War and Peace Report.
11: A special place. There is a place I know. North by east of the Yukon flow, A still wild land, a majestic land, not yet broke by the yoke of man, where frozen earth meets frozen sea, not far beyond high mountain scree. Nature reigns and soothes the eye, where open plains fill open sky. Crowned with gold as the sun dips low, etched in time and place, the rivers flow. Here, a place where the soul finds rest, and I feel especially blessed to have seen this work of the Creator's hand, the rarest jewel in our fair Alaska land.
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13: You're listening to Tectonic, a production of WFMU in Jersey City, New Jersey. Tectonic covers our shift to a digital future, exploring technology, how it affects us, and what we can do about it. And now, today's episode. Hey, everybody. Welcome to another episode of Tectonic. My name is Mark Hurst. I'll be your host for the next hour. Happy to be here. Thanks for joining. I've got it. What I think is a really interesting and important show. It's about a book. A number of listeners have reached out to me and said, hey, are you going to cover this book? You can have the author on. And some friends have brought it up, and it's gotten a lot of publicity. And so eventually I thought, yes, I need to talk about this book. And so here we are. The book is called Careless People, A Cautionary Tale of Power, Greed, and Lost Idealism. It's written by Sarah Wynn Williams, and it's published by Flatiron Books, and I'm really excited to share this with you. Now, you might initially be wondering, Mark, why are you talking about the book and not, as in past episodes, bringing the author on, in this case, to talk about Careless People herself? Why are we not hearing from Sarah Wynn Williams? Well, I'm going to get to that. There is a very good reason why Sarah Wynn Williams is not here, because I did send an invite, and the publisher very nicely wrote back and said this isn't the exact wording, but essentially it was Sarah is not speaking publicly right now, and we'll let you know if that changes, which was a nice response. So here's the story with this book. Sarah Wynn Williams used to be at Facebook. She was an executive at Facebook from 2011 to 2017. All told, it was just about 7 years at Facebook. She's originally from New Zealand. She had previously been a diplomat and an international lawyer, and really was interested in working at Facebook. This is to say that Careless People is a memoir written by Sarah Wynn Williams about her time at Facebook. And it's a behind-the-scenes look at the company and especially the senior leadership and the way they make decisions and the shocking lack of ethics that is present in those senior leaders and in those decisions. And so it's unsparing in its look at Mark Zuckerberg and this rogues gallery of people who surround him, and or I should say, to be more accurate, the people who were surrounding him from 2011 to 2017, although I doubt if it's changed that much in the intent and the way that decisions are made. At any rate, this book comes out. Facebook gets wind of the truth-telling in this book. And Mark Zuckerberg, you know, that champion of free speech, always going on about how he supports free speech. He's making changes on Facebook to enable more free speech. He sees himself as a crusader for free speech online and all of this. As soon as this book came out, immediately Facebook sued Sarah Wynn Williams. And the lawsuit had proposed damages of several hundred million dollars. And as far as I know, Sarah Wynn Williams is not a wealthy person, so it was just, you know, absurd. The basis for this is that Facebook said that Sarah Wynn Williams was not abiding by an employment agreement that she had signed during her time there, which included a non-disparagement clause. And Wynn Williams made it clear that this book was going to continue. And her publisher, thank goodness, Flatiron Books, stood up for her and said, no, we're publishing this. And it went out to the market. And so Facebook then went to a process that resulted in a gag order. So I guess short of turning off the book altogether, shutting down the publication of the book altogether, Facebook then negotiated for them the next best thing, which was shutting down Sarah's ability to talk about her own book. Well, a funny thing happens when a champion of free speech is found to be shutting down free speech, and that is the media gets very interested. And, you know, Facebook along the way has not made very many allies or friends in the media as it has continued its campaign to utterly crush and destroy any sort of free democratic media in the world. The media was very happy to report on this hypocrisy, this latest hypocrisy of Mark Zuckerberg, that the champion of free speech has put a gag order on an author using her right to free speech to tell the truth about what she knew about Mark Zuckerberg and his lieutenants there at Facebook. So there's a gag order on Sarah Wynne Williams. That is why you have not heard her since the publication of the book on podcasts or TV shows or what have you. And that's why she is not on Tectonic. That's why I was unable to reach her. According to her publisher, as I said, they will let me know when that gag order is lifted. But at the moment, she is not available to speak. However, there was one appearance that she did make after the gag order was put in place, and that was to a committee of the U.S. Senate. Sarah Wynne Williams testified under oath to the Senate committee, and it was really a review of many of the allegations that she makes in her book, which I'm going to get to. If they are prosecuted fully, these allegations, I imagine that Mark Zuckerberg could be up for a perjury charge or three, but we'll see.
14: My name is Sarah Wynne Williams, and I served as the Director of Global Public Policy at Facebook, now Meta, for nearly 7 years, starting in 2011. Throughout those 7 years, I saw Meta executives repeatedly undermine U.S. national security and betray American values. They did these things in secret to win favor with Beijing and build an $18 billion business in China.
13: First, I just wanted to let you know what this book is and why the author is not here. So you're going to hear a lot from me. I wish it wasn't all me this hour. I always prefer to put the spotlight on the experts. You know, I'm just a generalist, but I like to put attention to the experts who've done the work. And Sarah Wynne Williams is one of those experts I would like to have on mic. And maybe someday we will have her on the show. In the meantime, I will give you my best review and description and summary of the book so that this, I hope, will encourage you, if you are interested at all in this topic, to go and procure a copy for yourself of Careless People. Again, it is by Sarah Wynne Williams and it's published by Flatiron Books. And if you want a link to the book at a non-Amazon bookshop, you can go to the playlist. And to get to the playlist, go to tectonic.fm. tectonic.fm and click the playlist link for the Careless People episode. All right, so let me tell you a bit about this book. This, as I said, Careless People is a memoir of Sarah's time at Facebook, which was 2011 to 2017. It actually starts before that as she gives us some scenes from her childhood. There's a scene of a shark attack that's quite intense that in a way figures into some our understanding of her character that then comes out in later events in the book. The memoir starts in her childhood, then that really builds up fairly quickly into her time at Facebook. I found the entire memoir. I've got this book in my hand right here. You can hear me flipping through the pages. How many pages does this book have? It's almost 400 pages long. And I read it in a few sittings. And that's what I've heard from others as well. This is an easy read. It's a, I almost said fun. It's not a fun read. I would say more that it's a blood-boiling read in that you are seeing the truth. You're reading the truth that we would not otherwise have access to about how senior executives think and act and make decisions inside Facebook. Again, if you're interested at all, pick up a copy, buy one, or go to your public library. You'll be drawn in immediately. It's very well written, this memoir. And throughout the book, there's a number of allegations and complaints and criticisms of all sorts. There's some small ones. There's some giant ones, which I'm intending to get to later in the show. But I want to note that some of the complaints about Zuckerberg that have been reported by press accounts, I think are rather trivial. And if they had occurred in some other company, people might say, well, yeah, it's not the best situation, but what's the big deal? I'm not really going to be diving into those. I'll give you one example. It turns out that when Mark Zuckerberg flies on his private jet, he tends not to watch movies. What he likes to do is he likes to talk to his employees, and he has this enduring interest in board games. And one of the board games, at least back in those years of the 2010s, one of the board games that Zuck played quite often on the jet and when he was hanging out with employees on the road, one of the board games he played was Settlers of Catan. And if you know that board game, you know, it's one of claiming territory for yourself and trying to ice out others. And so it's a kind of a struggle between you and other players, and which is to say it's not a cooperative game. One person wins. And Sarah Wynne Williams reports on how the people surrounding Mark Zuckerberg don't want to allow anything negative to impact him, put it that way. And so that what that means is that they let him win. They let him win Settlers every time. And when Sarah eventually brought this up to Mark, he was unaware that his employees were letting him win. And so that detail has made it into some of the press coverage. Employees let Mark Zuckerberg win at Settlers of Catan. I found that interesting. That's one of the interesting anecdotes in the book. But to me, that's not the primary thrust of this book. That's not the significance of this book that I want to highlight to you. Because honestly, there's probably a lot of CEOs out there who have people who tend to be sycophants, I guess, and would behave in similar ways. So that by itself is not the most damning allegation against Mark Zuckerberg. That's kind of maybe typical for powerful people. On the other hand, there are allegations that are singular and singularly bad and even shocking about Zuckerberg's complicity in horrible things that are happening, his knowing complicity. And those are what I think are really the value of reading this book and understanding what Wynne Williams is telling us about, is so that you can understand the depths of the depravity of the leadership of this incredibly powerful company, all centered on one deeply unethical man. Oh, there's one other thing I wanted to say, just by way of introduction about this memoir, is when I first heard about Careless People, my initial snap judgment, I'm sorry to say, was one of skepticism, because I looked at the summary and I said, oh, let's see, there was a Facebook executive who was working closely with Mark Zuckerberg for almost 7 years, and it took her that long to figure out that he's unethical. You know, that company was going wrong for a long time before she left in 2017, and then what took so long to write the book. And what I learned in reading the book is that Wynne Williams started as an idealist, and along the way, as she became disillusioned and learned what an awful company Facebook was and what an awful person Zuckerberg is, by that time, she had some real health challenges. out there, and she says this in the book, how can I leave Facebook now after some awful thing happened or she had some awful realization about who these leaders were? She writes multiple times in the book, how could I leave at this point? Because if I left, I really need my health care. And so that, in a way, is an indictment of the American healthcare system, in which employees are precarious if they don't toe the line for bosses or work environments that are not good for them or others. But that's especially the case here in Facebook, because she was seeing some really, really horrific things, and she felt that she could not, in good conscience, risk her own health and her family's well-being by leaving. So I have some empathy both for her early idealism, since I myself started as an idealist in the early days of the web, and I can have empathy for her health issues and why she felt like she could not leave later. Here we have this book that is making some pretty intense allegations. Facebook/Meta, after a lot of the horrible revelations came to light a few years ago, they changed their name. And as someone put it a few years ago, when a crime is committed, often there's a name change, as though we would forget who was responsible. So now people call the company Meta. I still call it Facebook because it's still Facebook. By the way, if you're not familiar, Facebook/Meta is also the owner of Instagram and the owner of WhatsApp. So if you are using Facebook or Instagram or WhatsApp, you are making your data visible to one of the most horrible people in business today, and that's Mark Zuckerberg. So it, as I've said many, many times over the years on this show, if you can, you really should delete your Facebook account, delete your Instagram account, and delete your WhatsApp account if you can't. A lot of people can't, I understand that. But if you have the choice, you really should get yourself off of those platforms, Facebook, Instagram, and Meta. And so Meta/Facebook has responded to this book and essentially has said, there's nothing new here. It's all old news. And anyway, it's inaccurate anyway. And so we're putting the gag order on her, which none of which makes any sense. I mean, if it's old news, why did you overreact with a several hundred million dollar lawsuit if it's old news? And if it's old news, and I guess kind of common knowledge that you were complicit in genocide, then why are you saying it's inaccurate? It's either common knowledge and accurate, or it's inaccurate. And why would you put a gag order on her? So the Facebook Meta response rings just as hollow as all of the other statements that you hear from these senior leaders throughout the book. It's just, it's kind of pathetic, actually, the level of crassness, incompetence, cluelessness, arrogance that comes through in all of these decisions and statements. And so Facebook's own statement about this book just shows that this company has not changed since the events recounted in this book, Careless People. Now, the book talks about a number of major events in her time between 2011 and 2017. But one of the threads that goes through Careless People is the behavior of the senior leaders. And I've mentioned that a few times already. So let me just say there are three main leaders at Facebook that I found got the most attention, and I was glad she paid the most attention to these three. Those are Mark Zuckerberg, of course, the founder and CEO and overall dictator of Facebook Meta. There's Joel Kaplan, who at the time was Sarah Wynne Williams' boss. He was the VP of Global Public Policy. Sarah Wynne Williams was working for him as someone who was working on global public policy for Facebook. And then there's Sheryl Sandberg, who you might remember from years ago, had that book called Lean In, and she was presenting herself as the spokesperson for women in business and was trying to bring about this sort of, new feminist awareness in American companies and so on. And that gets taken apart. That myth, that illusion really gets taken apart in this book, Careless People. But first, let me say a little bit about Mark Zuckerberg. So I'll say a little bit about all three of these, Mark Zuckerberg, Joel Kaplan, and Sheryl Sandberg. Mark Zuckerberg initially was not interested at all in politics or government. So here's Sarah Wynne Williams as this new hire who's saying, I want to get Facebook in contact with prime ministers and presidents and governments all over the world, because in her early naive idealist state, she thought that Facebook could actually be a force for good in the world. And so how much better would it be if they could plug Facebook into other governments? And Mark Zuckerberg, from the very beginning, was just not interested. There are stories about Sarah trying to introduce him to various prime ministers and Mark Zuckerberg just giving them a brush off and just being kind of a dope when dealing with heads of state. But there was a turning point in Sarah's telling of it when they went to Indonesia sometime in the 20-teens and visited with President-elect Joko Widodo, who was just about to assume the presidency. And he was sort of almost an Obama-like figure in Indonesia. He was a little bit younger. He was educated. He was very popular. And he seemed to be a break from the ordinary corruption of Indonesian presidents. And so Zuckerberg was interested in meeting Jokowi, and Jokowi vice versa, because he understood how instrumental Facebook had been in handing him the electoral victory in Indonesia. Strangely, Zuckerberg, leading up to this public meeting with President-elect Jokowi, Zuckerberg had told Sarah Wynne Williams in a strange conversation they had, he said, and this is not a direct quote, but it was something like, Sarah, what I really want is a riot. And Sarah said, what does that even mean? What do you want, a riot? And conversing further with Mark Zuckerberg, it became clear that what Zuck wanted was acclaim from a giant crowd of people in person. So he said something like he wanted a million people somewhere who would all be there and cheering for him in person. And that was a change in Zuckerberg, who previously had just wanted to hang out with his engineers and would never take meetings before 12 noon, wanted to stay up late like the hacker he thought he was, and would sleep in late. And now he's saying, what I want is a giant crowd of people who are where there's a lot of energy, almost like, to use Zuck's word, a riot. So anyway, not long after that, they go to Indonesia. I believe they're in Jakarta. And Jokowi invites Zuck to go on a walk in public, which Jokowi had the habit of doing as a politician of the people. And so Zuck accompanies him, and a huge crowd gathers, not for Zuck, but for Jokowi. But Zuck is caught in the middle of this excited crowd full of adulation for this famous figure that was among them. And Zuck comes out of that saying, that was awesome. And Sarah writes that as though that's a turning point where Zuck then begins to act as though he's interested in gaining political power himself. Not long after that, Zuckerberg starts putting together a plan for him, Mark Zuckerberg, to run for U.S. president. And he put together a travel schedule. You might remember this from years ago, where he went to meet with people in farms and churches and diners, mostly in swing states, you know, Iowa and New Hampshire, places like that. And he hired advisors who had worked on presidential campaigns in the past. He even went so – I didn't know this part. He even went so far as to make a change to the share structure legally of Facebook with the approval of the Facebook board that would allow him legally to take time off to run for office. And so all the pieces were there for Zuckerberg to run for president. That shows the ambition that Zuck had for himself at that time. And as we know, it never panned out. I don't know what it was. She doesn't go deep into that initial campaign, why he turned it off. But that shows that Zuck changed from his early behavior of not being interested at all in politics into a possible candidate for the presidency. And from then on, he was really interested in understanding how do governments work, how do prime ministers, how do presidents gain and hold on to power. And that became a pattern throughout the rest of the book where Zuckerberg is trying to make deals with the basis of power in the world. And the biggest power base that he went after, which I'll get to a little bit later, is China. So that's Mark Zuckerberg. I'm going to get to the China element in a little bit. By the way, if you're just tuning in, you're listening to Tectonic. My name is Mark Hurst. We're talking about the book Careless People, A Cautionary Tale of Power, Greed, and Lost Idealism by Sarah Wynne Williams, who is not here. She's not on the show because Facebook, the champions of free speech, have put a gag order on Sarah Wynne Williams because I imagine they did not like the truth-telling that is inside this book, this memoir of her time working for Mark Zuckerberg. So that's why she's not here. Let's move on to Joel Kaplan. Joel Kaplan was Sarah Wynne Williams' boss. As I said, he was VP of Global Public Policy at Facebook. And every time he shows up in the book, you cannot believe someone goes that far in their career and is that high up in the corporate ladder who seems to know so little about the world and seems to have so little curiosity about other people and other countries and the experience of other people. Actually, on the playlist at tectonic.fm, I put a link to Cory Doctorow's review of this book, and I just want to read you an excerpt of Cory's review. Doctorow writes, Wynne Williams' disillusionment with Facebook isn't rooted in these frustrations, which Doctorow had listed before. Rather, she is both personally and professionally aghast at the company's disgusting, callous, and cruel behavior. She describes how her boss, Joel Kaplan, relentlessly sexually harasses her, and everyone in a position to make this stop tells her to shut up and take it. When Wynne Williams gives birth to her second child, she hemorrhages, almost dies, and ends up in a coma. Afterwards, Kaplan gives her a negative performance review because she was, quote, unresponsive to his emails and texts while she was dying in an ICU. This is a significant escalation of the earlier behavior she describes from Joel Kaplan, like pestering her with personal questions about breastfeeding and video calling her from bed and so on. So here you have Joel Kaplan, who both seems incurious about the world. At one point, Sarah writes that Joel Kaplan was surprised to learn that Taiwan was an island. And so finally, she encourages Joel Kaplan to buy a world map for his office. This is the VP of Global Public Policy. Anyway, in addition to that incuriosity, we have this repeated pattern, she alleges, of sexual harassment that apparently Kaplan never suffers any consequences for. Eventually, he left the company, but there was no public statement of any sexual harassment. To the contrary, to Sarah's telling of it, she was constantly told by other leaders to shut up and not say anything after Kaplan's repeated harassment of her. So there's Joel Kaplan. Joel Kaplan, by the way, these days is closely aligned with the current occupant of the White House and is continuing his rise or fall of his career, depending on how you look at it. Then we get to Sheryl Sandberg, who, as I said earlier, had this book Lean In during Sarah's time at Facebook and was, to put it briefly, was not living up to the ideals that she espoused in Lean In. And for this, what I'd like to do is I'd like to play a brief excerpt featuring Sarah Wynne Williams from a 60 Minutes Australia episode. This actually aired before the gag order was put in place. So this was an interview that she was able to do before the free speech champion Mark Zuckerberg shut down her speech. And it's just a couple of minutes, and I want Sarah to tell us, in her own words, her experience with Sheryl Sandberg. Here it is.
15: Flying around the world on a private jet with powerful people was all part of the job for former executive Sarah Wynne Williams. But the novelty quickly wore off during her 7 years working for Facebook.
16: There were a lot of weird and, you know, inappropriate workplace antics at the company. And I think it's part of this broader thing at Meta where the people at the top have so much power and they don't really care about the employees or what's normal or boundaries. It's about giving them what they want.
17: No one gets to the corner office by sitting on the side, not at the table.
15: Sheryl Sandberg was Meta's chief operating officer. She wrote the book Lean In, which launched a feminist movement to improve corporate culture for women in the workplace.
18: We're going to lean in, believe in ourselves, and teach our daughters that they can do anything our sons can do.
15: Sarah worked closely with Sheryl and says her behavior at times went against many of the things the COO publicly campaigned for.
16: In private jets, there's often a bedroom for the principal at the back of the jet. She asked me to come to bed with her. And that wasn't something I felt comfortable doing. I just think that you should not get into bed with your boss unless you want to, which in this case I did not.
19: That's just bizarre. On the jet.
16: Correct, on the jet.
15: Sarah says she felt uncomfortable, but wasn't the only staff member to be treated the same way. Sandberg had a young female assistant who Sarah says was sent to buy and model thousands of dollars worth of lingerie. Even more unusual, Sarah also claims the pair would stroke each other's hair.
13: So that clip shows you just a glimpse of the kinds of things that Sarah Wynne Williams is writing about in this book, Careless People, about her time working with Mark Zuckerberg and Sheryl Sandberg and Joel Kaplan. Just that the whole thing is just off. You know, it's just, it goes from unethical to creepy to disappointing to shocking and everything in between. It's really, you do wonder how someone could survive that long in that environment with that sort of person having power over you. But as I said before, she had health insurance issues and needed to stick around. So with that as a foundation, with those as the leaders who are making decisions in the company, then you can see a little bit better why Facebook has had the outcomes that it has had in the world. And one of the things that Wynne Williams talks about is that Facebook in 2016 really, in a way, came into its own because this newsfeed algorithm that was so important to the business model was directly responsible for the first presidential win of the current occupant of the White House. I'll read an excerpt of the book here. Wynne Williams writes, "Facebook rewards outsider candidates who post inflammatory content that drives engagement. We charge less money for ads that are more incendiary and reach more people. The current occupant of the White House is using our system the way it's designed to be used." So I thought that was a pithy description of the business model of Facebook, which is to amplify the incendiary, as she says, the deceptive, the manipulative, the hateful, the thing bearing outrage and making people angry. All of those types of content get amplified. And in fact, they charge less money for ads that have that sort of content because they reach more people. And so when you have a business model that is based on amplifying hate and lies and that sort of thing, then all sorts of things start breaking across society. And it's the growth at any cost business model in which, again, fueled by the complete lack of ethics of the senior leaders, this company is willing to do anything, amplify anything, spread anything excrete any kind of toxic sludge onto society in order to make one more dollar or grow for one more quarter. And one of those outcomes was the harms on teenage girls. And I've talked about this before on the radio show, but it's worth reviewing and reminding ourselves what's at stake even today, as Facebook is still, for some reason, allowed to exist as a company. And let me just read an excerpt again from Careless People about what happened with Facebook and teenage girls. Sarah Wynne Williams writes, in April 2017, a confidential document is leaked that reveals Facebook is offering advertisers the opportunity to target 13 to 17-year-olds across its platforms, including Instagram, during moments of psychological vulnerability, when they feel, and here are the key words that advertisers were served up, that they were able to key onto. This was provided by Facebook, these keywords. Psychological vulnerability, when they feel, quote, worthless, insecure, stressed, defeated, anxious, stupid, useless, and like a failure, unquote. Or to target them when they're worried about their bodies and thinking of losing weight. Basically, when a teen is in a fragile emotional state. And when Williams says that she was horrified to find this out, but, quote, apparently Facebook was proud of it. And she talks about how Facebook was touting its capabilities, including targeting emotional teenage girls, to advertisers in Australia. In other examples, quote, Facebook does work for a beauty product company, tracking when 13 to 17-year-old girls delete selfies so it can serve a beauty ad to them at that moment. And, of course, when the teenage girl deletes a selfie, that may show that she's feeling vulnerable at that moment. That's why Facebook got interested. Here's another one. When Facebook's PR team is facing blowback and due to these sorts of issues, they issue a statement that says nothing, you know, we did nothing wrong, blah, blah, blah. And it doesn't make the criticism go away. Here's what Wynne Williams writes, quote, Elliot, Joel, and many of Facebook's most senior executives devise a cover-up. Facebook issues a second statement that's a flat-out lie. It says, quote, Facebook does not offer tools to target people based on their emotional state. And so here, Wynne Williams is showing, I mean, she's got the receipts, how Facebook is issuing blatant lies in their communications as a as a kind of cover-up to this bad PR. Next, quote, despite its public statement to the contrary, Facebook was long aware that its research, models, and programs sought to optimize user engagement at all costs. Facebook employed a series of addictive by design features specifically targeted and tailored to exploiting the vulnerabilities of young users while hiding the risky and harmful nature of such features, forcing every lever to drive engagement and drive that addiction. And she goes into more detail. I don't have enough time to go into the detail. And it wasn't just 2017. Later, we heard from the Facebook files that this was still happening. And again, the point is the Facebook leadership had internal research run inside Facebook that proved that they were harming teenage girls. And they were making money from it. And the response of Zuckerberg and senior leadership is essentially, the system is working as designed. Keep up the good work. And that, to me, is just the depths of depravity that can come out of a powerful company and powerful people like that. As other people have pointed out, what's the point of being ultra wealthy if you're not going to use your wealth to do good in the world? Just to see these people, all of them, it's not just Zuck, all of them are so wealthy. I mean, Wynne Williams writes how Sandberg is walking around with jewelry and clothes worth thousands of dollars on a daily basis. What is it worth to be to have all of that money if you're just going to use it in order to continue to exploit people, in order to make more money that you don't need? I don't understand it, friends. But that's what's happening. The teenage girl issue is just one of many examples in this book. The big one, though, as she says, Sarah Wynne Williams says, the white whale of Mark Zuckerberg was winning over China. And Zuck was really trying to grow, again, growth at any cost. He's trying to grow Facebook into all sorts of different countries. He has this free basics program, which promises to bring all sorts of connection and free internet to countries all over the world. Essentially, what it is Facebook and a bunch of crappy apps that will surveil them and make money for Zuck and bring all the harms of Facebook to their countries, such as Myanmar, which I hope I'll have time to get into. But China was the huge market that was resisting Zuck's invitation. And so Mark Zuckerberg made a concerted effort to

to play sycophant to Chinese President Xi Jinping to try to get him to open the market to Facebook. And it never quite worked, although there's an asterisk there. And so here, let me just say first, when Williams talks about the lengths to which Zuck would go to try to get cooperation with the Chinese Communist Party. Now, there's some little details, like at one point he asks Xi Jinping to name his child. And at another point, he goes on a jog in public by Tiananmen Square, even though it's very smoggy. Those are little details, kind of interesting, but that's not really what I'm after here. What's really interesting to me is that in 2014, there are the pro-democracy protests in Hong Kong. This is, you know, as China was beginning to crack down on democracy there, and there was a huge reaction from Hong Kongers who were saying, you are breaking your agreement with us. You said Hong Kong would be set apart. We would have our own laws. And Xi Jinping just came in with armed troops and crushed the opposition with, as it turns out, some help from Facebook. So in 2014, this is, Sarah Wynne Williams, quote, Facebook will grant the Chinese government access to Chinese users' data, including Hong Kong users' data, in exchange for getting into China? It's a question. She's saying, would they actually try to do this? Would they give up the personal data of Hong Kongers, including the pro-democracy protesters, hand that over to the CCP in order to get into China as a market? Continuing the quote, this proposal, which would surely violate the consent order Facebook agreed to with the FTC in 2012, the rest of us are trying to figure out why China is threatening to block Instagram. So here she's surprised that Facebook would go to that distance, not just in terms of the lack of ethics of handing over pro-democracy protesters' info to armed thugs from the CCP. It was more than that. It was, she's trying to figure out why would Facebook put itself in potential legal jeopardy because there was a consent decree with the FTC from 2012 that Facebook wouldn't do this. And Facebook apparently was totally willing to make this proposal, knowing that they rarely, if ever, face any consequences from the U.S. government. And there's another question of why was China so interested in particular in shutting down Instagram, which is what they really wanted to do. And that's what Facebook was trying to avoid, obviously. Why was China trying to threaten to block Instagram? Quote, why this aggressive mode now? We don't know for sure, but we suspect that it's Instagram's role in protests in Hong Kong. Tens of thousands of pro-democracy activists are taken to the streets in the Umbrella Revolution, and Instagram is one of their preferred ways to organize and get the message out. So Facebook was seeing its app, Instagram, used for pro-democracy purposes and thought, what's a way we can compromise this and help China crush the pro-democracy protests in order for us to grow further? That's what it means to be growth at any cost, that you will cut any deal with any authoritarian government crushing democracy in order to get yourself a little more growth. Then it comes to a head in 2018. Quote, Mark is eventually asked about China in a Senate hearing in April 2018. And let me just say as a side note, she spends some time on this in this Senate testimony that it turns out that Zuckerberg says under oath that Facebook is not working with China and doesn't know what the status of its apps are in China. He plays really dumb, as though he has no awareness of what's happening with the CCP. And she writes that was a lie, that Zuckerberg actually knew quite well what his status was with the CCP. In fact, it goes further than that. She says that Zuckerberg and the Facebook team were working on developing censorship tools for the use of the Chinese Communist Party. These are tools that include textual censorship. They included facial recognition, and they used some sort of a shell company in order to get them launched in China. Facebook had developed and launched software that was being used

the penalty for perjury is a fine and or imprisonment, not more than 5 years. So for each count of perjury, Zuckerberg could be put away for 5 years. I don't know how many times he perjured himself in that meeting, in that Senate hearing under oath, but we can say at least once. And so I look forward to the trial, the criminal trial of Mark Zuckerberg, in which he is found guilty of perjury and will be put in prison for 5 years. I am looking forward to that very much. And that should happen. If we have a system of justice and law in this country, Mark Zuckerberg should be in prison. I don't know. Let me just make that clear. I'll say it again. Mark Zuckerberg should be in prison. And beyond that, there's probably enormous fines for Facebook that should come off of the consent decree. But let's just start by putting Mark Zuckerberg in prison for perjury, and we'll work from there. Okay, that'll just baby steps, you know, baby steps. The last thing I want to point out in the last few minutes of the show is what happened in Myanmar, which is that Facebook's Free Basics program spread all through Myanmar. It was an unstable country. There was violence. There was war going on. And what ended up happening is that the military weaponized Facebook against a minority, the Muslim Rohingya people in Myanmar. I've talked about this before. There was a United Nations report that found Facebook complicit in what ended up as genocide. At least 10,000 people were murdered in 2017, and the UN report is intense and rather shocking reading, and it's excerpted in Careless People in this book. And if you want the details, please find it. You'll find it on page 357. I'm not going to read it here because it is, frankly, it's too intense for the radio. But trust me, what Facebook was complicit in will turn your stomach. And that was all part of their growth at any cost strategy as well, because they didn't pay attention to what was happening in Myanmar, because that would cost money. That would cost effort. And meantime, this central algorithm that was amplifying hate and lies and outrage turned violent. And as I said, it ended in the murders of at least 10,000 people, and over 700,000 Muslims then fled the country. So there was this massive exodus of refugees because of the harm that had come off of Facebook's growth at any cost algorithm. And as Wynne Williams writes there, what the world will learn later is the military in Myanmar had set up a massive operation to spread misinformation and hate on Facebook. This was revealed by a reporter named Paul Mosier in the New York Times. And I want to add that Paul Mosier himself, was a past Tectonic guest, and I'm happy to see him mentioned here. The last thing I'll say is there was this one just really heartbreaking comment that Wynne Williams makes at the end of this Myanmar case study. She writes, "Myanmar would have been far better off if Facebook had never arrived there." And in the margin, I wrote my annotation, which was, "everybody else too." Which is to say, everywhere else on Earth would be better off without Facebook. It's a tragedy of the internet that Facebook was allowed to take root, was allowed to spread, never faced consequences. Neither the company nor Mark Zuckerberg have faced any criminal penalties up to this point, and people have died as a result. Teenagers have self-harmed. Some have committed suicide as a result of Facebook's growth at any cost strategy. This company has resulted in lies, hate, and death. And nothing has happened to this company as a result. I don't understand why this company is allowed to exist, friends. In a just world, Facebook would not exist, and Mark Zuckerberg would be in prison. And we can hope someday that we will see some justice. Again, this book, friends, is called Careless People, A Cautionary Tale of Power, Greed, and Lost Idealism by Sarah Wynne Williams. It's published by Flatiron Books.
This is the book that Facebook tried to shut down by putting a gag order on Sarah Wynne Williams. The media got hold of that story and helped propel it to bestseller status. And I recommend this book if you are interested at all in reading more about these topics that I've covered. I think this is worth knowing about, friends, because Facebook remains an incredibly powerful company. And Zuckerberg, unfortunately, remains at the height of his power. And Sarah Wynne Williams has done us all a justice by writing the truth in this book and sharing it with us. And Sarah, if you're listening, great job. Keep up the good and courageous work you're doing, and I hope you'll be on the show sometime. And friends, that's about all the time I have. I do have some homework for you for next time, friends. I want you to avoid Apple, abandon Amazon, forget Facebook, and whatever you do, get off Google. And I'm going to finish with a song that asks a very important question, and it is by Van Morrison. Have a great week, everybody. See you next time.

0: remember, all this privatization you hear about, it's supposed to be very efficient. And by some measure, you know, by some ludicrous measure, it probably is efficient. You know, and the part of the reason why it's efficient is you don't count the costs. Okay? So, like, if you suppose they're talking about privatizing the MTA around here, you know, the public transportation thing. All right. Suppose you privatize the system. You and I know how to make it more efficient by the economist measures. You throw out union workers and you get temps for half the price. And if there's an accident because they never had any training, well, it's just people who are getting killed. You don't measure that. And you cut off the so-called unprofitable bus routes, okay, or subway routes. Like, you don't make a lot of money at 11 p.m., okay, so let's throw them out. Well, suppose somebody's stuck somewhere at 11 p.m. and wants to get home. Oh, well, you know, it's entrepreneurial values, you know. Let them hire a limousine or something, you know. In ways like that, you can make the system more efficient simply by transferring the costs over to the public where you don't measure the costs, okay? So, you know, it looks nice and efficient on some economist's paper, but of course there's huge costs transferred over to the public which you don't measure. We all know this, and that's what privatizing the educational system will be.
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6: 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I am Dean Becker, the Reverend Most High.

0: Hello, my friends. Thank you for being with us on this edition of Cultural Baggage. We have three great guests with us today. First, I want to introduce Mr. Chris Bennett. Hey, Chris.
1: Hey, how you doing?
0: And then I want to welcome Miss Debbie Goldsberry.
2: Hi, Dean.
0: Hey, Debbie. And Mr. Vivian McPeak is with us. Hello, Vivian.
3: Hey, hey.
0: Now, these guys have decades. Heck, I think between us, we got a century of activism between us at least. Something that the president last night would tend to indicate makes us communists. And that's maybe where I want to begin this. It was just a few days ago that, what's his name, Mike Johnson, the Speaker of the House, was talking about the Democrats are becoming communists and we've got to watch out for that infiltration, et cetera, et cetera. Just a couple of days later, Caroline Leavitt, the press secretary, had a big long spiel talking about how the Democrats are turning into communists, something to be very afraid of. And just last night in his big speech there in D.C., Trump was enumerating that fact over and over again, that Democrats are communists. And it's a reminder that J. Edgar Hoover, who died back in 1972, is trying to rise from the grave. Y'all's responses, please.
1: Yeah, I think it's pretty clear. You know, they're going for McCarthyism 2.0, and they know that with their, you know, close companionship with Israel, they're not going to win the next election, even with Republicans. Now that's an unpopular issue, more so with Democrats. And as Mike Johnson said before, he said what you pointed to. He said, if we lose, we're all going to jail. and that's it. You know what I mean? There's never been so much corruption in an American presidency, and people are aware of it, and they will be going to jail. And they're not. Their plan is to not have any sort of election that they're going to lose. You know what I mean? And Trump's going to have a third term. That's what their plan is, and that's what they're working towards. And that's what probably I'm imagining Israel's supporting as well.
0: Mike Johnson said he will be their protection.
1: Yeah, this is it. This is them protecting. This is the plan. Plan in action.
2: I mean, the plan in action is to other us. You know, that first we weren't we socialists this time last year, and now that didn't work. Socialism caught on. Now we're communists. You know, if that doesn't work, they're just next. We're going to be what? Anti-American, devil worshippers, you know, they're just ramping it up to keep othering us as America just, you know, changes the vocabulary of what they're trying to do. I mean, pretty soon we're going to be dissidents that have to be locked in a prison or something like that. So, yeah, it's just a ramping up of, you know, tolerance, basically intolerance in this case. Yeah, from socialist to communist to put them in jail, which, of course, is the roadmap of the war on drugs. They're basically trying to figure out how to replace it. You know, they used to have free rein to go out there and just bust heads and arrest people who looked like us just for looking like us. That failed. Now they're looking for what's the next thing they can do. So, yeah, this is just a trial balloon. Let's try, if the socialism failed, the war on drugs failed because people like both those things, let's try communism now. So, yeah, next is going to be Satanists.
0: I think that's on the horizon, you bet. Yeah. One other thing Trump mentioned during his speech, he said earlier there were 375,000 people there on the lawn, but the lightning drove them away, and now there was only 150,000, and yet I've seen pictures this morning that show 20 or 30 rows back from his crowd, there are nothing but empty seats. There was no 150,000 there. It's just another example. He has to have the biggest of everything, doesn't he?
2: Well, he learned if you lie to people enough, they believe you. It's absolutely crazy. He learned that in his first administration. Lie, lie, lie. Suddenly people believe him. So, yeah, it's creating a delusional society that believes what the guy says just because he believes it. But I think he's got to repeat it again and again. There's some psychology behind that. But he's mastered that form of manipulation.
1: is to stabilize the truth. You know, it's a, you know, now we're like lost in the sea of misinformation and information with no real way to tell it apart, except whatever savvy we carry as individuals. And it's filtered into the mainstream media, and they're all complicit in it. You know what I mean? And now we're left to YouTubers and podcasters for you know, trying to keep an eye on what's going on, and hoping that those sources are a little better. You know, it's troublesome. We really don't know what's happening.
3: Yeah, Trump is a juvenile, insecure, egomaniacal freak. You know, and he's got to lie about virtually everything. He literally lies and projects about absolutely everything, and it's, you know, becomes more unhinged. The blueprint, of course, is to slowly escalate nonstop, right? And you know, the thing about the right-wing hate machine is all it really has is escalation, because you can never go back. You can never tone it down. You can never, you know, admit that anything's wrong. You can never give an inch. You can never cooperate. You can never reach across the aisle at all. It's scorched earth, clear-cut, 100%, right? And I think that this communism thing, Trump is laying the groundwork for his NS7, I forget the total title of his executive order, basically criminalizing all these vague things like un-Americanism and stuff, right? And we've seen with this 50 and 100 year sentences for ICE activists, and now they're scapegoating people that reached into a pool, right? An Olympic canoeist who reached his hand in and touched the thing, right?
0: 10 years,
3: 10 because years, they're yeah. We'll see how those do on appeal. You know, some of the courts are still holding, but I think he's laying the groundwork to start jailing Democrats.
1: Yeah,
3: probably Democratic politicians.
0: Talking about stretching the limits during his speech last night, Trump was praising Teddy Roosevelt and the Panama Canal. And he referenced, he said, and 38,000 Americans died building the Panama Canal. I looked it up this morning. It was about 300 Americans died building the Panama Canal. It's just aggravating.
1: He said something about the Constitution, saying that the Constitution says that man was made in God's image, but that's not even in there. You know? This is where they're like, you know, what's happening with the Christian nationalism, man? That's where it's going, man. It's like, you know, Handmaid Tale, you know, like in the world. But at least in the Handmaid Tale, they were environmentalists. Here's the exact opposite. It's like, you know, take a look at what's happening with the ocean temperatures right now and stuff, and the heat waves around the globe. It don't even matter. You know what I mean? It's like here in Canada, you know, we're going environmentalists. Now we're building new pipelines because we've got to arm ourselves to the teeth to deal with this new situation of the Western Empire.
0: again, talking about the communist, talking about the Democrats. He said the Democrats, quoting Trump from last night, he said they're not good. They don't love good. They don't love God. He's just stretching as far as he possibly can.
2: I mean, he's trying to hide up for the fact that he's anti-Christian. He's hoarding wealth. He's harming people who are in need. I mean, that is the antithesis of Christianity. I don't understand how all these Southern, you know, Christians are falling for this stuff. It's read the Bible, people.
1: Yeah.
2: Who's going to hell? And if you support him, you are, you know, you might be right behind him. Like, I feel like I should be out there doing little booths and handing out pamphlets all across the South. Like, don't follow Trump to hell, people. It's a clear pathway the dude's on. I don't get it.
1: It's madness, you know, like, there's a classic line in Matthew 25, and it's about the separation of the sheep and the goats. It's all about the end times. And it's like, I came as a stranger into your land, and how did you treat me? You know what I mean? And the good people help them and feed them, and the bad people. And it's like totally MAGA. It's like, how can you not see this as like what you're doing, man? You know, like making the immigrant the other and totally persecuting and doing all that. But then it's got this religious fervor to it that's wound up with this apocalyptic belief, and that's being fueled a lot by Israel and the greater Israel plan, because that aligns with it. And that's not just a threat to America, it's a threat to the whole world. And, it's like I've got a lot of articles on my Substack about this, and I won't go into too much detail here with everybody. But it's a really, really just like a ticking time bomb that's like, 5 minutes to midnight, man. I don't know what we're going to do to turn it around.
0: I wanted to bring up the fact that, as much as Trump lies, he has a whole network. He has several networks actually now working on his behalf. But it's hilarious to watch some of the Fox news releases where they're talking about the crowds during this past week, looking at the crowds on the mall and talking about the thousands and how you're awash if you get out there amongst them. And there's barely anybody out there. It's like they're lying to the American people's face and demanding. It's 1984. It's George L. Orwell. Come back to haunt us.
3: If Trump is anything, he's consistent, and every accusation is a confession, right? He said yesterday, our American ancestors did not shed their blood at Concord and Trenton, Gettysburg, Shiloh, Midway, and Normandy, just so a band of thieves, radicals, and lunatics could come in and loot and pillage our nation. And he said this right after financial filing showed he earned more than $2 billion last year abusing his position, right? Everything that they project is exactly what they're doing. But I think it's wearing off. I think that it's even for Trumpers, they're like going, a lot of them are just going, come on, man, and I think we're seeing this. We're seeing this, democratic socialism, right? And all these democratic socialists are doing is talking about policies that align with the traditional values of the FDR, Democratic Party. That's all they are saying and doing. And it's catching on because people, I think a lot of people didn't like Trump this last election. They threw the dice saying, well, he's promising all these, I'm getting ripped off, blah, blah, blah. And now they're like, well, that was a disaster. What's the opposite?
1: I would say that Kamala lost the election because of Biden's policy on Gaza and Israel, and is, continually making a line and Netanyahu walking over it. And people imagine that Trump would be stronger in dealing with that. The criticisms that came out of both him and Vance had probably been the strongest worded criticisms out of an American presidency against Israel in it, but it doesn't roll over into action. You know what I mean? No. These are their business partners, and there's a business deal going on at Gaza, and they're going to cut that up, and the money's thick. You know what I mean? We saw how the treatment, even that last night of the Miriam, whatever her name is there, the Zionist donor that donated $120 million getting chaperoned around while hundreds of or thousands of supporters are left in the rain or hot sun and stuff like that. So it's pretty clear that that's where we're seeing, the Tuckers and the people that go with them, that they're splitting off on that. And I don't think they're going to get that back. But it just seems that they're already in so entrenched. It's like, as a Canadian, I watch like Supreme Court decisions, and you think, okay, this is coming up. We're going to cancel the tariffs. It's going to be this big court decision. And then nothing happens. And it's like always been like that. All for years, people say, oh, he's going to jail. He's not even going to be able to run next election. I'm thinking, I don't know, man. And then there he is back in action again, and it's like, I don't know how and I don't know why, but every single Democratic fail-safe thing that was in place don't matter. You know what I mean? Don't matter.
3: That's because the founding.
1: Obvious. The pool, for instance, it's like full of algae because you painted it dark blue and it heated it up. And now people are going to jail for 10 years. And we all know that it's fucking bullshit. Yeah.
3: The founding fathers never envisioned a corrupt president, a corrupt party, and a corrupt Supreme Court simultaneously, and a corrupt media.
1: Yeah.
2: Yeah, well, it's a mess. And Trump's running. He's running now to get every agenda, he must have a checklist, just last week. Just last week was terrible, right? A Supreme Court where he did gained control to fire his watchdog organizations, all except what he still can't take over the financial controls. But all the Congress created, watchdog organizations that are supposed to balance the power at the executive branch. And the Supreme Court did away with that this week. I mean, they were were smart to get in there and shape the Supreme Court like they did so that now their agenda just rolls through, just bulldozes through. So Trump feels to me like he's a guy that's got a couple of years to get a bunch of bad stuff done, and he's going to do it, and he doesn't care. You know, he's learned that whatever he says, people believe, at least enough people believe. Who cares if they don't? He's got complete control of the federal government, and he's just going to do what he's going to do. Ultimately, of course, if you're down here, and I guess up in Canada too, I mean, dude's not leaving. He's not going to leave just freely. You know, it doesn't seem like it anyway. There's going to be a big disaster in a couple of years, and we're just racing towards that. He's doing everything to get the power controlled and consolidated so he doesn't ever leave.
0: I use the word fascist because I know it to be true. I feel it. I believe it in my heart. The Project 2025 was the fascist agenda. It was the means to deplete and diminish the role of Department of Justice, to take out the good FBI agents, and to put in place people who would be yes men, who would follow Trump's agenda and his meanderings. It is a means to destroy the future of this country in the name of oligarchs, profiteers, just as the Nazis were in favor of, you know, the Christian nationalists. We have the very same thing going on here. There is too many parallels to not believe that these people are fascists trying to destroy our nation. Yeah, your responses, please.
1: The whole bunker project is where they're going to do the third term from. You know, that's pretty clear. They're making it into like headquarters supreme, got all the nukes down there and all the Pentagon high brass. And this is where we're running the third term from, safe and sound underneath the ballroom.
2: Chris, how many spare bedrooms you got up there in Canada?
1: You know, there's like a, you know, I had a July 4th expat party here yesterday. My wife's a real estate agent, and she has so many Americans that had bought houses off her. She threw a July 4th party because that's the reality, man. And they all left because of this. They all of them, man, every one of them.
2: Is he going to go too far? You know, I think we're secretly all hoping he's going to go too far. He's going to piss off his base. You know, is that going to stop him from being reelected, or does he even care at this point?
3: Yeah, well, he can't, of course, legally be reelected yet. Would that matter? I mean, I think you're right, Debbie, that these people have no intention of ceding power voluntarily. And that's the real crisis that we're in. Is that they're not going to bow to any court or election or judge ruling when it comes to brass tacks, right? And that's where they're trying to build their brown shirt army and stuff. I still don't think it's going to work, you know, but I didn't think Trump could get reelected either, and I still have to eat my hat, which was a deal I made with somebody in 2015.
0: Not a catcher.
3: When anything is possible. But, you know, there's a photo in the media today of a young black woman on a bus, a city bus, I think, in D.C. And she's alone and surrounded by white nationalist, masked Patriot Front members.
0: Yeah.
3: Right.
2: All that. It's terrifying. It's
3: like a picture right out of the South in 1962, you know. I mean, this encapsulates America right now. These people are... they're Nazis, and they are, you're right, they're fascists, they're authoritarians, they're racists. The crazy thing that's so Orwellian and so surreal is this is the most un-American thing that could ever happen. They're the most un-American. They hate America. They say that we hate America, more projection. But last night, you know, my wife was trying to find the local fireworks on the TV, you know, because they always shoot them off at the Space Needle. And it, for the first time ever, you couldn't find them. It wasn't there because there are all these 250th anniversary America celebration things going on. And it was just so macabre, so sick. These people are, you know, there's pictures of, you know, people dressed up like the Minutemen and people dressed up like, you know, revolutionary soldiers and stuff. And it's like this, it's like bizarre because the opposite is happening. They're taking over America. And this is be happening at the 25th anniversary. It's just all weird. Like
2: that picture was so scary because those guys are all in, you know, masks. Can't tell who any of them are. Bunch of cowards because they know, of course, if they show their face, they're getting fired. They're getting blasted. They're getting doxxed. But man, were they terrifying. I don't know how that woman sat there in the middle. That's a... That's a Rosa Parks moment right there. Hopefully, you know.
1: Ice agents weekend off, I think, you know what I mean? That's what they all are, ice agents. And, you know, no denying that, man. It's like Proud Boys and all of them step to the front of the line for a job at ICE. It's like being a racist isn't going to get you not that job.
3: Most money and power they've ever had in their entire lives. And you think they would give that up for anything?
0: Yeah, I forgot to mention. Yeah, it was about 100, probably more troopers or just marchers, whatever you want to call them, carrying American flags, some carrying Confederate flags.
3: Hundreds, they said.
0: Yeah,
3: hundreds
0: on July 4th of all things. I mean, how is that American? How is this something to be respected?
2: Look, there's a weird point. We have to let them march, right? Fine, march, say your point. But why are people taking them seriously? Why do they have gravitas? Why are people believing these people? You know, it's not, and plus just the nod to the Klan where they're in their white hood and outfits. It's just absolutely disgusting.
0: A quick note, Chris, you had mentioned something about the reflecting pool. And I heard just a brief thing to add here. I heard last night that the resin that they put down is toxic to aquatic animals. So it's just another bowling pin knockdown, whatever. I can't believe it.
3: That might have been on purpose.
2: No bid contract that went to the crony. You know, there's one problem right there.
0: Yeah. AI. Okay. I just got a new TV. I had a problem with my printer. I just changed internet providers, and I've been talking to a lot of robots. And I want to tell you, I hate robots. I hate every one of them. I think that it's a ploy. It's a corporate means to fleece the public, to get them to shut up and not complain. I think it's a way to control the population, and it's just part of this AI thing. I think AI should be used for building graphics and solving medical problems, and else we'll all be terminated. Y'all's response.
2: I mean, they had the government shut down cloud for clout for a minute because they had, you know, I don't know what the heck it was they did, but they had to take a couple of their AIs offline for violating national security. So that was pretty intense. What was that, a week ago, something like that?
0: Yeah.
1: I kind of like it for crunching information, you know what I mean? It's like you can just like go through vast amounts of information, get all the quotes you need on what's going, and I consider it using the master's tools against them. You know, I got all the dirt on Musk and his Doge, you know, and lives lost and estimations and stuff like that with his own tool, you know.
2: But Chris, you're a thinking person. It's an echo chamber, right? Yeah. I go on there and it's echoing back what I want to hear. It's a people pleaser. So can you imagine the vast number of people who are using that thing are maybe in an echo chamber of right-wing sentiment. There's no stopping it. AI is not going to stand up and go, hey, that's a dangerous thought process you're on that's anti-democratic and sending you to hell. You know, it's not going to say that. It's going to say, hey, I like you and what you did. So yeah, it's the ultimate echo chamber. Plus, how about Trump having the power to regulate AI? And then like Viv said earlier, making $2 billion off AI at the same time. Oh, and he's trying to claim, I saw the interview where he was like, oh, it's my son, so I don't know anything about that. Come on, dude. We're not buying that at all. That is,
0: I have people. Yeah.
1: Data center issue as well, right? You know what I mean? And the damage that that's doing to the environment. And actually, Chrissy Gnome's up here in Canada, in BC, and a bunch of ex-US military have been joining this Canadian mining company as advisors. And it's a copper mine, and it's all about stripping copper they need like massive amounts of copper for these AI centers, you know? And yeah, where's the world going, man? Like, if that's not going to heat everything up, I don't know what is.
3: When the television came out, right, everyone could have a PhD. Imagine the potential that the television had to educate and to spread morality and values, right, and just information, right? We could all be brilliant, right? We could all know everything. But, of course, it wasn't used that way. And AI could be just the biggest gift to humanity that ever came. It could solve everything. But we know that won't be used that way, right? And all wealth is derived from labor. And that's the power of labor. And I believe that one of the goals of this is shaping up is to disempower labor, to disempower the workforce entirely. And I have this Orwellian scenario where they take away our jobs, they stick everybody on this minimal subsistence, basic universal income. And if you screw up, if you say or do the wrong thing, they take it away. And what do? There's no alternative. But that's not the biggest threat to AI in my, and by the way, Chris, they've got all your search history. They know everything that you've searched. Right. It's all recorded, right?
1: I posted it anyway, so it's not
3: Well, I know, but I'm just saying, the biggest power to AI that I see is that it is going to certainly almost guarantee a techno surveillance police state unlike anything Orwell ever could have imagined. You know, in Israel or in Ukraine, I've been reading these stories that a person's running down the street with a drone chasing them, right? And they run inside of a building, right? And that drone breaks through the window, and then the drone behind it goes through the window and chases down the hallways and finds them and kills them inside the building. Right. And there's probably someone operating that drone now, but that's temporary. Right. I mean, this is the crazy world we're talking about. You're hiding in a forest in Siberia, and a satellite, it detects your heat register, and they send a nano drone after you, and it identifies who you are by skin cells shedding off your skin by your DNA or something. Right. And then injects you with a nerve toxin. I mean, this is the future what we're looking at.
0: My friends, we do have to wrap it up here. I didn't introduce you much. Chris, tell us, you mentioned your Substack. Tell folks where they can learn more about the work you do.
1: Yeah, I've been known for writing about the history of cannabis generally and its role in magic and religion. I've got 5 different books on that. I've got a blog over at Cannabis Culture, which deals solely with cannabis history and cannabis articles. And then I have a blog at Substack, which deals with both cannabis and current historical events. I have a 10-part series on the apocalypse, which goes into the whole American evangelical scene and what's going on in Israel as well. And I deal with a lot of political issues on there as well.
0: And Miss Debbie Goldsberry, you just got your master's degree. What are you up to now?
2: Yeah, I got the master's in public administration. I'm a cannabis industry person, diehard, and I believe that we can change the world through cannabis. So I'm on the path. I think when you use cannabis, it changes the way you think, and that the cannabis industry, if we use our voice and power, that we can be the solution that we need. So that's what I think. About to start running a little cannabis shop over in the city with a little on-site consumption bar and a cannabis cocktail bar, so I'm super psyched.
0: Sounds neat. It does. And Mr. Vivian McPeak, you're no longer ramrodding the hemp fest, but what are you up to, sir?
3: I'm just an old aging political street fighter organizer guy, and I work with my local Indivisible chapter and trying to fight the good fight for democracy and save Western civilization. I do have a podcast called Hemp Present on Cannabis Radio. I've done about 400 interviews, including Debbie and Chris, I believe, if I remember correctly. And I'm proud to be with all three of you, man.
1: Yeah, always, man. I think we've all known each other since the 90s. So keep on keeping on, people.
0: Indeed.
3: Yeah, this is the usual suspects here.
0: And to you out there listening, you know that we're speaking the truth. We're trying to alert you to what's coming. And you need to be prepared, stand up, speak up, and do your part to end what's coming. I remind you once again, because of prohibition, you don't know what's in that bag. I urge you to please be careful. Always remember that euphoria is a blessing, not a crime. This is the spirit the Eagles were talking about in Hotel California.
4: I'll be honest, I think I'd be the greatest communist in history.
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6: 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On today's Labor Arts calendar, Woody Fest, the annual gathering commemorating the life and music of Woody Guthrie, starts today in Okemah, Oklahoma. Details and the latest labor arts news and events are available at laborheritage.org. In today's labor history, on this date in 1905, the founding convention of the Industrial Workers of the World, the Wobblies, concluded in Chicago. Today's labor quote is by IWW leader Big Bill Haywood, who said, "We are here to confederate the workers of this country into a working class movement, to put the working class in control of the machinery of production and distribution without regard to capitalist masters." 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
8: The failure of drug war is glaringly obvious to judges, cops, wardens, prosecutors, and millions more now calling for decriminalization, legalization, the end of prohibition. Let us investigate the century of lies.
9: Hello, and welcome to Century of Lies. I'm your host, Doug McVeigh. On this edition of Century, World Drug Report 2026. June 26th was the Support Don't Punish International Day of Action. It's also the day when the United Nations Office on Drugs and Crime releases its annual World Drug Report. Here's Chloe Carpentier, Chief of the Research and Knowledge Production Section at UNODC, delivering an overview of World Drug Report 2026 to the UN's Commission on Narcotic Drugs in Vienna, Austria.
10: So we estimate that we have about 331 million people who are using drugs in 2024. This is 34% more than 10 years ago because there is an increase in drug use, but also because we have better data and because also mechanically because there is a population growth. Now, most of these people are using cannabis, but the second most used drug is opioids. Adolescence is a critical period when the brain is still developing, as you know, and drug use in adolescent can have long-lasting effects on cognition, emotions, behaviors. Yet, this is also a period when drug use is initiated, actually, and the earlier the initiation, the higher the risk. Here you can see that actually adolescents use quite a lot of drugs and to levels that are comparable to those in adults. The good news is that in some high-income countries and also a bit wider in European countries, there has been now for a few years a decrease in the use of cannabis. We don't really know why there is this decrease. There are a number of reasons that have been put forward. One of them is that, of course, cannabis is competing with a number of other products. Another one is that young people are spending a lot of time online and also so less time together, perhaps to smoke cannabis together. And also we see that is an increase in the risk, the perception of the risk of cannabis among young people. So this also may be a reason why there is a decrease in adolescent use of cannabis in these countries. We still have about three times more men than women who use drugs. Men start using drugs younger, but women progress towards dependence much faster. And actually, the motivations for starting using drugs are different. In men, we're talking about mostly sensation-seeking and peer pressure, whereas in women, it's mostly about self-medication for pain, but also for mental health issues. There are many more men who inject drugs, but women, when they inject drugs, they are 20% more likely to be living with HIV than men. Altogether, women are have a much higher burden of health and social consequences due to drug use. They are much more affected by stigma, social stigma and moral judgment, and they have much less access to treatment. So not everyone who use a drug will end up to drug dependence or drug use disorders, but some do. And actually, we estimate that 63 million people are suffering from drug use disorders. Only 8% of them have access or limited access to drug treatment. And you see here that actually among women, the proportion of those who have access to treatment is twice less, even less than twice less, or more than twice less than among men. We estimate that 14 million people are injecting drugs in 2024. One-eighth of them are living with HIV, and half of them are living with hepatitis C. And actually, injecting drug use continues to be a significant driver of the global hepatitis C epidemic. And when we look at deaths, which is the graph on the right, you see that out of about 500,000 of deaths related to drugs that we have every year, at least in the last 2 years, two-thirds of these deaths are related to the result of infectious disease among drug users. And most of them are the result of cirrhosis and other liver diseases from hepatitis C, actually. And one-third of these deaths, 172,000 actually in 2023, were overdoses, mostly opioid overdoses. So as Anya mentioned, this year we dedicated a specific chapter, yes, to the issue of the impact of drug use on safety and security. And we showed that drug use can be associated with acquisitive crime, with violence within the family and also within the community, and also to victimization by drug users, but also of people who use drugs. But what is very important to highlight is that this association is not deterministic. That means that not everyone who is using a drug will end up committing or be the victim of crime or violence. Actually, it depends on a lot of individual situation and factors. It depends on the context of drug use. It depends on whether the people involved are in situation of poverty, homelessness, also whether they are suffering from mental health issues. And it depends also on contextual, social and policy environments, including, for example, whether they are in an environment which is ridden by violence, a lot of stigma, whether there is access or not to health and social care services. As you know, up to recently, Afghanistan was the main source of opiates worldwide. And since 2023, there has been a drastic decline in the production of opiates in Afghanistan, the production of opium. There was a 95% decline in 2023 as a result of a ban on drug production in the country. Now, since then, a few other countries have increased a bit their production of opium, but that you see here on the graph, not to the level to compensate for the drastic decline in the supply from Afghanistan. So we estimate that the stocks of opiates from Afghanistan in and around the country will last until the end of the year. So we expect a major shortage next year already in destination markets, I mean in the region, but also further away. We already seen sign of this shortage with increases in prices, also in the region and also a bit further away. But the major, I think, concern is that the market for opiates from Afghanistan will be basically replaced by synthetic opioids. I'm here referring to fentanyls, but also to nitazines and orphins. Some of them are extremely potent. And we have already seen, for example, quite large increases in the seizures of nitazines in Western and Central Europe, which is a major market for Afghan opiates, and also hundreds of deaths also in the same sub-region. So we still have the two opioid crises, the one in North America around the fentanyls. Here there is a bit of hope. It seems that after many, many years of increase, after nearly 1 million deaths related to synthetic opioids in both Canada and the United States, there is, for the first time in 2024, there was a decline in the death in both countries. So we need to see whether it will be sustained, of course, across next years. And there is also the opioid crisis, which is affecting some sub-regions in Africa, around the non-medical use of tramadol. So here it's a falsified tramadol that is basically contained, that is different from the one that is in the medical supply chain, and which actually contain often twice more, is twice more potent than, or more psychoactive substance than the one from the medical supply chain. But the main issue, I mean, or the main worry or concern regarding synthetic opioid markets is the arrival on the global market of, I mentioned them just before, of nitazines and orphins. So they are new synthetic opioids. Some are not controlled yet, that are often more potent than fentanyl, and they have led to a number of acute emergencies and also fatal overdoses, and in a much more diverse set of countries. In the special point of interest,

as you will see a map where you have all the regions and countries where these nitazenes have been reported. Meanwhile, the availability of pharmaceutical opioids for pain management and palliative care remains extremely low in most low and middle-income countries, despite some progress in the past decades, but from very low levels, actually. And in some high-income countries, actually, the availability may even outstrip the actual needs. Barriers to access, it has been mentioned before, remain. I mean, there are a number of barriers, but perhaps the main three are, of course, issues of cost and sourcing, but also lack of training of healthcare professionals, and also fear of addiction. I mean, following the opioid crisis in North America, there's been a lot of concern in other countries. So the cocaine market continues to expand. The manufacture of cocaine has never been so high. It has multiplied by nearly five, I think, in the last 10 years because of an increase in the area and the cultivation, but also because of an increase in productivity. We see some shifts in trafficking, interestingly, in Western and Central Europe. So Western and Central Europe is the second largest market for the drug after North America and before South America. We see shifts from large ports on the North Sea, so trafficking to or through these large ports, to smaller ports where interdiction may be less, actually, and also to countries a bit more south in this sub-region. We also see an expansion of use. We see more harmful use, for example, patterns of use, for example, the use of crack cocaine in Western Central Europe, but not only, also in West Africa. West Africa has been used as a transit area for the cocaine going to Europe from South America now for many years, since 2019, actually. And some markets have developed a spillover there. And there is also some signs of emerging markets in other regions in Asia. The methamphetamine market is also expanding. In this case, I would say geographically. So the three main traditional markets for methamphetamine have been for long that of North America, but also East and Southeast Asia, and in Oceania, the sub-region of Australia and New Zealand. But now we see that methamphetamine can be found everywhere. And so the drug has reached global ubiquity. Captagon. So Captagon is an illicitly manufactured product which contains amphetamine. The market of this drug has grown with the conflict in Syria. It was used on the battlefield, but it also found a large market in the Gulf countries for many years and until now. The drug was manufactured in the country, but also across the border, for example, in Lebanon. And since the end of the conflict, at the end of 2024, and also the change of government, there is a disruption of this, of the manufacture of Captagon. The very big labs have been seized, also storage facilities. Seizures are soaring. Why? Because basically traffickers want to liquidate the stocks that they have. And what we see also in this region, in the Middle East, is a methamphetamine market that is more and more entrenched. We see an uptick in the both the supply and the use of methamphetamine. And especially we see that in some groups of people, some young people, there is also some that are switching from the use of Captagon to the use of methamphetamine. But they are both amphetamines type stimulants, so the effect on the central nervous system is quite similar. Ketamine. So ketamine is another drug. So ketamine is a pharmaceutical drug, actually, which is not under international control, and that is used mainly as an anesthetic, but not only, and widely in the world. But there is a ketamine, that falsified ketamine, that was illicitly produced and still illicitly produced, which main market was in East and Southeast Asia, and this for decades, with ups and downs, I would say. Now, this market is an expansion too, but what we see since a few years now is a geographical expansion of the supply, the trafficking of the drug. You see

0: treat the urological complications that arise when one is using too much ketamine. So to this point, and this is quite recent.
1: That was Chloe Carpentier, chief of the Research and Knowledge Production Section at UNODC, delivering an overview of World Drug Report 2026 to the UN's Commission on Narcotic Drugs in Vienna, Austria on June 26th. You're listening to Century of Lies. I'm your host, Doug McVeigh. And we have time to hear a couple of the responses to World Drug Report 2026. First, speaking in Vienna, here's Her Excellency Ambassador Marcela Tovar Tomas, permanent representative of Colombia to the United Nations in Vienna.
2: This year's report confirms what my country knows very well. Drug use keeps rising. 331 million people in 2024, a third more than a decade ago. And cocaine demand is at record highs, with markets growing in Europe, Asia, and Africa. Yet, the debate still focuses on supply and countries of origin. Consider one figure. In 2024, South America accounted for 64% of global cocaine seizures, the highest share since 1984, and nearly seven times the amount seized in North America. This is not chance, nor any single country's achievements. It reflects an operational, institutional, and human burden that falls mainly on producing and transit regions, made worse by violence of record cocaine production across our continent. Colombia reads this evidence differently. While demand grows in consumer markets, the efforts and the costs stay at the source. Correcting that imbalance is exactly what common and shared responsibility requires. The report also shifts the center of the debate. Synthetic opioids are now the deadliest drug group, nearly three quarters of all drug-related deaths, made close to consumer market, not in any field of crops. The imbalance is clear. The countries that most demand eradication host the systems where money is laundered, the markets where demand grows, and the industries that make these drugs. The press for tougher action on crops and production while ignoring laundering, precursors, and demand is not a strategy. It shifts responsibility onto others. Colombia has paid a heavy price. We have buried women, young people, police officers, soldiers, prosecutors, judges, and I can carry on the list, caught in the crossfire of a conflict fueled by illicit economies. That gives us the experience and the moral authority to say here that shared responsibility must be real, or is just a convenient fiction. Colombia is also proposing a different vision while delivering results. Our National Drug Policy 2023-2033 weakens criminal structures while changing the conditions that let illicit economies survive. We're acting decisively, and the results are historic. By May 2026, Colombia has seized the largest amount recorded anywhere in the world of cocaine. We have dismantled thousands of laboratories and raised aircraft interdictions. Yet, we do not and must not measure success by seizures. We pursue these results while expanding human rights approach through alternative development programs that treat rural farmers as partners to include, not offenders to punish, because lasting security is built with communities. Also, under our public utility law, women heads of household have replaced prisons for minor drug offenses with community service, easing overcrowding. We're scaling up community-based harm reduction programs and open the first low-risk consumption spaces in South America. Our experience confirms that balanced approach, security, rural development, voluntary substitutions, access to services and care, and stronger institutions works better. Shared responsibility must also be measured in health and, as we already said, human rights centers. Only 1 in 12 people who use drugs gets treatment. Among women, 1 in 23. The gap is stark. Low and middle-income countries carry nearly 80% of severe suffering, but reach only 14% of medical opioids. Closing these gaps must be part of a shared responsibility we call for. For these reasons, we reaffirm our convictions. Alternative development is not an expense, but an investment in security, governance, and stability. Lasting results come from state-present legal opportunities. Communities are partners, not targets. Drug policy must put public health care and human rights center approach first, with harm reduction as an essential part of an effective response. Above all, the goal is not to maximize hectares eradicated, but to reduce violence and stigma, environmental damage, and human suffering. Colombia does not come to shift responsibility onto others, but to ask that global effort go where it has the greatest impact. Shared responsibility must be more than word in declarations. It must show in how we allocate resources, set priority, and measure accountability. We also need better measures of success, indicators that track disrupted financial flows, dismantle money laundering networks, prosecutor control, and failing demand, alongside life saves, access to treatment, respect to human rights, social inclusion, gender approaches, reducing stigma, and developing, not only hectares under cultivation and production. In that regard, the establishment of the expert panel under CND Resolution 686 provides a timely opportunity to review the implementation of the international drug control system, including how we define and measure success, so that our policies are guided by human rights, evidence, effectiveness, and genuine shared responsibility rather than by outdated assumptions. That is the real and measurable shared responsibility we seek. And Colombia has already assumed its own. Thank you very much, Chair.
1: That was Her Excellency Ambassador Marcela Tovar Tomas, Permanent Representative of Colombia to the United Nations in Vienna, speaking June 26th at the Commission on Narcotic Drugs regarding UNODC's World Drug Report 2026. The UNODC office in New York also held a briefing June 26th on the World Drug Report for delegates and civil society representatives there in New York. Let's hear a response from civil society. Here's Dr. Joyce Rivera, founder and president of St. Anne's Corner of Harm Reduction in the South Bronx.
3: The World Drug Report reminds us that we are living in an increasingly interconnected global drug landscape. New synthetic substances, as we've heard, are expanding illicit markets, displacement, instability, and widening inequalities are reshaping the challenges before us. But the report also reminds us that drugs themselves are the only part of the story. Drug-related harms are profoundly shaped by governance, social exclusion, and the policies we choose. For nearly a century, governments have relied primarily on prohibition and punishment. In my country, drug control policies agencies grew exponentially from fewer than 300 federal narcotics agencies back in 1930 to thousands today, accompanied by ever-expanding budgets and authorities. Yet, as the World Drug Report repeatedly demonstrates, markets adapt faster than institutions. Supply routes shift. Substances evolve, and the harms persist. The history of prohibition reveals something larger than drug policy. It reveals how societies define belonging and exclusion. For decades, punitive frameworks were sustained by political coalitions that relied on fear and the construction of the other. For instance, mandatory minimum sentences, expanded police powers, and mass incarceration here disproportionately affected marginalized communities, along with increasing poverty and social inequity. The social costs continue to reverberate today. But history also teaches us that change is possible. Between 1981 and 2022, here in America, 623,000 Americans died from HIV/AIDS. Those deaths became a moral reckoning. Activists, researchers, clinicians, and people who use drugs themselves refuse to accept the stigma and the neglect. Through civil disobedience, coalition building, and persistence, they transformed institutions from the outside and then from within. What emerged was not simply a new program model. It was a new understanding of public health. In New York, that transformation produced drug user health hubs embedded within syringe exchange programs where dignity, evidence, and community expertise became central. These hubs demonstrate what the World Drug Report highlights repeatedly, that effective responses require resilience, partnerships, and investments in health and social systems. Yet another tragedy has followed. Between the same period, more than 1.3 million Americans have died from overdose. Once again, unregulated drug markets evolved faster than policy. And once again, communities were forced to innovate. And they did. When fentanyl altered the supply, harm reduction workers delivered new educational approaches. When xylazine emerged, we adapted again. Drug checking programs in New York began analyzing the contents of the unregulated supply and sharing that information with clinicians, outreach workers, and people who use drugs themselves. Information became prevention and knowledge became survival. This approach reflects one of the central lessons of the World Drug Report. Complexity cannot be met with simplistic solutions. As overdose touch every community, institutions slowly began to shift. The emphasis has moved away from punishment and toward preserving life. Public health agencies, community organizations, and even law enforcement increasingly recognize that people who use drugs are not enemies to be defeated, but human beings deserving dignity, health care, and opportunity. The story of harm reduction in New York demonstrates that lasting change emerges through broad coalitions. Civil society, communities, researchers, and governments working together can transform resistance into institutions and crisis into innovation. Yet, the World Drug Report also warns us about growing instability, social fragmentation, and concentrations of power that threaten these gains. Polarization and exclusion create fertile ground for new harms. Punitive reflexes persist, even as illicit markets continue to evolve. The lesson of history and the lesson of this year's World Drug Report is clear. We cannot arrest our way out of complexity. We cannot punish our way to public health. And we cannot build safer societies by abandoning the people who are most vulnerable. The measure of our humanity is not how we respond to those with power, but how we respond to those whom society has too often chosen to cast aside. If a global drug problem is interconnected, then our response must be interconnected as well, grounded in science, accountability, human rights, and the dignity of every person. Thank you.
1: That was Joyce Rivera, PhD, founder and president of St. Anne's Corner of Harm Reduction in the South Bronx, speaking June 26th at the UN in New York regarding UNODC's World Drug Report 2026. And for now, that's it. Thank you for joining us. This has been Century of Lies. I've been your host, Doug McVeigh. 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For now, this is Doug McVeigh saying so long.
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6: 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Today we present Taking on the Annoyance Economy, posted to groundworkcollaborative.com.org February 9, 2026. It's become a defining feature of modern life. The steady grind of small hassles that eat away at our time, patience, and wallets. Everyday interactions that should be simple too often turn into fraught ordeals, leaving people feeling overwhelmed, ignored, or jerked around. We call it the annoyance economy. What we pay in time, fees, and irritation to navigate our daily lives. These costs show up in many forms: hours spent on hold with customer service or lost in convoluted insurance paperwork, the relentless ping of spam calls or political messages warning of doom unless we donate, the steady creep of extra fees and surprise surcharges on everyday transactions. Each year, the annoyance economy costs American families at least $165 billion in wasted time and lost money, an amount greater than the GDP of 14 U.S. states, according to our calculations. One of us recently endured an especially maddening exchange with an airline after a flight cancellation due to bad weather. At the airport, an agent promised an automatic refund. No further action required. Days passed. Nothing. The app insisted on a phone call to resolve the issue. The call line warned of a more than 2-hour wait. It was 9 p.m. I gave up. The next day, I tried again, repeating request refund to the AI phone agent 3 times before it appeared to give up on me. I appear to be having trouble, it told me, before hanging up. Finally, I turned to the chat function. After 10 minutes of scripted back and forth, I was assured the refund was on its way. It wasn't. I returned to the chat days later, repeated the same information, first to a chatbot, then a human, and after another 22 minutes, the refund came through. What should have been a one-click task ate up an hour of my life. By all accounts, the annoyance economy has gotten worse. Over the past 2 decades, time spent on the phone with customer service is up 60%. Text messaging, once reserved for conversation with friends and family, now resembles our email spam folders dominated by unsolicited offers from companies, politicians, and fraudsters. Surprise fees have spread from the travel and banking sectors to everything from concert tickets to food on DoorDash. While seemingly minor, these little annoyances add up. A 2019 survey found that 1 in 4 respondents delayed or choose to forego health care due to an administrative task like scheduling appointments, obtaining information, or resolving premium problems. Excessive fees on rental applications can trap people in place. A single mother hoping to move closer to a better job and school might need to apply to a half dozen apartments, but at $50 or $60 per application, the cost of even trying becomes prohibitive. Spam calls, dismissed as a minor nuisance, exact a real toll. In 2023, Americans lost billions of dollars to phone scams, many of them targeting older Americans. Some of these annoyances may be unintended, the result of clunky technology, legacy paperwork requirements, and outdated regulations. But many forms of annoyance are more deliberate. Cynical attempts to slow consumers down, wear them out, or quietly extract value. Simply put, companies make it easy for us to do things they want, but conspicuously difficult to do things that we want, but are not in their interest. Take the click to sign up, call to cancel phenomenon. A study of the newspaper industry found that while every single newspaper allowed online sign-up, less than half allowed consumers to click to cancel, instead requiring them to call during business hours and sit through wait music and promo offers before canceling. Or consider health insurance. Some plans still require out-of-network claims to be submitted by mail, forcing patients to print forms and locate a stamp just to request a reimbursement they're owed. Or air travel. Booking a flight is effortless, but getting help when that flight is delayed or when your luggage goes missing can mean hours on hold. Government interactions, too, are weighed down with annoyances, as anyone renewing their driver's license at the state DMV or attempting to open a small business can attest. Rigid rules and outdated contracting and technology make it hard for agencies to test and improve access to programs and services. Sometimes these processes are intentionally painful. For years, conservative politicians have thrown obstacles into program requirements to deter eligible Americans from receiving the health care, unemployment, and food benefits they need. In the latest example, the recently passed Republican budget law introduced an avalanche of new paperwork that individuals and families will need to regularly complete to receive health care and nutrition assistance. Many will be overwhelmed by the paperwork and will lose their benefits as a result. Virtually everyone hates the annoyance economy. So why does it persist? One reason is that many companies profit from it and fight to protect it. The airline industry spent millions of dollars opposing a new rule that would have entitled passengers to cash refunds if their flights were significantly delayed. The Trump administration announced in September 2025 it was scrapping the rule. Similarly, telecom industry groups sued to block the Federal Trade Commission, FTC, proposed click-to-cancel rule, which would have required companies to make canceling a subscription as easy as signing up. It's easy to see why they resisted. One study found that making cancellation more difficult can boost corporate revenues by 14% to over 200%, depending on the product. Another reason is that policymakers tend to treat annoyances as a second-tier issue, overshadowed by what they see as more urgent economic concerns. To be fair, much of the day-to-day strain on quality of life stems from deeper structural problems. The high cost of essential goods and decades of stagnant middle-class wage growth. After all, life is undeniably harder when you're spending more than $1,000 a month on childcare or enduring hour-long commutes because housing near work is out of reach. Congress should take on these big challenges with the ambition and urgency that they demand. But too often, leaders overlook the smaller pain points that add up to what feels like death by a thousand cuts. These issues rarely make it into campaign platforms or become budget priorities, leaving consumers stuck with problems that feel trivial to policymakers but loom large in their actual lives. Making cancellation more difficult can boost corporate revenues more than 200%. However, for policymakers and politicians who are listening, the annoyance economy presents an opportunity. Americans want their political leaders to fix this mess. A 2024 YouGov poll gauged public support of 30 different proposed federal policies, from voting access to lower taxes to expanded financial literacy. The most popular? More restrictions on robocalls. A separate survey found that a whopping 77% of likely voters, including 72% of Republicans, supported bans on hidden or extra fees. Perhaps most eye-opening is that many Americans put eliminating these pain points at the top of their wish list. In a polarized nation where few policies garner widespread support, new polling from Data for Progress found that more than two-thirds of Americans say it should be a priority for Congress to address these seemingly small-bore frustrations. While the current president has shown little interest in standing up for consumers, policymakers from City Hall to the halls of Congress can. What follows is the start of an agenda to address some of the annoyance economy's most irksome features. It treats these irritations not as distractions from serious policymaking, but as a core opportunity to deliver meaningful, tangible improvements to Americans' quality of life. Most of these policies can be accomplished using existing authorities, meaning that progress is possible with or without federal legislation. At a time when most Americans think that their government doesn't care about them, an all-hands-on-deck effort to tackle the annoyance economy would show voters that their elected representatives get it, that their daily frustrations are being heard and taken seriously, and it would offer something too often missing in politics today: visible improvements to people's lives. In our land of plentiful pain points, there is no greater wellspring of annoyance than our country's healthcare system. To purchase or select a new plan, you'll need to learn new vocabulary, from deductible, coinsurance, and copayment to HMO, PPO, and HDHP. And good luck figuring out whether your doctor will be in-network. Booking appointments or obtaining pre-authorization for a medical procedure? Get ready for phone calls, hold music, missed callbacks, and paperwork. And then there's billing, with confusing explanation of benefit letters, out-of-network charges, and facility fees for telehealth visits. Indeed, an entire cottage industry of so-called healthcare concierge services, available for a fee, of course, has emerged to spare consumers from the friction and frustration built into nearly every step of the healthcare experience. The numbers bear this out. In new polling from Data for Progress, nearly 80% of Americans report at least a little frustration with health insurance paperwork and coordination. All told, American workers collectively spend about $21.6 billion worth of time each year dealing with healthcare administration, between calls, claims, explanations, and paperwork, according to a recent analysis. Polling confirms this. More than 1 in 3 Americans report dealing with health insurance headaches more than 20 times per year. As with many features of the annoyance economy, the pain points in the healthcare system are too rarely prioritized by policymakers. For decades, Democrats have emphasized the twin goals of expanded coverage and lower costs. With congressional Republicans slashing Medicaid and Affordable Care Act subsidies, policymakers should restore and expand health insurance coverage. And indeed, there is also much work to be done on controlling costs, with prices in the U.S. often twice as high as those in our peer countries. But the issues with the U.S. healthcare system don't stop at coverage and costs, and policymakers are missing important opportunities to take on a handful of egregious and particularly annoying practices. For one, insurance companies should make it easy for patients to fill out and submit claims and other forms online. Faxing is a technology for the era of boy bands and AOL Instant Messenger. Yet insurance companies still often require patients to submit paperwork by fax or snail mail. Cigna, for example, requires that beneficiaries download, print, and physically mail out-of-network claim forms along with itemized receipts. The use of prior authorization, the requirement by insurance companies to obtain upfront approval for certain drugs, tests, and procedures recommended by your provider, should be appropriate and fast. When shopping for plans, patients should know what they're signing up for. Insurance companies should publicly disclose average prior authorization denial rates and processing times. Finally, insurance companies should keep provider directories accurate and up to date, with Health and Human Services holding them to account. Outdated provider directories waste people's time, make it more difficult for them to choose the right plan, and can delay access to medically necessary care. A 2024 ProPublica investigation found widespread ghost listings, providers shown as in-network who don't take the insurance or aren't accepting patients. In New York, for example, a blind shopper survey by the Attorney General's office found 86% of listed mental health providers were unreachable, out-of-network, or closed to new patients. Despite clear rules on maintaining updated directories, most states haven't fined a single insurer for directory errors since 2019. The list of targets need not end there. Policymakers should create a healthcare sludge unit charged with monitoring and rooting out needless friction throughout the healthcare experience. Leveraging tools like blind shopper experiments, public feedback lines, and direct engagement with industry to surface and fix barriers that waste patients' time and erode trust. It could also take on the process of selecting health insurance. According to one poll, huge majorities say that shopping for health insurance is worse than getting a cavity filled or sitting in the middle seat on a flight. While Congress could end these practices practically overnight, an executive branch that cares about improving consumers' lives could make meaningful progress using existing authorities. Each year, the federal government purchases health coverage for more than 8 million people through the Federal Employees Health Benefits Program, FEHB, the largest employer-sponsored health plan in the country. The Office of Personnel Management, OPM, which oversees the FEHB, already has the authority to embed stronger expectations into the contracts it negotiates. The Office of Personnel Management should require plans that want to do business with the federal government to meet a set of requirements to improve the patient experience. They could refuse to do business altogether with plans that don't make changes across the market, not just FEHB plans. If plans don't act, either Congress or the Department of Health and Human Services and the Department of Labor could require certain changes through new rulemaking. States, too, can act. A 2023 Massachusetts regulation requires regular audits of providers' directory information and mandates that plans provide a phone number that members can call to find an in-network provider. And recent legislation in New Jersey mandates that insurers respond to urgent medication prior authorization requests within 24 hours, down from 15 days. Every state in the nation could be taking similar steps on behalf of consumers. On the day this paragraph was written, one of us received 5 spam calls. A text from Victoria offering a $500 a day job, and 2 breathless fundraising messages from political candidates we've never supported or even heard of. That's not uncommon. Americans receive nearly 4 billion scam and illegal marketing calls each month, or more than 130 million a day. Spam texts are surging too, with nearly 20 billion messages sent each month over the past year. This deluge of digital junk annoys just about everybody. Data for Progress found that virtually all respondents said spam calls and texts were at least a little frustrating, and 68% found them very frustrating. Nearly half said they'd be willing to pay money just to make them stop. Yet no candidate for federal office runs on a platform of ending spam texts. Once elected, few make it a priority. Meaningfully addressing the issue requires sustained coordination across multiple federal agencies and private carriers, the kind of high-engagement, cross-sector effort that doesn't materialize without political will or public outcry. And in the case of texting, that political will is hard to come by when elected officials themselves rely on it as a cheap and effective way to reach voters. Congress could and should act to stem the flood of robocalls and spam texts. We can start by modernizing our foundational laws. In Facebook versus Duguid, the Supreme Court narrowed what counts as an automatic telephone dialing system under the Telephone Consumer Protection Act, TCPA. A law meant to protect consumers from unwanted calls and texts, so that It no longer covers many of the newest and most prolific robocalling and texting systems. If a platform automatically dials from a stored list of numbers, it's now exempt from the TCPA's rules. The result? Far more robocall and spam text operations can legally target people without their consent. Congress should update the definition of autodialer to include any callers and texters who automatically contact stored numbers unless there's real human involvement in sending each message. Under current law, entering your phone number on one website can trigger a cascade of calls and texts from companies you've never heard of, often without your informed consent. Congress should close the so-called lead generator loophole, which allows third-party marketers to collect your contact information and sell it to dozens, sometimes hundreds, of businesses. Under the Biden administration, the Federal Communications Commission, FCC, tried to close this loophole, but companies benefiting from the current law sued and won in court. Congress can fix this by requiring companies to obtain clear one-to-one permission before making contact, so that you only hear from the company you explicitly permitted to contact you. These two proposals would significantly reduce the number of unwanted calls and texts interrupting our days. But we need to not wait for Congress to start making progress. The president should issue an executive order, EO, directing or encouraging agencies to leverage all available resources and authorities to end robocalls and the public which issues and the public which issues are priorities and which are not. Yet of the more than 1,000 EOs issued in the past two decades, not one has taken on robocalls and texts. Such an EO would push agencies to take more forceful action using tools already in their toolkit. One way to crack down on robocalls is to go after the companies that carry them. The FCC should be able to quickly suspend bad actors from the phone network. If a carrier is notified that it's sending scam calls and doesn't stop, it would immediately be blocked from routing calls through the U.S. system. Working with the Ohio Attorney General, the Biden FCC took some steps in this direction, shutting down auto warranty scammers who had plagued American consumers for years. But we need to do more quickly. To give providers a strong incentive to stop illegal traffic before it ever reaches consumers, federal and state enforcement agencies need additional resources to go after telecommunications providers that transmit high volumes of illegal calls. Recently, the North Carolina Attorney General warned that nearly 200 million illegal calls, ones impersonating Amazon, Apple, the IRS, and the Social Security Administration, could be attributed to a single provider, a voiceover IP company called Lingo. However, according to the National Consumer Law Center, despite their best efforts to crack down on Lingo and others, neither the FCC, the FTC, nor the state AGs in all 50 states have sufficient governmental resources to stop these tens of millions of scam calls from being delivered to U.S. telephone subscribers. Recent reductions to the enforcement agency workforces as a result of President Trump's Department of Government Efficiency will make matters worse. The Department of Justice also needs to prioritize enforcement against bad actors. While the FCC can levy fines for violations, it cannot pursue their collection without the DOJ. Of the 8 robocalling forfeiture orders referred by the FCC, the DOJ has pursued only 2 for collection. Policymakers should also close the loophole that allows peer-to-peer texting platforms, often used by political campaigns and causes, to send billions of unsolicited messages. Under federal law, automated texts generally require prior consent, but the Facebook versus Duguid decision created a technicality that P2P platforms exploit to bypass these rules. As Scott Goodstein, who helped pioneer texting for the 2008 Obama campaign, has put it, quote, texting an entire voter file of unsuspecting voters is not peer-to-peer communication, unquote. Further, the federal government could fight spam texts by creating a text messaging focused industry Tracebook group, ITG, which would bring together government and phone companies to trace illegal traffic back to the source. An ITG for text messages would work with carriers and text platforms to track down the origin of scam texts and shut them off at the source. This kind of coordinated traceback effort has already proven effective in holding bad actors accountable in the robocall space and could serve as a powerful enforcement and deterrence tool against text-based spam as well. Terrible customer service has become an increasingly familiar feature of modern life. The research firm Forrester's CX Index, which measures people's perceptions of customer service, found that customer experience scores in 2024 were the lowest on record. The aptly named Consumer Rage Survey found that 74% of customers reported a product or service problem in the past year, more than double the rate in 1976. Many of the customer service doom loops are the result of affirmative corporate policy. The Consumer Financial Protection Bureau, CFPB, alleged that Commercia Bank adopted a policy known as Heavy Q, Q-U-E-U-E, whereby they would intentionally drop calls before customers could reach a representative. The payments app, Cash App, was fined for, among other things, providing a fake customer service line that simply directed consumers to a pre-recorded message. A journalist from Business Insider recounted a recent experience with her health insurance plan, which seemed intent on preventing her from ever speaking to a live agent, first requiring her to interact with a chatbot and then with an AI agent, neither of which was capable of understanding her problem, though both were adept at wasting her time. While not all cases are as egregious, the reality is that for companies today, there's too little downside to providing bad customer service and too little reward for doing the opposite. Consumers now have more reliable information about what to expect from a dinner reservation or vacation rental than they do when making high-stakes decisions like choosing a health insurance plan or a bank. Worse, many firms have inoculated themselves against the consequences of bad service by designing systems that make it hard for customers to shop with their feet and switch providers. A judge found that SiriusXM forced customers to speak to a live agent and endure as many as 5 retention offers before being allowed to cancel their subscriptions. Until the CFPB intervened in 2023, Toyota Motor Credit routed consumer calls through a hotline where representatives were instructed to keep promoting products until a consumer asked to cancel 3 times, at which point they were told cancellation was only possible by submitting a written request. This dynamic is often exacerbated by increased consolidation across many sectors. Consumers know that even if they manage to run the gauntlet of hoops and hurdles to extricate themselves from their unhappy business relationship, there are a few options on the other side. Frustratingly, the Trump administration has made things worse, dropping enforcement actions and withdrawing from settlements with bad actors that would have delivered hundreds of millions of dollars to consumers. Policymakers should be pursuing the exact opposite course. Cracking down on time-sucking corporate practices and empowering consumers through a functioning market that rewards good customer services. We can start by making companies pay, literally, for wasting people's time. Today, legal remedies often overlook the real costs of harder-to-measure harms, like the hours a customer spends navigating deliberately frustrating phone trees or waiting on hold without any prospect of successful resolution. And we're going to stop there for today. We are presenting a piece entitled Taking on the Annoyance Economy, posted to groundworkcollaborative.org, February 9, 2026. We will continue in our next episode. Thank you for listening to Investigations.
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8: Welcome to Talk World Radio, a half-hour discussion of politics as if the people mattered. I'm David Swanson. This week on Talk World Radio, we are talking about what's happening in Venezuela politically and in terms of the earthquakes that have created such a disaster there. Our guest speaking with us from Venezuela is Latin America organizer for World Beyond War, Gabriel Aguirre. Gabriel, welcome back to Talk World Radio.
9: Yeah, hi, David. Hi, everyone. Thanks once again for inviting me to this radio show.
8: So for people who haven't been able to follow closely what has happened in Venezuela with the earthquakes and since the earthquakes, and what happened to you when the earthquakes hit?
9: Yeah, sure. Well, first of all, once again, thank you for inviting me to this important radio show, which has become in the last months and the last years an important space to this because of the great interest of the peace movements or around the world. Perhaps some of you who frequently listen to your show radio know that on June 24, two earthquakes struck Venezuela on after the other, just 39 seconds apart, both at 7 on the Richter scale. The impact was truly tremendous. This earthquake occurred on a not working date in Venezuela. Holiday was this day. So many people were at home resting. Of course, Venezuela is not a country where this kind of natural phenomenon occur as frequently as in the other countries in the region, such as Chile, or in other parts of the world, such as Japan. But highly seismic countries where there is preparedness for this kind of natural events, you know. So, David, I must tell you that when this happening, my wife, I had to rush through the stairs of our building, terrified that the completely unstable building wall collapsed. I injured my foot in the process, which thankfully is better now. But it's what heartbreaking to encounter neighbors with terrified expressions, weeping uncontrollable over what that had occurred. Our building remained standing with only a few minor cracks. But from then on, we begin to learn that other areas had been significantly affected. One of them was La Guaira, located on the northern coast of the country, one of the main airport and the country's main port, which David and I had the opportunity to be the last round when we was in Venezuela on the peace missions. My t-shirt is for these missions in Venezuela. More than 230 buildings in that place were affected. They simply collapsed. The day after the tragedy, I have the opportunity to visit some areas. They truly resemble war zones. The level of devastation was staggering. All the infrastructure had collapsed. So much rubble, so many people searching for their relatives and friends. It was truly a tragic scene. We immediately set to work to help and show, of course, the solidarity with others who had lost everything. Personally, I lost a friend and someone with whom I shared many years, very close to the family. And the first thing we did was identify the needs. And we went to buy supplies, to buy medicine, food, work tools for the zones, zero area, zero zone, and collect clothing to distribute to those who suffer the most. I must express my deepest gratitude, of course, for the solidarity of the members of the War Beyond Wars and the other organizations that join it in to support the victims of these earthquakes since June 24. Together with the members of Venezuela chapter, we have working tirelessly to support all those affected. We have visited three affected states like Guayra, Miranda, and Caracas. And currently, the figures are very regrettable. Officially, there are more than 3,500 deaths, more than 6 injured, and as yet unclear number of missing persons. On a positive note, we must highlight that nearly 60,500 people have been rescued. Well, David, that's more or less what's happening in Venezuela with the earthquake. I appreciated that we started this radio show with this question, because this is undoubtedly important to mention.
8: And I want to thank you, Gabriel, for reports and photos that you have sent of the humanitarian work that you've been doing, that people can see on the website of World Beyond War. But I want to ask you, how would this disaster be different without the sanctions that are imposed by the U.S. government? What is the impact of those before the earthquakes, and in terms of trying to provide relief to people who have been injured and whose homes have been destroyed by the earthquakes?
9: Yeah, well, this is a good question to get into quickly, because I know that we don't have much time. Some estimates indicate that after the earthquake, Venezuela has lost $6.7 billion of dollars of money from the GDP of the country, and that is an enormous amount of money. Perhaps some people don't know that Venezuela has been under U.S. sanctions since 2014, even before Obama's executive order. That year, there were already some unilateral coercion measures in the place, and that's the name that called by UN for the sanctions. These measures have been noticed, and 1,000 measures from US, Canada, and Europe over these 12 years. These measures have caused the country the approximately $130 billion in assets and funds. Not to mention the direct victims of the blockade. For example, in the pandemic times, we lost 40,000 people for the resolve of the sanctions against the country, because Venezuela cannot import vaccine to the country. And the real truth in all of this is that Venezuela remains under sanctions. The U.S. has granted some licenses to certain sanctions without dismantling the blockade against the country. You know, for example, 1 week ago, they approved a license to send some funds, some money to Venezuela, but this license will expire in 26 on October. Okay, so it's the irony of the U.S. offering $150 billion while maintaining the blockade on nearly 20 billion of dollars of Venezuela, including the Venezuela main refinery like Citgo, locating the U.S., and the money held in the U.S. banks. not to mention to the impossibility of accessing the country's fund. If there is a time to call to the lifting of sanctions against Venezuela, it's precisely now. It's important to remind that in the framework of the different activities to rescue the people, the police and the other

0: institutions of Venezuela and the rescue, etc., and the firemen don't have the work tools to can rescue the people, don't have the light, don't have, you know, the hammer and different work tools to try to rescue people with life. And this is a direct consequence of the sanction. I'm from Venezuela. I remind Venezuela, I don't know, 15 years ago, 20 years ago, and I have many friends in that are part of the firemen, for example, and they have the conditions, they have the trucks, they have the work tools to make their works, you know. That's a really difficult situation. I think it's inhuman to continue withholding funds from the country in the face of this catastrophe. That is why we at War Beyond War have spoken out about the need to lift all sanctions against the country. It's the time to say it's important to cut the blockade against Venezuela, to lift the Venezuelan the people's have the decisions and the possibility to continue building their future, you know.
1: Yeah. So people around the world, but especially in the United States, where I am, need to tell the U.S. government to end the blockade, end the sanctions, end what the U.N. calls the unilateral coercive measures. Because not only is the U.S. giving millions for so-called aid, but it's stealing $20 billion or more that belongs to Venezuela at the same time. So it's not just the sanctions, but it's stealing huge amounts of money from Venezuela. But on top of that, Gabriel, when the United States military gets involved in anything, especially when there's a natural disaster, which the U.S. military doesn't really know anything about dealing with, and it's sent in, I'm always very suspicious that the motivation is just to get the U.S. military in, and it won't leave again after the cleanup of the natural disaster. So What is the U.S. military doing now in and around Venezuela?
0: Yeah. That's important because, well, here we enter a very interesting topic. The first thing that I must mention is that Venezuela has received a great international aid from various parts of the world. Many countries send rescue who are helping to trying to find survivors of tragedy, many of them from Latin America, many of them from Europe, many of them even from Cuba, for example, that is a country located. They send people to rescue the people in Venezuela, despite the difficult situation and the difficult conditions in Cuba that are also victims of the blockade from U.S. Tons of humanitarian aid have also been sent to be distributed to the people. I think that that's wonderful. As I mentioned earlier, the U.S. offered $150 billion, which is certainly not significant compared to the funds. That the money that is keeping blockade that belong of the Venezuela to the Venezuelan people, to every child and elder person in our country, and every and even to the children yet to be born, you know, and from the ground operations, the South Commander become involved, a common heavily criticized by pacifist movement, because it represents the armed wing of the U.S. military for the regions. Furthermore, they have brought in active duty U.S. military personnel under the pretext of assisting in

0: us who oppose war and militaries must point out the risks, the real risks that we are in face of the U.S. Exploiting this situation to establish truth in the country, especially after the events on January 3, when they bombed and killed approximately 150 Venezuelans, you know. Since then, they have attempted to reestablish their control over the country in order to seize the world's largest oil reserves. Maybe David, you know, who know the logic of militaries very well. I remember when we were talking once, and you told me that the problem when the U.S. troops arrived to a country is that they never leave the country, and that's we are in front of this problem. You know, Venezuela is a sovereign state. It's important to mention this. A hostage of U.S. imperialism, which still has a gun pointed at the country, maintains its deployment in the Caribbean. They continue exploring ships in the Caribbean Sea and keeps the troop and military bases in the region ready to act against any country to oppose its hegemonic interest. They are trying to mobilize the military bases in Puerto Rico in the case of Cuba. So the threat is not finished. The threat is alive. This is an issue that we must examine very closely in accordance with the mission of our movements. We will continue to oppose to this and all deployments of military troops that occupy sovereign and independent countries. We don't need the military from the U.S. We need all the humanitarian aid that we can receive. We need medicine, we need supplies, we need lift the sanctions. We need people that want to help real for this situation, but the U.S. military troops in some you shared me with me a Twitter from I don't know if organizations or just a person that wants to say, okay, for that reason we need to put more money to the U.S. military troops because they will help to the people in other part of the world. My personal opinions that and on the ground, I was visiting the place that was the earthquake. I don't see any member of the U.S. military troops helping the people to the rescue. I see firemen from other part of the world. I see our people helping this. I see even our police trying to help to, you know, to lift the stones. To try to do something to find people with life, but I don't see nothing of the U.S. military troops. My opinion in that is we don't need that. We need all the humanitarian aid that possible.
1: And the U.S. military, like other militaries, is not trained and equipped to rescue people from earthquakes. It's trained and equipped to kill and destroy. And they want trillions of dollars for airplanes and missiles, and they want to tell you it's to do good in the world. It's to help people like the Venezuelans, and it's offensive. I think we should say, Gabriel, that U.S. troops never leave easily. Sometimes they have to leave. They had to leave Vieques in Puerto Rico. They had to leave Ecuador. They're not yet back in Ecuador, thanks to good work by you and many, many other people, but they want to get back into Ecuador and everywhere else. But I want to ask you what is happening with the president and the first lady of Venezuela, because back in January, the United States didn't just attack the country, it also kidnapped a president and his wife, and they are locked up in New York City, right?
0: Yeah. Well, briefly, the U.S. and the Trump administration kidnapped

0: the president of Venezuela on January 3rd, like you say, along with his wife and Congresswoman Celia Flores, under the fictitious pretext that have not been proven to this day. This action has set a very negative precedent in the war because a nuclear power deploys its army in a country, in a sovereign country, and giving that its legitimate precedence. There is an international campaign calling for the release of the Venezuelan President Nicolas Maduro and his wife. And we have joined to this international call for their release. The displace of the international solidarity have been very important in denouncing this deliberate actions by the U.S. And I believe even more important are the voice within the U.S. that have risen up to demand that the Trump administration stop violating the international law, because this administration will pass, you know, in two years, will be a new elections in U.S. And the problem is that in 2 years more, will not exist more international law, you know, and that is one of the problems. A new hearing will be held soon. Hopefully, justice will truly fulfill its ethical purpose, and his innocence will be proven, despite this being an illegal trial against a sitting president who enjoys diplomatic immunity. And we are continue trying to call to respect international law, and of course to try to say to U.S. that they don't have the right to make this, not only in Venezuela, in other part of the world. You need respect the international law, and that's the more important to try to don't arrive to a nuclear war in the future, and that's the main problem.
1: Yeah. I saw, it was nice to see at one of the soccer games of the World Cup in Mexico City, everyone was chanting to Venezuela, "You are not alone, you are not alone," en español. But, and I know that people around the world are sending aid, but what are the governments of the world doing to uphold international law, to end illegal sanctions, to free a kidnapped president? And what should people around the world be doing to get their governments to do more useful, to take more useful steps?
0: Yeah. This is, I totally agree with you. These demonstrations in the World Cup was wonderful in Mexico. The people say that no están solos en español. This is a moment to demonstrate the most important thing that we human being possess, and this is the value of solidarity. Venezuela as a country and its people desperately needs support and assistance. The solidarity should be expressed in two ways. First, with the victims of the earthquake in every way possible, no matter how small, and second, by the highlighting the Venezuelan people's a struggle against sanctions for their independence, their sovereign, and their right for to be free of all forms of neo-colonial dominations. Advocating for peace in any corner of the world is one of the most important things that we can do, and the peoples can do, from raising our voice against war to carrying out peaceful, non-violent protests. It represents a significant step in the right directions. It's my opinion. It's the idea of the war beyond war. Organization is the best. It's the best response to outrage. Our movements today allow us for many ways to work for peace, from education, from activists, to expressing the ideas through the social media. All of these contribute to supporting all advocates who are convinced that we must change this world of profound injustice and in quality, but also war where we can see the kindness and good feelings of humanity.
1: We have just a few minutes left. Gabriel Aguirre, as Latin America organizer for World Beyond War, I know you're dealing with this crisis in Venezuela, but what is happening with anti-war war work in Latin America, as with the exceptions of Mexico and Brazil and a few places, the governments are moving to the right, are moving toward militarism, are moving towards servitude to the United States and the Monroe Doctrine. What are people doing against war and for peace these days in Latin America?
0: Yeah, we are almost finished this wonderful radio show in Latin America, and we are developing several campaigns, one of which is the American Soccer Peace Campaign, with the main purpose is opposing to the militaries in the region and dismantling the military bases and the South Commander. We also joined to the voice that opposed our first. For example, in countries like Colombia and Brazil, we work for the closure of the old military bases. We joined to the million of voices calling for an end to the genocide against the Palestinian peoples, expressing our solidarity with our chapters, with our affiliates. We participate in online and in-person educational events about the culture of peace, and denouncing war and its preparations. We participated in peace education course and events where guidelines are developing for working on a peace strategy. So that is the part, is one of the small part that we are involved in Latin America with our chapters, with our affiliates. And we have many war in front, but we are doing our best effort that we can do.
1: Last question, Colombia versus Switzerland, what will the score be?
0: I think we'll win by Colombia 1-0.
1: 1-0 Colombia. Okay, yeah. We will see. We will see. Gabriel Aguirre is Latin America organizer for World Beyond War. You can visit worldbeyondwar.org. Gabriel, thank you very, very much for everything you're doing, especially now, and for talking with us on Talk World Radio.
0: Thank you once again, David. It was for me a pleasure talking with you these past few minutes. And we always feel like we have say enough, which to so much to say, but so much to do.
1: 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There is no way to peace. Peace is the way.
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Hello, this is UU Todd Phillips, the golden voice of the Great Southwest, and once again you're listening to Loafer's Glory, the hobo jungle of the mind.

from Howard Zinn. They want change but feel powerless, alone. Do not want to be the blade of grass that sticks up above the others and is cut down. They wait for a sign from someone else who will make the first move or the second. And at certain times in history, there are certain intrepid people who take the risk that if they make that first move, others will follow quickly enough to prevent their being cut down. And if we understand this, we might make that first move.